0: deportations. We'll speak to longtime human rights, civil rights activist Juan Jose Gutierrez about the multiple implications of this decision. I'm telling you, a lot of suffering is going to come out of it. So we'll be digging into that and a lot more. Stay tuned. Well, they did do it, folks. The Supreme Court gave the go-ahead for the continuance of the rapid deportation program being carried out by the United States government. They can deport folks to third countries where they have never been before. The deportations had been blocked recently after a federal court ruled the administration could not deport migrants to third countries unless they were given an opportunity to contest their removals. In other words, what the United States can do now is take somebody from Guatemala and send them to wherever, the Middle East, Egypt, a horrible situation, it's sort of one of the most racist parts of what Trump has done so far. And we're going to be talking about that. And I'm glad we're joined by Juan Jose Gutierrez, who has worked on immigration issues for many years, executive director at Vamos Unidos USA, director of Latino Movement USA. He has served as executive director of One Stop Immigration in the 1990s. He knows a lot about this. And of course, joining this discussion is our own Miguel Gavilan Molina, who knows a great deal about this as well. Juan Jose, take a few minutes, give us an overview, the idea, the concept of deporting folks to third party countries where they have never been before. How does this strike you?
1: Well, I mean, it's bad news for the people concerned, anybody dealing with the potential of a deportation has to be very concerned about where he or she might end up. With today's decision, you're no longer as sure that you're going to go to your country of origin, as the policy dictates. But let's not panic, Dennis and Miguel. I think we have to break today's decision down, right? Because today's Supreme Court action is not yet a final merits decision holding or deciding that the Trump administration's third country deportation policy is lawful, okay? Instead, what the court decided today is that it allowed, with its decision, the administration to resume third country removals while the Supreme Court itself considers the legality of the policy. And so what this means is that the court has agreed to hear the case, to issue a final decision, or so we think, and oral arguments are expected to begin in December. So this is a temporary decision that doesn't become final, but it is cause for great concern, Dennis and Miguel, because we're in at the end of September, so that means that we still have October, November, December, to go before the Supreme Court holds hearings on the merits of what the administration wants to continue doing, deporting people to countries other than their own, and in that interim, a lot of people can be heard, as we know. Just in the time that this policy has been in place, the government of the United States, the U.S. Department of Homeland Security and its immigration branches have deported immigration courts over 25,000 people already, and they have sent them as far as South Sudan, Uganda, Equatorial Guinea, Liberia, the Central American Republic, and Mexico. Now, obviously, most of the people deported have gone to Mexico, but some have gone to these faraway countries, and that's cause for great concern. Secondly, something that I would like to highlight is that in a case like this, the real dispute is not simply whether third country removal is ever permissible. The central issue must be and is, as far as I'm concerned, is what procedural protections the government must provide, you know, to the immigrants concerned before sending someone to a third country where the person claims through his attorney or himself or herself that he may be persecuted or tortured. And that's really at the core of this decision. I mean, are there going to be any more safeguards for human beings that fear being persecuted, tortured, repressed, etc.? We don't know at this point, but for at least the next several months, people are going to be completely at the mercy of immigration judges that order them deported. And when they make this decision, it's only the judge that's going to be deciding, you know, what kind of guidelines he or she are going to follow, to send someone either to the country of origin or, as this interim court decision now allows the judges to do, you know, to send them to a country not their own.
0: You're listening to Flashpoints on Pacifica Radio. Of course, joining us is our senior producer, Miguel Gavilan Molina, who has been living this nightmare since he was a kid. Gavilan, welcome to the conversation. Juan Jose has a lot to say about all this. Why don't you just jump in?
2: Absolutely. Thank you, Dennis, and thank you, Juan Jose, for joining us. Yeah. You know, the one thing that's really interesting here is always about, you know, money, you know. Less money here, less money for social programs, less money for health care, for food assistance. I could go on and on and on and on. And yet there's plenty of money, you know, to send someone. And it's not like, you know, the military, you know, going to the Middle East and shipping soldiers and so forth. You're taking, you know, just a normal person off the street, an immigrant, undocumented individual, a worker, laborer, and then you're deporting them across an ocean. I mean, first of all, who's paying for the, you know, the flight? I mean, you take a flight to what? To Southern California, you know, you take a flight to Texas. It's going to cost you $800 to $800, you know. What is the cost behind this? It's just unbelievable, you know, of sending people across the Atlantic Ocean to another country, continent, that, you know, they've never been there before. And then who picks up that tab? Is it, you know, Homeland Security? Is it, who is this? Is it ICE? You know, who's picking up the tab on all
1: no,
2: this madness? Yes, we'll say.
1: Ultimately, Miguel, it is us, the taxpayers, that foot the bill. Now, we know that, the federal government, Congress, gave the U.S. Department of Homeland Security billions of dollars to execute and persecute undocumented immigrants. So when they send someone far away, you know, they don't care because, you know, they got plenty of funds, public funds, money that you and I paid, that Dennis paid, that all American citizens and workers pay in taxes. And, you know, that's how, you know, they do these horrible things. And this is not something exclusive to undocumented immigrants that could be sent or are being sent or were sent in the past to a faraway place. You know, last week there was a report that was issued by this office of the ones that supervise how monies are spent and all that. I forget the name of the federal agency that's nonpartisan. You know, it was created by Congress, and they're the ones, you know, that issue reports about how our money, taxpayers' money, is being spent. And again, talking about immigration, they came out with a report where the federal government, the Trump administration, rather, spent billions of dollars, wasted that money because of poor planification, poor planning, and poor policy execution. You know, they went and they bought all kinds of things that ultimately they didn't use or they used partially, and they wasted the money, right? Tents, for example, they went to Guantanamo and ordered 5,000 tents so that they could house immigrant detainees, and then they never used them. So, you know, they spent millions there. They went and they purchased 11 warehouses and they paid over $1 billion. And then they decided that they couldn't rebuild them or adapt them to their needs to house immigrants, to lock them up. And so they ended up reselling 7 of them, right? And they're still holding 4. But, you know, it's anybody's guess how much money was lost in that process. You know, they bought food that they never used. I don't know if it's rotten or what happened to it, you know, to the tune of $11.5 million bucks. You know, just in the warehouses, it is projected that they will end up losing $707 million. You know, they ended up compensating the government of Florida, Ron DeSantis, because, you know, they had this infamous Alcatraz alligator, or what is that called? I get mixed up.
2: Alcatraz Alligator Island.
1: Yeah, Alcatraz Alligator Island. You know, they paid, they were paying for each detainee at that center $249, where in any other detention center, they were only paying $92 per day. So, you know, they were paying 171% more to detain someone, to hold someone at this alligator detention center in Florida. And then they decided, you know, to shut it down, and they ended up paying millions and millions of dollars in compensation to the state government because they were the ones that provided the site. And you know, I mean, this is unbelievable. I mean, they have $45 billion to do that, and coming back to deporting individuals that, like my friend Miguel Gavilan Molina just said, on the airwaves, you know, just decent people, hardworking, tax-paying, undocumented persons get picked up in violation of constitutional due process protections. They get thrown in detention. They get taken before an immigration judge, and then, you know, they're getting ordered to, you know, to be deported to some faraway place in another continent. I mean, that's really just not just cruel, you know, it's unconscionable. As far as I'm concerned, it's illegal. And you know, lower courts, like District Judge Brian Murphy and others have concluded in the lower courts before this case went before the Supreme Court, you know, the U.S. government, you know, has an absolute obligation to give people adequate time so they can be given notice, right, that, you know, the government is thinking of sending them to a faraway place and give them an opportunity to object, especially if they fear that where the government is thinking about sending them could represent, you know, a nightmare in terms of, you know, suffering harm to themselves. And President Donald Trump doesn't care about that, and neither does Stephen Miller or any other of the individuals that are running our federal immigration system.
0: It's definitely, Juan Jose, it's a cynical policy. It's meant to hurt. It's meant to scare. I'm going to quote now from the Homeland Security one response coming from them. A bad day for criminal illegals and open border activists. He said, it's not too late to get the $3,000 and a flight home. This is their tone. This is their attitude. It's meant to scare, meant to hurt, right?
1: Yep, yep. And at least for, like I said, for a few more months, you know, we don't know what the court is ultimately going to decide. I'm talking about the United States Supreme Court. But in the meantime, the Trump administration is free to continue sending people to faraway countries where they don't know anybody, They have, you know, no friends, much less family, and they're going to have to do it on their own somehow, and all the while running the risk, you know, that they may be facing, you know, dire straits over there, you know, in any number of ways. And that's just, like you said, Dennis, cynical and, like I say, cruel and completely uncalled for.
0: Gabilon?
2: Just unbelievable. I mean, there's so much going on, and you send people, like I said, across the Atlantic Ocean to another continent, and you know, the people there speak Spanish. You know, están hablando español. I mean, those are the things I'm asking myself. So again, it's just unbelievable that it's happening, but it is. But that said, another attempt that so far we've heard that there's this massive, you know, caravan coming in from Central America, and there's been a lot of different reports. You know, is it AI generated? Are these the same images we saw 2 or 3 years ago? I mean, these are the things that are coming up. Have you heard anything about that in Pacific, Juan Jose, about the caravan coming in, or is it a government tactic?
1: Well, that's another big issue, Miguel, and I'm glad that you're asking me about that caravan. It seems that the United States government, specifically its executive branch, you know, President Donald Trump and his administration, are seriously concerned about what's going to happen on November 3rd when the American people go and vote in the midterm elections. And according to everything that I keep seeing, in the public arena, you know, experts on elections are predicting, based on scientific data, that it's very likely that Republicans are going to lose the majority, not just in the lower house, but in the Senate. And, you know, something that only a few months ago seemed like a practical impossibility. People were thinking that the best we could do was win back control of the lower house. But now it seems like, you know, a blue wave, as some people term it, is rising, and everybody is being very hopeful, and everything points in the direction that the Republicans are going to lose the majority. I mentioned that because in order to answer your question, Miguel, you know, we have to understand that Honduras is a very, very economically poor country presently, and has been for a long time, victim of Mother Nature and, of course, the foreign policy of the United States. And let us not forget that years ago, a lot of the immigrant caravans, that very dramatically made their way through Central America, originating in Honduras and then going through Central America, Mexico, until reaching the U.S.-Mexico border, to then attempt to come into the United States unlawfully or claiming political asylum or, you know, that kind of thing. The fact remains that Honduras was instrumental in articulating that series of events. And I couldn't miss not mentioning in that context the fact that the president at the time of this mass immigrant caravans originating in Honduras was this guy, I forget his full name, but it was Orlando Hernandez, something like that. You know, he got indicted after he lost Honduras elected a progressive president. Her name was Castro. I forget her first name. And you know, they took him to court in New York. They found him guilty of bringing into the United States tons and tons of cocaine and other drugs. And so he got convicted, and he was serving a long prison term. Donald Trump comes in and he pardons him, and now he's back in Honduras, and now we have these caravans again being organized and moving towards the United States. And so what I know is that this smells very, very bad. It's a bad development, and I wouldn't put it past, shady characters, criminals, like the former president of Honduras, collaborating with Republicans, even paying people so that they could somehow, misdirecting attention from all the problems that we're confronting in the States as a result of the war, the Israeli and American war against, the Iranian people and so on, and all the economic problems that we're having in the country. And so what I do know is that this caravan is not as big as others that we have seen in the past, and it remains to be seen whether or not they're going to be able to actually make it all the way through, the entire Mexican Republic and reach the border where they could raise, or catch the attention of the American people in the hopes, from the perspective of the Donald Trump administration, of winning them or waking the MAGA base to come out and vote in greater numbers than they are expected to otherwise do, in the hopes of minimizing their congressional losses come November 3rd. So that's what I know about it. That's what I'm thinking. That's how I'm thinking about it. That this is not a real immigrant caravan in the sense that it's homegrown, where needy people are actually deciding in this current immigration climate, to make this long trip without resources, trying and hoping that somehow they get to the Mexican-U.S. border and eventually across into the United States, to realize a better life. I think that this is something that was planned by who knows who, but it's not difficult to make the argument that people that would most benefit from something like that splashing across all the newspapers of the United States and other places, and that has to be conservative forces in the United States.
0: Again, you're listening to Flashpoints on Pacifica Radio. Yeah, I'm sorry. You're listening to Flashpoints on Pacifica Radio. We're speaking with Juan Jose Gutierrez. I'm Dennis Bernstein with Miguel Gavilan Molina. Juan Jose, I want to ask you, in terms of people who are scared, frightened right now, who are listening to this broadcast, how what's your best suggestion, advice? How does one protect themselves? I mean, it depends who you are and what your status is, but what's your thinking around this? And are there structures, defensive groups, who are organizing to deal with this?
1: Well, the first thing that I would like to tell our listeners, and obviously those of you that know undocumented immigrants who are frightened, there may be your family member, there may be a friend, a neighbor, whatever, a co-worker. It's very, very important that if you're listening to this broadcast, you make sure you tell those individuals or you share with them, that just because the United States Supreme Court made this decision today, it doesn't mean that every undocumented immigrant can immediately be sent to, a country not of their, not their own, right? And that distinction is very, very, very important, because, people that are subject to removal, they still have, constitutional and procedural rights, right? You can still fight deportation. It is not until the very end and when you've exhausted appeals and so on and so forth, if you're defending yourself from deportation, that an order of deportation can come down. So the best advice that I think I can give at this point in the aftermath of this United States Supreme Court decision, although temporary, I want to underscore that, is that, not to lose hope and not to give up and not sign those, deportation orders, voluntary departures, that's a technical term, because there is still ways that one could pursue you know, before an immigration judge, through an attorney, you know, to try and win your case and not be deported, and rather than being deported, win residency through whatever legal protection you may be eligible to fight for and get. So that's important to remember, right? This is not the end. This is just another chapter in the ongoing battle between, you know, the Donald Trump administration and immigrants in this country. And there's no time for despair. I mean, we have important events coming up. The election certainly is one of them. Everybody's able to participate in it, not just American citizens. We know that a lot of the Latino community, has or is part of a mixed household. You know, some people there are citizens, some are not, but they're lawful residents, whatever. Some could be even undocumented. And everybody, including the undocumented, can help motivate family members that are eligible to vote, because we need to vote, because that's a tool, a very, very important tool that will benefit immigrants once we win the elections on November 3rd, if that's what happens, as a lot of people are beginning to convince themselves that that's what's going to happen. But on the litigation front, you know, don't give up the fight. You know, seek legal advice and help, and fight in the court system. Don't give up, because the story is not over yet, and not everybody's going to be removed by tomorrow.
0: Juan José Gutierrez, as always, it's enlightening to have you on our Flashpoint show. Today is an incredibly important day, and I can tell you Miguel and I are grateful that you could spend this time with us, keeping an eye on what is happening in this country. And it is pretty damn ugly. That's all I can say. Thanks so much. Please,
1: thank you.
0: We'd
1: for
0: love
1: inviting
0: to keep
1: me.
0: In touch. Sure.
1: Thank you.
0: It's our privilege. Thank you. And you're listening to Flashpoints on Pacifica Radio. We're going to take a short break. And when we come back, we have a lot to talk about. Stay with us.

0: And you're listening to Flashpoints on Pacifica Radio. My name is Dennis Bernstein. This is your daily investigative news magazine. We also have with us senior producer Miguel Gavilan Molina. Gavilan, this is, I mentioned it during our interview with Juan Jose Gutierrez, and thank you for preparing that for us. You want to talk about how this hits you personally? This is a lifetime of resistance, and what you're watching here. I'm not sure. Did you ever expect that it would get this bad again?
1: Well, Dennis, you know, as I've said it, and I know every time, groups gather, immigrant rights, refugee rights groups, coalitions, you know, and I attend them in Santa Rosa, Sacramento, San Francisco, San Jose, you know, Fresno, elsewhere. And, one of the things that we talk about amongst ourselves, my other, indigena, Latino, brown brothers and sisters, is that what's happening right now, Dennis, is nothing new to us. You know, it is nothing new. Yeah, it's a little more violent. And with technology today and, AI, I mean, the rapid, immediate to your hands, to your fingertips. You know, with computers, with, telephones, et cetera, et cetera. So it's much more rapid that people find out. But this, raiding homes, sweeps by the Border Patrol, it's always has been part of life. You know, we just adjusted to it. But also with, Border Patrol violence and roundups and so forth, we also had, the police threat. And that threat has not gone away. It's just that there's so much focus on the paramilitary militia, the secret masked death squads of the government, literally hunting down human beings and rounding them up like livestock and then, getting a bounty for each one. And I think, Juan Jose mentioned that I think it's what, $3,000 now? For each individual that one of these ICE goons catches. So it's nothing new, Dennis, but this time, what is a little frightening is that children and women are also being grabbed, are also being kidnapped, are also being abducted. Now, when I was a child, we didn't see that. But, the workers, there'd be a sweep. La Migra back in those days. Today it's called ICE, the Inhumane Cruelty Enforcement Program of the government. And so that's
0: you saw, just to be clear with for people, if I hope it's okay, you saw this up close, didn't you, in your own family? You saw your family destroyed by this kind of policy.
1: They took my father. They busted down the little door in the chicken coop we lived in and dragged my father away into the night. And he resisted because he wanted to put his pants on. And this is something that I've shared with you, Dennis, and I've shared with the audience. And there's others, just like myself, had the same situation, occur to them. And this is back in the 50s, Operation Wetback. And then we saw it again, during, the 80s and the whole, immigration thing, being pushed forward by George, George Senior Bush. And also, the Reagan administration, it's never has stopped. Each administration that ends up in an economic crisis has always put the blame on us. And like I've said it, and our listeners, they just had a big hoopla over the over the summer for the, Barack Obama, presidential library. Big fanfare. Everybody who was there. Really? Not one mention. In that whole hoopla by the Democrats, that Obama broke the record of massive deportations that was set during the 50s by Eisenhower. So, we can't say, hey, the Republicans, are anti-immigrant, anti-refugee. It's both parties. So that said, Dennis, we're facing an uphill battle. They've got, $70 billion, to build this, domestic, secret militia, death squads, and again, state-sanctioned murder by racial profiling, really? ICE agents, the secret militias are now judge, jury, and executioner. And, Kash Patel, the FBI director, has said there will be no prosecution, or for that matter, arrest or being charged or being accountable. So that's the nightmare. But this nightmare, Dennis, is going to affect everybody. Everybody.
0: Well, listen, Gavilan, you know what we have? Yes. You know what we have? At least we have this powerful little radio station with a very big, powerful transmitter. And as long as we can hold on to it and stay here, we have a place to get the truth out, if you will, to for people to tell their story. We tell news by story and how policy kills and undermines people. That's why we're talking about war and peace. This radio station was founded by war resistors, people who were willing to go to jail to resist war and this kind of criminal behavior. So here we go, folks. Right now we have $25 in. I'm afraid to say this out loud, but it's true. Right now we have $25 in. We have no people calling. We have a phone number, 1-800-439-5732. 1-800-439-5732. We have a phone number. We have kpfa.org. You hit the donate button. You can come visit us that way. We have 1,000 million thank you gifts. We can clothe you from head to toe. But the point is, the real premium, and I've said this way too many times, folks, the real premium is the open flow of information. And on this day, we want to offer you a special gift. I can't, you know, how do you counteract the big lie? Well, a marvelous thank you gift. There's two that really go together. Honestly, there is a new biography called The People's Historian, The Outside Life of Howard Zinn by Dave Zirin. It's an amazing, do you know who Howard Zinn, we had the luck and the joy of being able to entertain. He visited our Flashpoint show many times and enlightened us about the nature of history, the people's history of the United States. Howard Zinn, there's a new, it's called The Outside Life of Howard Zinn. You can get a copy of that. And there's another, there's also the Howard Zinn documents. There's a documentary. It's in up to anyway. 1-800-439-5732. Again, the real thank you gift is the open flow of information. And we need to see that first caller. We need to know that you're out there, that you care, that this information means something to you, that we could talk to somebody like Juan Jose Gutierrez on a day like this when the Supreme Court has once again allowed the administration to not just deport, but quickly, in a very, very fast way, deport hundreds, thousands, tens of thousands of people to countries. The policy is they can send them to countries where they've never been before. Can you imagine that? I mean, seriously, you're taken from where you are, you're taken from your family, and you're sent to a world that you've never been to, and there you are. That's U.S. policy as of the Supreme Court today. 1-800-439-5732. We're going to need that first caller and that second caller to stand up for Free Speech Radio. And by the way, this would be a day we could use a matching fund. If you've got a little extra, maybe you can give us $100 a month. That's $1,200. Or maybe you can give us a $1,000 contribution so that we can use it as a matching fund and we can match smaller donations. We could use that now. I'm still looking for that first caller. 1-800-439-5732. I'm getting nervous now. 1-800-439-5732. 3-2. What do you see when you see a zero? Nothing. 1-800-439-5732. There is $25 in. We thank Anonymous in Oxnard. And maybe you can translate this because there's a little message. You can leave a comment when you give a subscription. And it says, Solo el pueblo salva al pueblo. Thank you. Gracias. You, Flashpoints, solidarity. What do we? I don't know what I said, but I think it was positive.
1: Well, we need to get folks to call in. We need you to do it now. You know, we're in a very dark time here in this country, and the state of affairs, you know, are just spiraling out of control. You know, especially when the White House is actively interfering in our elections, interfering with your and my vote. That's a reality. And they're also...
0: Yes. One person calling, Miguel. Let me let you know that we do finally have that first caller, and maybe that's the first of 25 callers, because that's what we're going to need to do to make gold today. Sorry, Gavilan. One person on the line.
1: That's absolutely correct, Dennis. We really need people to rise up. You know, freedom isn't free, you know, and neither is free speech. And right now the government is, we've seen it this last week and a half or so, where the sexual predator, you know, the convicted felon in the White House, you know, the mafia chief and his gang of war criminals, we've seen what they've done. They're trying to eliminate free press because they know the danger of free press, which is based on, you know, truth and facts. They don't want that. Everything coming out of their mouths, and the sexual predator himself said it a couple of days ago. You know, we're not going to lose this election because we're going to cheat like hell. He said it. 1-800-439-5732.
0: And he's a convicted criminal. Isn't that two people calling, Gavilan? 1-800-439-5732. I feel something beginning here. We need a third, a fourth, and a fifth call. That would be beautiful to see. 1-800-439-5732. Let me say it again slowly. 1-800-439-5732.

0: 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Gavilan, I'm sorry. Take it away. I'm just hoping we can make our goal today.
1: We're never sorry for reaching out and asking people to be in solidarity, you know, with us. And right now is the time, folks. You know, every day we see something new, a new crisis, a new scandal, more chaos, more confusion. That's what this administration does. It doesn't serve the people. It just does whatever it can to keep everybody confused and divided. But we here, the support Free Speech Radio, which are you out there listening right now. Well, as I said, free speech is not free. We have to fight for it. And right now, with the government actively trying to suppress and eliminate the free press, we are the pushback. But it starts with you. It starts with you realizing and waking up to this massive crisis where civil society is being shredded. Democracy is dead. We need to come together and resurrect it. And that means all of us, not just, you know, the immigrant undocumented, populations that are under attack in this low-intensity domestic war. Eventually, that domestic war is going to turn on all of us. 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Rise and rage against the regime. 1-800-439-5732. You know, KPFA's independence, it's the most precious asset we have, you know, in this part of the state, requires your steadfast support to survive. And right now, we're in a survival mode. 1-800-439-5732. And I'm asking you, as I always do, give up a fancy coffee and a pastry just once a month. Out of 30 days, do it one day, and, you know, you've got 29 more days to drink coffee and your favorite pastries. But send us that $10. If you can get five of your friends to do the same thing, we can reach our goal. But it takes you to actively participate with us. For those that have given already, call your friends, text them and say, hey, let's get, you know, each one of my friends, my neighbors, my clique, my social circle to give $10 a month. We can reach our goal. 1-800-439-5732. And if there's somebody that does have a little extra, that doesn't have to worry about balancing checks or, you know, making sure that this is paid or, you know, I'm going to pay this month this and I'm going to hold that bill for next month. For those of you that don't have to deal with that reality that most working class and poor people do, well, give us $1,000. It's a write-off. Give us that money rather than give it to Uncle Sam, because Uncle Sam will just give our tax dollars to the billionaires and to this presidency that's just outrageously unconstitutional, illegal, you know, his stint in the office, in the Oval Office. 1-800-439-5732. The government right now is using our taxpayers' money to do negative ads, to kind of like, make us disillusioned and make us feel helpless to not to vote. We are going to vote. Our vote matters. 1-800-439-5732. The Green Emerald Triangle, the North Coast, there's a lot of money between the cannabis industry and the wine industry and the tourism. 1-800-439-5732. Someone out there I know can write us that, you know, $1,200 or $1,000 check to make a match so we can reach our goal. We need to reach our goal because this government eventually will attempt to destroy free press and free speech. 1-800-43

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1: Your generosity has kept us fiercely independent, free from commercial pressure and political interference. Well, now we know, 2026, November, a little more than a month from now, there's going to be a ballot at the battle at the ballot box. And we will be covering every day. We will be marching. We'll be going to the rallies. We'll be going to the vigils. We are out there. The Flash on the crew goes out there and hits the streets when these things, you know, become crucial. But it, we do it because we know you have our backs. We need that support. 1-800-439-5732.
0: Gavilan, we're hitting a little snag here. We've been having a goose egg. I've never had this experience here at KPFA. We're hitting a goose egg, and it's been up there for about 5 minutes now when we don't have a single person calling. We have $75 in. Two people, two anonymous, stood up, and stepped forward for free speech radio. 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Santa Rosa? Oakland? Up north? Down south? Are you cooking dinner? If you're arguing with the kids, stop arguing with the kids. 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But please, somebody, somewhere, tell us you're out there and you care and this work means enough to you that you take that action that you take because you believe in this alternative flow of information. 1-800-439-5732. Gavilan, I think somebody pulled out the plug or something. I'm not sure who we're talking to, but we could use that first caller.
1: Absolutely. And here we go. You know, we survive because of you, the listeners. And if the money doesn't come in, you know, this station will not survive. We really need your support. And I keep saying that over and over. I implore you from my heart, make a heartfelt gift for the future of this beacon of hope. And it is for so many working class and poor people. KPFA is the beacon of hope. It gives you information that can enlighten you, empower you, you know, give you, you know, purpose, you know, be inspirational, all of that. This is what this station does. It just doesn't play music and do commercials. We don't get government grants, military grants. We don't get any of that. You're the bloodline. And right now, we're in a dire state. We're anemic. We need your support. Give us $5 if you can't give us $10 a month. And maybe you can get 10 of your friends to give us $5 a month. You know, you can't even buy a gallon of gas for $5. But that's where it begins. It begins there with you. And for, like I said, those of you that have a little extra, make a donation to us, a match of $1,500 or $1,000 or more, so we can reach our goal and keep this beacon of hope alive. Because, you know, with what we do here, the truth telling, the facts, the science, cultural and resistance programming is powered by you. This station is people powered. Help us rise and rage against the regime that's destroying this country and blaming brown indigenous people for all its problems. 1-800-439-5732. 5732. 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How long will it take for me to convince you? You know, you're, like I said, you're the bloodline. And if there's no money coming in, then, you know, there might be a point in the future, the government, this particular government would love to see Pacifica disappear. But it won't, because we, when we come together, we're a force of nature. 1-800-439-5732. Where are you out there? I know there's people listening. I know there are people have given. Some people have said, you know, Gavilan, you sound sometimes alarmist. Well, I am alarmed. There's a major crisis. I see a war, low intensity, against brown people and the majority of this country, not paying attention. We need to pay attention, because all the guardrails, all the regulations controlling government and institutions are gone. 1-800-439-5732.
0: Gavilan, it's been 10 minutes. I've never seen this before. We need our friends, the old timers. Have you been listening 10, 20, 30 years to what we're doing here? Do you think the work that we're doing here is meaningful enough for you to stand with us, to support? Do you think we need to be here as a counteract to the commercial network? Thank you. There's a person calling. Finally, thank you. 1-800-439-5732. It would be wonderful for that first caller to have a partner, to see if we can get a little shout out for Free Speech Radio here at the end of the show. We have about 5 minutes. We have one person on the line. It's beautiful after all this sort of blankness that we have one beautiful person standing up. Will you join that person? 1-800-439-5732. There is an incredible project. If you can afford $190, Chris Hedges has a new work, Requiem for Gaza. Chris Hedges and the cartoonist Joe Sacco, latest collaboration, presenting the testimony of displaced Palestinians who survived genocide. It's an extraordinary package. You can get that. We would love you to share it with you for $190. 1-800-439-5732. Can you give us $5 a month? 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We're looking for a second caller. 1-800-439-5732. Won't you stand up now and make a difference for Free Speech Radio? 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We could use your help. We want to keep doing the work. Flashpoints has been here for 40 years. We have two people on the line. That's beautiful. Maybe this is the beginning of a last-minute outpouring of support for Free Speech Radio. Two beautiful people on the line. Thank you, number two. 1-800-439-5732. Number three, we could use your help. There's time for you to get in there to have a little rush right at the end. It doesn't matter when it comes in. It just matters that it does come in. 1-800-439-5732. There are two people on the line. I hope those calls are being answered. We did lose a couple of calls, I noticed before. 1-800, you can call back. 1-800-439-5732. We're coming down to the end of the hour, and we need your help. We need you to stand up while we still have some time and speak truth to power with us. 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Stand against this disinformation flow that comes at us, that smothers us from the corporate network. We give the alternative. We give a breath of light in the face of the big lie of the corporate media. 1-800-439-5732. Come on, number three, join us. 1-800-439-5732. 877-381-5732. Stand up, step forward for Free Speech Radio. We've got two people on the line. I hope those calls will get answered soon. 1-800-439-5732, number 3, number 4, number 5. We need to have a last-minute rush. We have 4 minutes. You know, in 4 minutes, we could raise $5,000. We could raise $10,000. Anybody can come up with a little extra a month, maybe 25 a month, 50 a month. 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Please, thank you. We appreciate all of you who have been generous over the years. I'm asking some of those folks who've been listening for a long time, will you stand up now and make that big difference? 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I thank Miguel Gavilan Molina and all of you who did subscribe today and yesterday and through the years. Stay tuned.
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0: Good evening. It's Tuesday, September 29th. I'm Scott Baba. Negotiations resume between the United States and Iran, even as both sides appear reluctant to back down.
1: I had to make that little excursion to the Islamic Republic of Iran. Very good excursion. I think in the years to come, they'll be writing books and they'll be writing the history of our country, and they'll say that's one of the most important things that we did. That is actually one of the most important things.
0: The Supreme Court lets deportations to third-party countries resume for now, while it weighs the Trump policy.
2: What's called a temporary order is going to inflict massive harm in the meantime, but I know the lawyers on this case and the impacted families are continuing to unearth evidence of what this actually means in practice, and they're going to highlight that, and they're also going to stress how this is illegal.
0: And former special counsel Jack Smith defends himself and his record in front of Congress for the third time.
3: I made those decisions without regard to President Trump's political association, activities, beliefs, or candidacy in the 2024 presidential election. Our investigation developed proof beyond a reasonable doubt that President Trump engaged in serious crimes against our nation.
0: These stories and more coming up from the studios of KPFA in Berkeley. This is the Pacifica Evening News. I'm Scott Baba. Iran's Revolutionary Guard urged Americans to protest against President Donald Trump ahead of the midterm elections, claiming his Middle East war has failed as the United States presses forward with new sanctions targeting Iran's military supply chain. Revolutionary Guard spokesman General Hossein Mohebi read what he called a, quote, letter to the American people at a Tehran press conference today, calling on Americans to reconsider their leadership and take to the streets against what he called the U.S. government's warmongering policies. I do not know whether the American people truly realize that their criminal military, along with the criminal Israeli military that this government supports, has brutally bombed and devastated thousands of schools, hospitals, universities, research centers, mosques, and even churches. Are the American people really aware of this? I believe that at least some Americans may not be. Hasn't the time come for the U.S. leadership to change its policies? Hasn't the time come for the American people to demand that their leaders put an end to these policies of killing, aggression, plunder, homicide, and genocide? He accused Washington of using Iran's nuclear program as a pretext to take over the country and seize its oil reserves. Their issue is not nuclear weapons. Their issue is the plundering of the Iranian people. Their issue is the looting of Iran's wealth. Their issue is to break up Iran as a country. Their objective is to turn Iran back into a colony under their control. If nuclear weapons were truly their concern, they themselves know that Iran has not been pursuing nuclear weapons. Meanwhile, the United States Treasury Department sanctioned 10 individuals and entities in Iran, Hong Kong, and Pakistan, accused of helping procure weapons for Iran's defense ministry, part of its ongoing Operation Economic Outcast campaign, targeting the country's financial lifelines. U.S. Treasury Secretary Scott Bessent said, quote, Treasury will not tolerate any support to the regime and will continue to identify, expose, and isolate Iran's enablers. Iran's currency hit a new record low today, trading at more than 2.5 million rials to the dollar, continuing a steady decline since the war began in February that has accelerated amid a U.S. naval blockade on Iranian oil. Qatar said today that mediation efforts between the United States and Iran were continuing. Qatari Foreign Ministry spokesperson Majid al-Ansari said that while he could not speak to U.S. policy decisions, Qatar has been working to facilitate communication between the two states.
4: We continue with the mediation, and we are exchanging messages between the parties, and we are working towards establishing common ground in order to get into a deal that would save all of us from the repercussions of the conflict.
0: But Iran's Foreign Minister Abbas Araghchi said that there has been no changes in Iran's position, that it will only reopen the strait if the United States agrees to end its blockade of Iranian ports.
5: Let
0: me state with certainty that there has been no change whatsoever in Iran's position. Our conditions for reopening the Strait of Hormuz are clear. Our position on other issues is also clear. No flexibility has been discussed at this stage. Our stance is straightforward. At the moment, the only issue under discussion is the Strait of Hormuz. Reopening the Strait of Hormuz is contingent upon the fulfillment of a set of conditions that we have communicated to the other parties. U.S. President Donald Trump said today that Iran will surrender soon.
1: Iran will not have a nuclear weapon, and they're failing very badly, very badly. That'll be over with very soon. It'll be over with very, very soon. They will not have a nuclear weapon, and oil prices are going to be tumbling down just like they were before I had to make that little excursion to the Islamic Republic of Iran. It was a very good excursion. I think in the years to come, they'll be writing books, and they'll be writing the history of our country, and they'll say that's one of the most important things that we did. That is actually one of the most important things.
0: Elsewhere, the Saudi pipeline that shut down earlier this month after a drone attack has resumed operations to near pre-attack levels, according to a Saudi official who said full capacity is expected within weeks. The United States implemented a ban on nearly $1 billion worth of Canadian imports today, including alcohol, dairy, and motorcycles, further escalating a trade war with its longtime northern ally, that began this summer when Trump imposed 50% tariffs on roughly $20 billion in Canadian goods, prompting Canada to retaliate with its own matching tariffs. Trade experts say the ban is unlikely to meaningfully ease tensions between the two countries and expect the standoff to drag on for months rather than weeks, since the economic pain likely isn't severe enough to force either side back to the negotiating table. Analysts also warn the move could prompt further retaliation from Canada. The dispute also threatens efforts to renew the U.S.-Mexico-Canada trade agreement, which Trump negotiated during his first term. In response, Canadian Prime Minister Mark Carney has moved to reduce reliance on U.S. trade, pursuing new partnerships with the European Union, India, and China, saying, quote, there is now a price to be paid for access to the United States market. Carney has set a goal of doubling Canada's non-U.S. trade over the next decade. Yesterday, Trump predicted Canada would ultimately capitulate.
1: I think what's going to happen is over the next 3 or 4 weeks, they're going to come to us and they're going to say, we're going to get rid of all the tariffs. We're going to win everything. We even have Lake Ontario is now Lake America. And that's been done, by the way. It actually just got done. He told me it was just completed. But they're going to come in, and they're going to say, sir, we are sorry. They've treated the United States very, very badly. I think a deal will be made, but it's got to be a fair deal.
0: A spokesperson for Canada's trade minister said the country's focus remains on protecting Canadian workers, farmers, and businesses from what officials call unjustified U.S. actions. Hurricane Polo made landfall today in Baja California Sur in Mexico as a Category 2 storm with 110-mile-per-hour winds before weakening to a tropical storm as it moved inland, leaving flooded streets and fallen trees but no reported deaths. About 700 people took shelter ahead of the storm, with some returning home to find their houses flooded and belongings scattered, though officials reported no serious damage overall. Polo's remnants are now fueling heavy rain and flash flooding across the United States Southwest, with flood watches covering New Mexico, West Texas, Oklahoma, Kansas, Nebraska, and Iowa. In Utah, flooding near Zion National Park swept away a camper and other belongings from at least one family's yards. Forecasters are warning residents to avoid flooded roadways and stay out of desert washes, which can fill rapidly during heavy rain. Separately, Tropical Storm Rachel is expected to strengthen into a major hurricane by Thursday off of Mexico's southwestern coast, while Hurricane Nolo remains a Category 3 storm, moving away from Hawaii after drenching the Big Island over the weekend. Three news outlets that President Donald Trump abruptly banished from White House grounds this month asked a federal court to block the action until the case is resolved, saying the administration has, quote, persisted in unpredictably and inconsistently implementing its ban. This despite a judge's restraining order, including selectively keeping CNN from participating in White House pool duties. In a filing late yesterday, lawyers for CNN, MS Now, and Politico wrote, quote, the White House's words and actions leave little doubt that it will immediately reinstitute a complete ban of CNN, MS Now, and Politico if allowed the opportunity. It's the latest development in the back-and-forth saga of the Trump administration and the news media during the second term of his presidency. A two-week temporary restraining order on Trump's ban of the three organizations issued by U.S. District Judge Timothy Kelly last week restored the outlet's White House access, but that expires October 8th. The preliminary injunction requested in yesterday's filings would extend the White House access until the case is finally resolved. The filing comes as the Trump administration makes clear it's not backing down. Speaking Sunday on ABC News, Attorney General Todd Blanche continued to invoke the argument the administration has made since the beginning, that access to the White House is not a right.
5: Well, the president hasn't denied access. That's not the right way to describe it. This is what the president has said, is that he is sick and tired of certain media outlets just refusing to report accurate news. And so, look, it is a privilege. It is a privilege to be in the White House for anybody, and that, and the president knows that it's the people's house, and what you saw play out over the past week was really not just not, even after the judge, even after the White House let the reporters back in, they still refused to use pool coverage. They still refused to, on their own, make a decision to start covering the president again with the video.
0: Today, the ACLU of the District of Columbia filed a friend of the court brief supporting the news outlets and suggesting the president's residence is different from a private property, writing, quote, the White House is the people's house, not the president's private golf club. Former special counsel who indicted President Donald Trump twice defended his investigations today in a hearing of the Senate Judiciary Committee. Republicans blasted the investigations as an abuse of power, and one Republican said he wanted to throw up in his mouth. Democrats took a different approach, saying Trump is the real criminal, not the investigator. Christopher Martinez reports.
6: Former special counsel Jack Smith led two investigations of President Donald Trump, leading to indictments over the January 6th insurrection and Trump's taking of classified documents to Mar-a-Lago after his first term in office. On Tuesday, Smith was the one facing questions. Republican Chuck Grassley of Iowa, a longtime critic of Smith, chaired the hearing of the Senate Judiciary Committee.
7: This hearing will highlight the committee's investigation into the special counsel's political work and weaponized conduct.
6: Former special counsel Smith defended his investigations, saying he would not be silenced by continuing threats of prosecution from the president or others.
3: Our investigation developed proof beyond a reasonable doubt that President Trump engaged in serious crimes against our nation.
6: He said he stands behind the criminal cases he brought against Trump.
3: Rather than accept his defeat in the 2020 presidential election, President Trump engaged in a criminal scheme to overturn the results and prevent the lawful transfer of power. After leaving office in January of 2021, President Trump illegally kept classified documents at his Mar-a-Lago social club and repeatedly tried to obstruct justice to conceal his continued retention of those documents.
6: Republican Ted Cruz of Texas summed up the Republican perspective.
8: Your conduct represents the most egregious abuse of power in the history of the Department of Justice.
6: Republican John Kennedy of Louisiana was more graphic in his criticism.
9: You make me want to throw up in my mouth.
6: The Republicans blasted Smith as partisan, using the Justice Department to go after Trump and other Republicans. Republican Josh Hawley of Missouri said Smith's investigation was an attempt to interfere in a presidential election.
10: You twice indicted a presidential candidate, the leading presidential candidate and a former president of the United States, during a presidential election against all Justice Department policy, against all Justice Department history, something never before seen or contemplated in 250 years of this country's history. You did it anyway, all for the purpose of keeping Donald Trump off the ballot, all for the purpose of denying the voters an opportunity to vote on a former president of the United States and at the time the Republican nominee for president. We've never seen anything like it in our country's history before. If you'd had your way, our elections in this country would be like Russia's.
6: Republican Eric Schmidt is also from Missouri.
11: You may think you're a hero in this story, but let me tell you something. You're the villain. You've done so much damage. As a former prosecutor, I can say this, so much damage to the trust and faith people have in our system. You have weaponized the Department of Justice against political enemies to an extent that has never happened in the history of this country. You will go down as a total dirtbag.
6: Democrats, on the other hand, praised Smith's investigations, saying the real criminal is Trump, not the man who investigated him. Cory Booker is a Democrat from New Jersey.
12: We are using precious time of one of the most vaunted committees in American history, the Judiciary Committee, to perpetrate one of the biggest gaslighting attempts we have ever seen in our 250 years as a country, that somehow Donald Trump won the 2020 election. And when he wasn't satisfied with his loss, he then tried to cheat.
6: He described the hearing as a closing argument in an eight-year attempt to lie about the election. He also defended Smith's investigation.
12: And I'm watching today people say, oh, this is an unprecedented investigation. This man did unprecedented things. Heck yeah, he did unprecedented things. Because when has the United States of America seen people storm the Capitol and try to stop the peaceful transfer of power?
6: Committee Chair Grassley says the hearing is part of an investigation that will continue. That likely means Smith will remain a target of Republicans, one of many. Reporting for Pacifica Radio News KPFA, I'm Christopher Martinez.
0: You're listening to the Pacifica Evening News. I'm Scott Baba. Just jumping in for a moment to remind you that right now it's Fun Drive. We have a match on the line. Mary Jo from Concord has put up $600. She wants to challenge you to join us in supporting the Pacifica Evening News. 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Vice President J.D. Vance and Health and Human Services Secretary Robert F. Kennedy Jr. today headlined the second Make America Healthy Again Summit in Washington. The event featured tech executives, administration officials, and health experts for panels on health, affordability, AI, and regulatory reform. Max Pringle reports.
13: HHS Secretary Robert F. Kennedy Jr. has been a longtime critic of ultra-processed foods as a major driver of many of the health problems Americans deal with, from diabetes to obesity to heart disease and cancer.
14: It's much worse than cigarettes. Everybody agrees cigarettes are bad. This is much worse. The costs to our society are existential. 77% of our children can no longer qualify for military service, and most of that is diet-related. And we need to change what we're feeding these children, or we're going to lose our country.
13: Kennedy said that it's lower-income Americans who suffer most from the epidemic of ultra-processed foods, and that ends up costing society more.
14: because 78% of the kids on food stamps end up on Medicaid and were bad at treating their diabetes.
13: Vice President Vance agreed. He talked about his underprivileged upbringing in Appalachia and how those areas end up as food deserts with very few opportunities to access fresh fruits and vegetables. He said many people turn to making poor choices in their diets, and that leads to bad outcomes.
15: Do you know what really pisses people off? When they realize that their loved ones are dying much sooner than everybody else. And that is a big part of the story of what's going on in Appalachia and why I think so many people in Appalachia feel left behind.
13: Many low-income Americans rely on services like Medicaid and the Affordable Care Act for health care coverage. The administration's Big Beautiful Bill cut funding for these programs and tightened eligibility requirements, which could kick millions off of their health coverage. Several insurance executives and corporate executives took part in the panels, many with business before the federal government. According to a Bloomberg report, event sponsorships were offered for up to $300,000. That came with a speaking slot, influence over the conversation, and a private dinner with Kennedy and Centers for Medicare and Medicaid Services head Dr. Mehmet Oz. RFK Jr. has also come in for criticism for touting long-debunked theories linking vaccines to autism. However, the summit appeared to shy away from that controversial topic. For KPFA News, I'm Max Pringle.
0: Artificial intelligence company OpenAI canceled the planned launch of a new AI model, GPT 6.1 Astra, after finding it took actions beyond its given instructions and failed to accurately report those actions back to users. OpenAI's head of safety systems, Saatchi Jain, said the model, quote, didn't quite meet the bar in terms of staying within scope and authorization, and how it communicates back to the user about the type of work it's done. The cancellation follows OpenAI's decision days earlier to pause development of new highly capable AI models, citing concerns the company lacks adequate safeguards against unintended behavior. The move comes after OpenAI disclosed its AI agents had inappropriately accessed U.S. and Australian government websites, and that more than a thousand of its agents worked together to hack another company earlier this year, despite being supposed to lack internet access. OpenAI CEO Sam Altman has joined Anthropic CEO Dario Amodei in calling for the AI industry to slow development to let safety systems catch up, a proposal President Donald Trump has rejected, calling safety concerns a, quote, hoax. Meanwhile, President Trump launched a new government website today called America.gov, featuring an AI chatbot meant to simplify access to federal information. But its answers frequently contradict claims Trump himself has made. Asked about the 2020 election, which Trump falsely claims was stolen, the chatbot responded, quote, official federal sources do not show that widespread fraud changed the 2020 presidential election outcome. Asked whether Trump could run again in 2028, it cited the 22nd Amendment barring a third term. The bot also confirmed the Pentagon remains headquarters of the Department of Defense, despite Trump's push to rename it the Department of War, and affirmed that human activity is the primary driver of climate change, which Trump has called a hoax. The chatbot also debunked Trump's recent claims about grocery prices falling, inflation being historically high when he took office, and receiving over $21 trillion in investment during his term, citing far smaller official figures. As Trump spoke at the launch event, the bot began softening some responses, later saying it couldn't answer, quote, political questions about the election or Trump's impeachment. The White House responded that America.gov, quote, will continue to be updated to provide more features, resources, and the most accurate information from the federal government. The launch came alongside a separate White House event where Trump and more than a dozen tech executives, including Elon Musk, Jeff Bezos, and Anthropic's Dario Amodei, signed a voluntary AI safety accord. Trump also announced plans to rename AI as, quote, superintelligence in government documents, dismissing safety concerns as he pushed to maintain a competitive edge over China. The Supreme Court is allowing the Trump administration to continue swiftly deporting people to countries other than their own, for now, while the justices consider whether the policy is legal. The apparent 6-3 order temporarily lifts lower court requirements that migrants have an opportunity to object before being sent to countries where they have no ties. The Trump administration said last week that the lower court order forced it to cancel a deportation flight carrying about 70 people bound for three countries. The justices will consider whether the policy is lawful and whether lower courts had the authority to hear the case and issue sweeping injunctions, along with other questions the government raises. Under a series of often secret agreements, the administration has deported about 25,000 people to more than two dozen countries, from Liberia to Guyana. The vast majority have been sent to Mexico. The administration says it sends people with final deportation orders to third countries when they cannot be returned to their homelands or their home countries refuse to accept them. Some have criminal convictions. Federal attorneys say the receiving governments provide assurances that deportees will not face persecution or torture. But attorneys representing the immigrants say many have no criminal convictions, and some have already been found to face a risk of torture or persecution in their home countries. Media investigations have also documented the uncertainty and safety risks that deportees face. CBS News correspondent Camilo Montoya-Gavez interviewed deportees in Liberia who described being trapped in limbo, separated from family in the United States and afraid to return home. Most of those interviews had won legal protections in U.S. immigration courts, barring their deportation to their home countries because they could face persecution or torture. The Associated Press has reported that some migrants were imprisoned in countries they had never heard of before. Others faced serious safety risks and were left with little choice but to return to the countries they had fled. Immigrant rights groups across the country are responding to the court's decision to allow third country deportations to resume while legal challenges to the policy remain unresolved. KPFA News' Lauren Schmidt spoke with Carl Berquist, general counsel for the Los Angeles-based CHRLA.
16: The protest, called by the Oakland People's Arms
2: Coalition for Humane Immigrant Rights, CHRLA, and we are incredibly dismayed by today's decision by the Supreme Court to, for now, allow these third country deportations to resume. They were actually stopped for a few days when the First Circuit issued its ruling. But now, as of today, they can resume. And we think it's really a policy that is rooted in cruelty and is illegal.
16: What is your response to the court allowing flights to resume while it's considering the case, given the potential harm to those affected and the possibility that the flights could ultimately be ruled unlawful?
2: Yeah, that's really one of the fundamental questions that one day hopefully we'll get an answer to, how the court reaches this conclusion, because in these types of situations where a policy is at this injunction preliminary stage, you're supposed to balance, well, what is the harm to the U.S. government if we don't let them do this? What is the harm to the people who are subjected to this? And we would argue that the harm is, of course, far greater to someone who is deported than to the U.S. government if they were not allowed to do that, especially before we can determine whether it's legal or not. So it is sort of a new approach of this Supreme Court to say, well, the greatest harm we can imagine is if the U.S. government is prevented from doing whatever it wants to do on immigration, at least. That is the big harm. The harm to these individuals may be significant, but it's not as great as the harm to the U.S. government. We think that's the reverse of reality.
16: CHRLA says this policy is rooted in cruelty, but you also argue it's unlawful What specifically is illegal about these flights?
2: U.S. law requires that someone, first and foremost, if they are deported, be sent to their own country. If they cannot be sent to their own country, they should not be deported at all. However, there are exceptions to that. Historically, the U.S. has sent individuals to third countries, but that's been in very, very different circumstances. An example would be if someone could not be deported to their home country, and the U.S. has an actual agreement that is transparent and on paper that we can look at with a country like Canada and say, well, can you, Canada, receive this person? We want to deport this person. Can you receive this person? And Canada might say, well, yes, this person has family here and we don't have a problem with that. That would be where a third country deportation could happen under U.S. law, where it has happened occasionally. But to do what they're doing now, not giving someone any notice about where they're being sent, not giving them any opportunity to challenge that, is completely illegal. It's just not how the law should be working. And of course, people are being sent to countries where they know no one, they have never been, they could be extremely far away from their own families, their lawyers. That also is problematic, of course, from a humanitarian perspective. And then the last thing that is really outrageous about this is that the U.S. it's not sending them to a country that there's a transparent agreement with, a country that has a solid human rights record. Instead, they're sending them to countries that may have spotty human rights record, may have human rights records that our own State Department condemns. This is not how someone should be treated under U.S. law and under our obligations under international law to not send someone to a place where they could be harmed.
16: Would you go as far to say that this is beyond a mass deportation agenda and amounts to an attempt at ethnically cleansing the United States?
2: I mean, I think there is a large, broad effort of deportation. So, and who is being targeted by this? And the simple labeling of anyone who they deport as a criminal. All of that speaks to an agenda that is sometimes covertly racist and sometimes overtly racist in terms of the language they use, the imagery, the shackling of individuals, and showing that, hey, this is not just about sending someone to a country they've never been to. We can look at the example of how Haitians have been treated that lost temporary protected status and were sent back to Haiti. So they are being sent to their home country originally, but the imagery used and the way that's been conducted, again, also speaks to that.
16: And finally, if the Supreme Court ultimately agrees with you that this policy is illegal, what happens next? And would the government have to bring those deported back to the United States, leaving taxpayers to bear the cost of remedying the harm?
2: Yeah. I mean, that's in individual cases, historically, even today under this administration, there are ways to get individuals back who have been unlawfully deported. We saw it with Kilmer Abrego-Garcia as a very famous current example of someone who was illegally deported and then is now back in the United States. He's still fighting that situation, but he's back here. Here we're talking about a massive scale of such cases. So if the Supreme Court were to find that this policy is illegal, as we contend, that would be a natural consequence that people would have a mechanism to be able to return. This is an unprecedented policy, and it would require an unprecedented type of solution, but ultimately be the necessary consequence if they were to find that at least people would have that opportunity to return and continue their immigration case.
16: Carl Bequist, anything else you'd like to leave our listeners with?
2: To be stressed that this is, again, what's called a temporary order. It is going to inflict massive harm in the meantime. But I know the lawyers on this case and the impacted families are continuing to unearth evidence of what this actually means in practice. And they're going to highlight that. And they're also going to stress how this is illegal. So I think we have to stay tuned and we have to continue to try to help people avoid this situation as much as possible through lawful means when they're detained and to try to get them out and find them representation as much as possible.
0: That was Carl Berquist, general counsel for the Los Angeles-based immigrant rights group, CHRLA. The Supreme Court will hear arguments on third-party country deportations in December. 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I'm Scott Baba. Just bumping in one more time to remind you that it is Fund Drive. We do have a $600 match from Mary Jo in Concord, which means that if you donate right now, your money will be doubled. 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We are more than halfway to that goal already, and we would love to see you help us get across the finish line. 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I'm here with KPFA News Director Lauren Schmidt. Lauren?
16: Yes, that is right, Scott. You know, our team is small, but we keep showing up because you make it possible. 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
0: Democratic senators are shining a light on attacks by President Donald Trump on temporary protective status. At a forum today hosted by Democrats on the Senate Judiciary Immigration Subcommittee, senators spoke to community leaders and TPS experts to keep a spotlight on the issue and to push for legislative action. KPFA's Kennedy Cuello reports.
17: Democratic senators are pushing for legislative action to protect over a million people who hold temporary protective status in the United States. TPS is a legal status given to immigrants who would be in danger should they return to their country of origin, allowing them to remain in the U.S. The ranking Democrat on the Senate Judiciary Immigration Subcommittee, Alex Padilla of California, emphasizes the humanity of TPS holders. He tells a story of Pierre Damas Bell, a Haitian TPS holder in Springfield, Ohio, who died by suicide on August 31st, following the removal of his protected status and being forced to wear an ankle monitor.
18: He was teased and bullied at school because of it. It stopped him from playing soccer. And when his ROTC classmates received their uniforms, he was told he couldn't. On social media, Pierre wrote that he was, quote, carrying a feeling of shame and humiliation that I never imagined I would experience. And not long after, he walked onto a highway where he was struck and killed by a tractor trailer.
17: Pastor Carl Ruby's church in Springfield, Ohio, is close to the Haitian community and will be hosting Damas Bell's funeral. He says that his community has been ravaged by racism following claims by Republicans that Haitians there were eating pets. He says that the impacts Haitians have had on the city have been immense, saying they revitalized what was once the saddest city in America. He says that the Republican governor said that the ending of TPS would be disastrous for the city and state. And Ruby says he has seen it himself.
19: Before ICE began its ankle monitoring program, we had around 50 Haitians worshiping with us every Sunday. They're people of incredible strength, and they worship with exuberance, and they have added so much

0: and ending TPS will cripple the system entirely for political purposes.
1: We're talking about life and death. People will die because they will not have the access to quality health care that they need, because this administration is making, I believe, racist, bigoted decisions about who has worth and who has dignity in this country and who doesn't. And they are gambling on the cynicism and the fear of Americans, and they're gambling with our lives.
0: Democratic senators are pushing for the passage of the Safe Environment from Countries Under Repression and in Emergency, or SECURE Act. The legislation would provide qualified TPS and deferred enforced departure recipients with a pathway to lawful permanent residence. For KPFA News, I'm Kennedy Cuello.
2: California Governor Gavin Newsom and California Secretary for Natural Resources Wade Crowfoot touted California's environmental wins today, even as the future of ecological and health in the country remains up in the air. KPFA's Chelsea Jones reports.
3: Governor Gavin Newsom is in San Francisco this week for the California 30x30 Partnership 2026 Summit. On Tuesday, he joined California Secretary for Natural Resources Wade Crowfoot for a conversation about state conservation efforts. Newsom and Crowfoot both recently attended Climate Week NYC, during which both men participated in events focused on ecological restoration, climate change, and international partnerships. However, Crowfoot says there is always room for improvement, noting that California is top in the world for green energy, but lags when it comes to preserving nature.
4: Stepping back, you know, the way I think about our nature work is, you know, California's been a climate leader for a long time, but we had a bit of our blind spot on nature. You know, renewable energy, EVs, buildings. But there was never really a recognition of the importance of restoring the health of our lands.
3: But this comes almost 2 weeks after Newsom vetoed AB 2494, a bill focused on demonstration state forests. California currently has 14 demonstration forests, which act as living laboratories to research and teach forest management techniques. AB 2494 would have shifted these forest areas away from commercial logging and towards a conservation model with tribal partnership. San Francisco Mayor Daniel Lurie opened Tuesday's talk at the California Academy of Sciences. He praised San Francisco's environmental efforts and pointed to the city's 2026 Climate Action Plan.
5: We released San Francisco's 2026 Climate Action Plan earlier this year, which sets a clear direction for our future: reduce climate pollution, improve public health, and create a greener, healthy, and more affordable city.
3: However, critics of the Climate Action Plan worry there is not enough funding for the ambitious goals, pointing to the city's budget cuts in the BART system, fentanyl harm reduction programs, and anti-homelessness resources. But Lurie claims that San Francisco serves as a template for other cities.
5: San Francisco is a leader in the environmental conservation movement. As a city with undeniable natural beauty, it is part of our identity, and we have proven that conservation and urban growth do not have to be an either-or choice. We can do both.
3: Newsom also celebrates the bills he signed earlier that day, as listed by Secretary Crowfoot.
4: The governor just signed some really critical environmental legislation outside about 5 minutes ago, including codifying state park passes in libraries.
6: That's good. That's a good program.
4: Including codifying the state's initiative Outdoors for All towards building equitable access.
6: $1 billion.
4: Including protecting coastal communities from these federal attacks to expand offshore oil drilling. And including institutionalizing an important program to reduce human and wildlife conflict.
3: Tuesday's event is in stark contrast to another event happening the same day, the, quote, Make America Healthy Again Summit. Instead of environmental health, the Trump administration's event is focused solely on human health, featuring such speakers as a GMO crop company, several AI CEOs,

0: and a Walmart executive. Other upcoming events in the California 30x30 Partnership 2026 Summit will include field trips to different Bay Area locations to tour multiple conservation sites, indigenous steward programs, and sustainable farming initiatives. After the conference, Newsom says his next stop will be the Golden Gate Bridge. At least, that's his excuse for not wearing a tie, as Lurie observes.
1: And don't make fun of him for not wearing a tie. Have a good one. Thank you.
0: This is Chelsea Jones for KPFA Evening News.
2: U.S. District Judge William Orrick has announced his decision to end 23 years of federal court oversight of the Oakland Police Department. He dismissed the case with prejudice. The case, Delphine Allen et al. Versus City of Oakland, led to a court-ordered agreement requiring sweeping police reforms following the Oakland Rioters scandal, where officers were accused of falsifying reports, planting evidence, beating suspects, and violating civil rights. Addressing Oakland Mayor Barbara Lee, Orrick praised her commitment to constitutional policing and said responsibility for oversight belongs with Oakland residents and their city leaders. He said, quote, "Now it's important for the court to get out of the way and let the people of Oakland and their leaders build the future." Along the U.S.-Mexico border, the National Congress of American Indians and their Intertribal Association of Arizona have filed a 26-page amicus brief in Tohono O'odham Nation versus Mullen. The case is currently before the U.S. Court of Appeals for the District of Columbia Circuit and challenges the federal government's planned construction of a border wall through the Tohono O'odham Nation's reservation in Arizona. The brief represents tribal voices in Arizona and across Indian country that are alarmed by what they describe as the federal government's trespass on the reservation. They oppose what they call, quote, "unlawful infringement on tribal sovereignty." The brief details instances in which tribal nations have successfully sued trespassers to protect their lands from illegal encroachment. It also outlines the United States' unique responsibility to protect tribal homelands, a responsibility the organizations argue makes federal trespass especially alarming. The filing follows the entry of armed federal agents and border wall contractors onto the reservation in late August, despite the nation's objections, heightening tensions. The nation has opposed the proposed wall, emphasizing that its traditional homelands extend across what is now the U.S.-Mexico border. That boundary divided O'odham communities in 1854. Families, sacred sites, and ceremonial routes remain on both sides. Tribal leaders warn that the proposed wall could cut off more than 3,000 O'odham people living in Mexico from the reservation and critical services. Members of the nation have maintained a prayer camp opposing construction and protecting sites they say face desecration. Camp organizers say they have repeatedly faced harassment and intimidation by federal agents. In early September, KPFA News visited the border with Tohono O'odham Nation Chairman Verlin Jose. He said the project would waste billions of taxpayer dollars, destroy existing proven border security measures, and harm both the living and the dead.
3: You know what our posts had to do? They had to go out there and collect pieces of bone, what they saw out there. How would you like to go and pick pieces of your family up? How would you like it if I went to your cemeteries and I blew it up, and you had to go pick up the remains of your relatives, and they weren't whole? That is so sad and so disrespectful, and it's traumatizing.
2: The Tohono O'odham Nation has sued the U.S. Department of Homeland Security to prevent it from taking reservation land and water to construct a border wall. The new amicus brief supports the effort. The organizations argue that the federal government's responsibility to protect tribal lands makes its actions on the Tohono O'odham Reservation especially alarming. KPFA News will continue to cover the case and resistance to the wall's expansion. You can hear our one-hour special featuring Chairman Verlin Jose and land defenders at kpfa.org/news. Look for the September 7th broadcast. You're listening to Pacific Evening News. I'm Scott Baba. And once again, we just want to remind you, it is Fun Drive. Now we have that $600 match from Mary Jo of Concord, and we are over three quarters of the way to making that match, which means that all the money donated in this period has been doubled, and you can get in on that and be a part of that, doubling your own money, if you go to kpfa.org or call 1-800-439-5732. I'm here with KPFA News Director Lauren Schmidt. Lauren?
4: Yes, Scott, that is absolutely correct. Folks can go to kpfa.org and support this newscast, this news team, which, I mean, just thinking about the scope and the scale of our coverage, I mean, we are punching above our weight, and we're happy to do it. I mean, our very own Christopher Martinez, who has been a part of this newscast for 25 years, covering the biggest stories of the day, from yesterday's coverage of the illegal expansion of settlements in the West Bank being discussed at the UN Security Council, to today's hearing on Jack Smith. I mean, Christopher is doing a better job than corporate media, who aren't bringing you the context and clarity, instead pulling up some pundit to share an overview. And that's what you've been getting here, context and clarity with our coverage of the United Nations, which wrapped up today. And of course, our coverage of the war. We've been ensuring to bring you voices from Gaza, from Iran, where civilians live with the consequences of war, of our government. Some of the most important voices you do not hear anywhere else, which, ask yourself, why? You know, earlier, we heard a quick blooper in my story from last night accidentally started playing. And you know what? While we try to aim for perfection, I think bloopers also remind us that we are real people, not AI chatbots, and we want to keep it that way. But again, that requires your support. You can lend that hand by calling 800-439-5732. That's 800-HEY-KPFA or kpfa.org. If you're one of our LA listeners, you can go to kpfk.org. And, you know, the story that I was just mentioning is so relevant, from the arms embargo campaign here in Oakland to the work of CHRLA, the Los Angeles-based immigrant rights organization. You know, I've covered CHRLA on the streets of L.A. during May Day, microphone in hand alongside its fearless leaders and community members, our community, people confronting this new era of ICE enforcement, what many describe as terror. And just hearing from the Tohono O'odham chairman, Verlin Jose, I was actually able to convince my boss here at KPFA, Antonio Ortiz, our GM, to approve the funds to send us to the border, which brought you frontline voices from the tribe, from the prayer camp, opposing the border wall expansion, and to the forest defenders 3 hours east using direct action and tree sits. I mean, where else can you hear that coverage? I saw the New York Times just last week had a small snippet of what was unfolding. Well, here at KPFA, we rolled up our sleeves, charged up our microphones, because tribal sovereignty and forest defense in the face of ecocide are what we know our listeners want to hear. But that costs money. I truly wish that was not the case. So between the flight, the rental car, and one hotel room for a shower within a week's time, you know, that cost KPFA around $1,300. We have not even made that amount during this newscast the entire membership drive. So I have to ask, do you appreciate that frontline coverage? Do you want more on-the-ground reporting? Verlin Jose, the chairman, just posted to social media, and I quote, "No wall, protectors, ready yourselves," close quote. We are in touch for if if tensions escalate. We have been invited back to cover. But again, this world costs money. Keeping these microphones powered costs money. It's not the dangers or of threats we're afraid of. It's being able to afford this coverage. We want to go where the silence is, where the people are doing the hard work. But the funding to support that requires your action, your collective action to support this station. 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We answer to you. 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
8: My name is Brian Edwards-Tiekert. Normally I'm on the air live at 7 a.m. Today, as part of KPFA's fundraising efforts, we're going to bring you one of our favorite recent interviews from that time slot. Hope you enjoy it. You're listening to Upfront. I'm Brian Edwards-Tiekert. Very pleased to welcome back to KPFA's airwaves a legend in the world of environmental organizing and communication. Annie Leonard is an environmental and anti-consumerist activist, best known for creating the film The Story of Stuff, who served as the executive director of Greenpeace US. Her latest book is co-authored with Andre Carruthers. It's entitled Protest: Respect It, Defend It, Use It. It's this whirlwind history of protest movements that have changed the world, accompanied by a hard look at the increasingly hostile environment for protests and dissidents today. Annie Leonard, welcome.
9: Thank you. Always a pleasure to be here with you.
8: It's been a while. Tell us why you did the book.
9: I did this book for two reasons. One is I am a huge fan of peaceful protest. I have seen it work to superpower campaigns over my decades of activism. It works. It's a democratic right. I love protest. And I am very alarmed at how attacks on protests are increasing. I had been at the receiving end of some of that when I was the executive director of Greenpeace. And I realized that if we lose the right to protest, we stand to lose so much more. So I wanted to inspire people to respect it, defend it, and use it.
8: I want to talk about the Greenpeace lawsuit in a few minutes. I do want to dwell some on definitions, because this is something that often gets people twisted up in knots. How do you define protest, and where do you draw the border around protest that is peaceful?
9: I'm so glad you asked this, because there is such a big semantic debate about protest. And as I mentioned in the book, real scholars and practitioners of protest often divide different buckets of protest and persuasion, non-cooperation and disruption, and building alternative structures. These are all different kinds of activities. But, you know, the general public calls it protest. And the book is really designed for a general public. We wanted to use words that normal people use. We wanted to avoid in-group language. And so protest in our use is any time that anybody stands up or sits down or speaks out to take action about something that they're concerned about. We did limit it to peaceful protest. And that is another area where there is great debate, which I am not going to dive too deep into because it's not actually relevant. It is important that peaceful protest includes not harming people, of course. We don't want anyone to get harmed. That's important both because ideally we care about people. We don't want to cause harm, but also because nonviolent protests have a much higher success rate and we want to win. Where it gets tricky is around property destruction. Is blocking a road violent? There's a lot of debate around that. That's not really relevant. I think it can be a trap to get too much into that semantics. But we do want to say don't harm people. Keep your protest nonviolent. Some of the protests in this book, it has 42 protests, some of them were met violently. We still include them because we are talking about the intent of the protesters themselves when we say nonviolent only.
8: Intent being the intent of the organizers. There are often incidental skirmishes at big protests.
9: Yes, there are often incidental skirmishes, sometimes by agent provocateurs, sometimes by people with a different theory of change. But by and large, the intent of the organizers and the mass of participants was to have it be strictly nonviolent. Again, both because of moral and ethical reasons, but also because we want to win. And nonviolent protests have a much lower barrier to entry and a much greater chance to win.
8: And do you distinguish organized, intentional protest from what looks more like spontaneous uprising? Say, what you saw in the streets of Minneapolis after the killing of George Floyd?
9: You know, I think that that protest was actually organized and prepared. That incredible community rise up happened because of years and years of organizing on the ground. Neighbors knew each other, community organizing. There's a real correlation between the amount of training and organizing that happens beforehand and the success of protests in both maintaining nonviolence and in winning. So often what looks like spontaneous uprising actually had a lot of people sowing those seeds for a long time.
8: So we're putting that in the protest bucket and in the peaceful protest bucket, even though a police precinct got burned down along the way.
9: I'm putting it in the peaceful protest bucket. There was a lot of studies done of all the Black Lives Matter protests, and the vast majority of them had no property destruction, no physical or material harm in any way. So it was vastly nonviolent.
8: And you're not describing a moral problem with property destruction. Tactically, though, it's a more fraught question of whether it helps or hurts.
9: I think it's a really personal question, and there's a lot of nuance. You know, the Earth Firsters that would put corn syrup in a bulldozer that was destroying an old grove forest, you know, is that morally justified or not? That really has to be a personal question. For our book and for my current work, we're not advocating for condoning property destruction. Again, for the strategic and tactical reason that we want to win. And this country really fetishizes personal property. If we want to recruit people to our side, if we want to enhance the polarization of the good guys versus the bad guys, we got to be the good guys. And so while I will not comment on all property destruction ever, there's only one example in this book that includes property destruction, and that was the Boston Tea Party. And
8: something I learned from the book, remembered fondly today, condemned at the moment that it happened by Ben Franklin and George Washington.
9: Yes, George Washington was afraid that the Boston Tea Party might alienate our more moderate supporters. Does that sound familiar? But the Boston Tea Party is an interesting example in terms of property destruction. They were very careful when they boarded the ships to harm nothing but the tea that was the target. However, they had to cut one lock, and that weighed on them. And the next day, someone returned a new lock to the ship. So the only property that was destroyed and not replaced was the tea.
8: But a bridge too far for George Washington and Ben Franklin. 18 months before the Revolutionary War, they did change their minds about direct action against the British colonial economy.
9: Well, you know, it's another interesting story about the Boston Tea Party is it wasn't celebrated and sort of branded as the Boston Tea Party for 50 years. And that's because the founders of the country didn't want to be holding up as heroes disruptive nonviolent action. And so they did not do that until 50 years later when they felt the new government was secure enough. Then they rebranded it and created this whole narrative about it. And that's one of the things we saw in our research over and over is that at the time, protesters are vilified, condemned, often arrested, you know, often beaten, harmed, get death threats. And then 50 years later, we hold them up as heroes. So one of our goals in this book was to shorten that time frame and remember that the people that we see today blocking a road or taking other protest action, they might be the heroes in our grandchildren's school books.
8: There's one other kind of definitional distinction I wanted to get into before we dive into more of these stories. And that's the difference between protest and organizing. I've run into a lot of people who are worried that in the viral social media era, we have like fetishized the act of protest itself, when often what it takes to produce it or to make it successful is years of organizing, person-to-person conversations, organization building, and that we're collapsing our idea of social change into spectacle rather than work.
9: Absolutely. So I often say that driving change is like laying a stone path through a garden. And it might be every fourth stone or eighth stone or 200th stone is a protest. But at key times in a campaign, protest can really move things forward. Nowhere is protest alone enough. You need the organizing to be happening, to be building the power to not just pull off a successful protest, but even more importantly, to harness the opening it creates. If you focus solely on a massive protest without having the infrastructure and analysis and strategy in place, you can't harness the opening it creates. And so then it's a lost opportunity. The book is, it's interesting. It was very hard because it's not about protest movements. It's about protest. It's about 42 snapshots in time, 42 individual protests that each one was part of a broader movement. And we often ask ourselves, would the wins that these protests help get, would they have been won without these protests? I certainly hope so. I certainly hope same-sex marriage would have happened without the Winter of Love. I certainly hope that we would have put curb cuts on curbs without the Section 504 protests. I certainly hope so. But in every case, protests sped up the progress for sure.
8: Well, tell us about some of those histories. The Section 504 occupation of the federal building in San Francisco is a bit of our local movement history here.
9: Oh, this was one of my favorite protests. If your listeners haven't yet watched the documentary Crip Cramp, I cannot recommend it enough. It's a great look at the rise of the disability movements with the Bay Area playing very prominently. And it talks about the 504 protests. So the 504 protests happened in the early 1970s, and it was a group of disabled people all around the country did protests at federal buildings. They were demanding the implementation of a regulation called Section 504 that would remove structural obstacles to people with disabilities from participating in any project or building or activity that was federally funded. So this was long before the ADA, but that kind of demand. In most places around the country, people protested and went home. But in San Francisco, they actually occupied the federal building for, I think it was 44 days. I'd have to look back and see. But a long time, it was the largest peaceful occupation of a federal building. And one of the things I love about it is the solidarity. Prior to this, a lot of the people with different disabilities hadn't created a real group identity. There were people with MS, with cognitive disabilities, in wheelchairs, with hearing or sight disabilities, you know, all of these different kinds of challenges that they faced. And they all came together and helped each other do this. A lot of them hadn't been without specialized equipment or hadn't been without personal aids. And the culture and the systems to support each other were absolutely beautiful. And the creativity. So they're inside this building. They're refusing to leave. The government decides to shut, trying to stop them. So first of all, says they're going to stop all food deliveries. One of the participants was a member of the Black Panthers. The Black Panthers came with dinner and said, you know, basically you're going to let us deliver this food or we're going to go back to Oakland and get all our friends. And they let them deliver the food. And so the Black Panthers were able to deliver them. Some of them decided to go to Washington, D.C. to take their protests there. And they needed help getting the wheelchairs out to the airport and to Washington, D.C. And so local labor unions brought trucks that had lifts to help them. And in one of my favorite cases, the authorities cut off communication. You know, this was before the age of cell phone and internet. So they cut off the phone to try to silence all communication. So people in the occupation who could sign stood at the window and signed updates and media releases to people on the ground outside who would then translate them for media releases and then would sign news back to them. So it was solidarity in every way that enabled this incredibly powerful and effective protest to happen. And Section 504 got implemented.
8: It seems to get at like an important feature of protest and social movements that goes underdescribed, which is that we often measure them in terms of what they achieve, how they pressure people in power to do something they weren't otherwise inclined to do, but they can have a profound effect shaping the identities and the ties between the people who participate in them.
9: Absolutely. And that's one of the many powers of protest. I mean, protest for sure can pressure decision makers to take different action or give cover to people who want to do the right thing and need the cover. Protest can elevate an issue onto the public agenda. But really importantly, another benefit is protest can build community and strengthen ties. There is something about being surrounded by people who care deeply enough to put their bodies on the line about something that you care deeply enough that strengthens our commitment and builds a sense of community. And often that is the main victory. Look, for example, at another protest in this book is the Standing Rock protests against the Dakota Access Pipeline. I mean, this is a really interesting protest because on one level, they lost. The Dakota Access Pipeline is running and leaking as we speak, exactly as the protesters had worried about. However, Indigenous rights will never be looked at the same in this country because of that protest. It united tribes from Alaska to the Amazon that came together to stand in solidarity, many who had never met each other before. Thousands and thousands of non-Indigenous allies learned about Indigenous rights, learned about Indigenous land rights. By any measure, the movement for Indigenous rights and for water protectors is higher profile and more supported now, even though they lost on that particular pipeline for now.
8: It also put the organization that you were the head of, Greenpeace USA, on the wrong end of a ruinous lawsuit from the pipeline company. What lessons to draw from that?
9: One of the things this book does is goes through a list of many of the ways that protest is under attack right now. And one of those ways is called a SLAP suit. SLAP stands for Strategic Lawsuit Against Public Participation. And SLAP suits are common tactics. It's a kind of corporate legal bullying that powerful and wealthy interests use to silence critics. And they're often effective because they're daunting. There were a couple gentlemen up in Weed, California, who started organizing, really just asking questions and organizing meetings about a bottled water company that was coming into Weed, California and was going to tap into their water supply. And they were just worried. It wasn't even hardcore campaigning. And they got slapped with enormously expensive lawsuits. It's scary. I'll tell you, so when Greenpeace got slapped for the Dakota Access Pipeline, I was the director. I got served a slap suit, a $300 million lawsuit for our role in the Dakota Access Pipeline protests. So That was alarming, but Greenpeace fortunately had the resources to fight back. And we felt a moral and political obligation because we had the resources to fight back to do so. There are a number of things bonkers about the lawsuit. And slap suits, let me say, they're not really designed to even make it to court or win in court. They really are meritless lawsuits, and they are designed to silence, intimidate, chill, bankrupt critics. In some ways, they're a communication strategy. And in this case in particular, the original lawsuit was against Greenpeace, a couple of other entities, and John and Jane Doe 1 through 20. What that meant was that those were placeholders, that they could add other people to the lawsuit. So they sent a message out to everybody who was showing up in support for the water protectors at Standing Rock: you could be added to this lawsuit. So in many ways, it's a communication strategy.
8: A strategy of deterrence against protesters, not of communicating to the greater public.
9: Actually, strategy of deterrence. It's a communication message to protesters: raise your voice and we might slap you for $300 million. Strategy to silence critics, to scare and silence critics. I mean, remember, what extractive corporations and authoritarian regimes want is us to be alone, silent, and scared. And the appropriate response is to be none of those. And so that's what Greenpeace did. But I want to mention one other thing about the lawsuit that was bonkers is the Standing Rock protest was 100% indigenous led. 100% by the water protectors there. Some indigenous leaders invited Greenpeace to come in and help with some nonviolent direct action training because they were so committed to it maintaining a nonviolence. And they know that Greenpeace has a long history in nonviolence training. And we happen to have some indigenous trainers, both that worked at Greenpeace and through the wonderful Indigenous People's Power Project. So we sent some indigenous trainers there to do nonviolence trainings. And they trained about 400 people a day to keep things nonviolent. We also sent our solar-powered generator truck because they wanted a way to charge their cell phones. And I asked Patagonia to send some coats when it got cold. That's the bulk of what we did. Nonetheless, the lawsuit said that Greenpeace orchestrated the entire protest. It said that we manipulated Native Americans to protest. So it was not only non-factual, but it was enormously racist in the invisibilization of the actual indigenous leaders. Greenpeace decided to fight the lawsuit because that's what Greenpeace does. It will not cower. It's always held that role in the movement. Tragically, it went to trial in North Dakota. I was the lead witness there, and I talk a little bit about that in the book. It is an oil-dominated state. There was an oil-dominated jury, and tragically, Greenpeace lost that lawsuit. But I will say that the only thing that lawsuit can touch is Greenpeace's corporate entity and bank account. It cannot actually silence Greenpeace because Greenpeace is not a bank account. Greenpeace is an orientation of the spirit. You know, Greenpeace is what you feel when you look in your daughter's eyes and promise her a better future. Greenpeace is what you feel in your spine when you get the nerve to stand up at a city council and speak out. No slap suit can silence that. So trying to silence Greenpeace and the spirit that it represents is really a fool's errand.
8: The verdict itself, Greenpeace is still exploring avenues of appeal.
9: Greenpeace is appealing the verdict. The verdict is many times more than how much money Greenpeace has in the bank. The verdict came out to about $300 million. Greenpeace U.S. would not survive that verdict if it continues. But again, it's the bank account and the corporate entity won't survive. The spirit will continue to survive.
8: I take your point. But as the person who was in charge of the bank account and the corporate entity at the time, with the benefit of hindsight, is there anything you would have done different to isolate the organization from those consequences?
9: No, I think the way that Greenpeace survives is by standing firm in its truth and by speaking truth to power and having the courage. And there was a time when Energy Transfers would have been willing to drop the case if Greenpeace had publicly agreed to a number of things that violated our values and the truth. This was after I had left, but Greenpeace refused that because Greenpeace doesn't carry water for big oil companies. So there's the only thing I would have done is differently is throw down even harder to fight this pipeline and every other pipeline that wants to violate indigenous land.
8: We're speaking to Annie Leonard about the new book she's co-authored with Andre Carruthers, Protest, Respect It, Defend It, Use It. This is one of these new editions out of Patagonia's publishing arm, which is the rare case of a profitable business with some principles, putting money into making great books instead of trying to take money out of publishing books. Consequently, these are oversized, elaborately bound on really nice paper with tons of full color art and photography. In this case, Annie Leonard's book is 273 pages, hardcover, stuffed with photos. It has introductory histories on the long history of protest, on the current attacks on the right to protest, both here and around the world. And then all these capsule stories of groundbreaking protests straddling about three centuries, starting with the Boston Tea Party, a now very acceptable act of political property destruction that was not that acceptable to its contemporaries, including people this country claims as founding fathers. The history of the Jerry Rescue in Syracuse, New York, when a organized group of abolitionists broke down the door of a jail to free a man being held under the Fugitive Slave Act. It's got international protests from Gandhi's Salt March in 1930 to the Woman Life Freedom protests in Iran in 2022. Indigenous protest from Ecuador's Yasuni to the Standing Rock occupation in North Dakota. From the Flint sit-down strike in 1937 to the Day Without Immigrants in 2006. And I think most pertinently, anti-fascist resistance. It talks about mass protests that basically stopped the Holocaust from coming to Bulgaria under a government of Nazi collaborators. And it talks about the uprising against authoritarianism in this country today. Essays include contributions from Rebecca Solnit, Jane Fonda, Fabiana Rodriguez, Dolores Huerta, Nemo Bassi, Maurice Mitchell, and an afterword by Robert Reich. And the book is yours for a donation to KPFA of $19 a month, or 190 all at once at kpfa.org or 1-800-439-5732, 1-800-HEY-KPFA. You can think of that donation as doing two things. One is you get a copy of the book. The other is that you put some of your money towards keeping this place going, a place where we get to have this kind of conversation. The spaces for this in American media are small and narrowing. It might seem like you can get anything in the world of social media, but someone else is picking what to show you. And everything is getting shortened into like punchy short form videos. 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It is what we need to raise to keep KPFA healthy. So I'm going to stop talking, take a leap of faith, put our fate in your hands, and start the $1,000 countdown now. KPFA.org, 1-800-439-5732. Annie Leonard's book is in the featured box at kpfa.org. Let's go back to the interview. Your opening essay in the book puts that lawsuit in the context of a greater global trend against protest. That is to say, laws that are becoming more hostile to protest, state bureaucracies that are becoming more hostile to protest, and so forth. First of all, what do you think is driving it as a trend?
9: Well, there's a couple of things driving this trend, which truly is global. And one is the fossil fuel industry. They are behind a lot of these anti-protest laws, slap suits, and crackdowns on protest. And I believe the reason why is they know the science. They know their days are numbered. This is their last window to get in their drills into the ground, and they want to do everything they can to extract as much fossil fuels as possible. And with governments that have just neglected all responsibility for people and the planet, like we have here, the last line of defense are the protesters. And so they are doing everything they can to criminalize, silence, vilify protesters. So it's the fossil fuel industry for sure plays a very disproportionate role. Globally, extractive corporations overall are very involved, but especially fossil fuels. But it's also the anti-democratic forces. It's just part and parcel of the authoritarian playbook. If you look at the authoritarian playbook around the world, how authoritarians come to and then hold on to power, one of the first things they do is vilify critics. And you see that on Superdrive right now coming out of the Trump administration. They need to vilify critics, including peaceful protesters, for two reasons. One is to delegitimize their demands. If the anti-democratic forces can vilify tactics that protesters use and can lump them all together, sort of guilt by association, label them as terrorists, label them as threats to security, if they can vilify the people writ large, they don't have to get into the substance of the debate. I mean, we saw this in Prairie Land, where protesters were rightfully protesting abhorrent conditions in illegitimate detention center. But by considering them all domestic terrorists, you don't have to get into the actual substance of the critique. So one is to delegitimize criticism. But the other reason that anti-authoritarian forces vilify protesters so much is to ready the public to accept more draconian measures against protesters. In the United States, what we're seeing right now is that people exercising our First Amendment rights are being arrested, vilified, shot in the street, locked up for unprecedented numbers of years. And for the general public to accept this, the authoritarian forces just have to convince us all that these people are enemies, which they are not.
8: You mentioned the Prairie Land 8 case. So this was a terrorism prosecution against people in Texas protesting an ICE facility. There was some violence at the protest. A cop got shot in the shoulder. But the people criminally charged as being part of an alleged terrorist conspiracy put together by Antifa, this is what's in the charging documents, included someone who wasn't even there, who had shuffled some boxes around in a bookstore.
9: Right. These Prairie Land defendants really are sort of the heads on stake approach to silencing dissent. The government picked some people who participated in a protest and gave them unprecedented charges. I mean, they were charged with between 30 and 100 years in jail for participating in this protest. That is absolutely unheard of. And that was to send a message to the rest of us. Don't protest ICE facilities. And as you said, one of the people who was charged to 30 years wasn't even there. He moved some magazines that had anti-fascist literature on them from one house to another afterwards. And he was charged with abetting terrorists. We really need to push back on this narrative of terrorism. This is what governments in many different countries are doing, is naming people who speak out, especially around Palestine, ICE, around these sort of politically charged issues, naming them terrorists. And they're not terrorists. They're exercising their First Amendment rights. If there is vandalism, if there is trespass, I mean, if there are some crimes like that, there we have already laws on the books to handle that, and they can be charged with those. That's very different than charging people, many of whom didn't even know each other, who saw a Facebook post and went to a protest, with 30 to 100 years of jail and labeling them terrorism. So we really need to push back on this very, very dangerous trend of labeling protesters as terrorists.
8: So what purpose do you think the terrorist label and excessive charging serve in the eyes of the people who are bringing those charges?
9: Two purposes. One is it allows a aggregation of charges. If you label someone terrorist, you can get away with greater penalties. But the other is it scares everybody else from participating, participating in protests themselves or supporting these people. In many ways, what we see in Prairie Land and in Spokane, the anti-ICE protesters there in a number of these cases is an attack on solidarity. If they can go after protesters with a conspiracy and terrorism charge, that broadens the net of who they can bring in. That means if somebody tries to get a lawyer for one of them, if somebody shares a Facebook post of concern about them, they can all be brought into this net of conspiracy and terrorism. So that label allows them to prosecute people who were not actually involved in the protest under discussion. So it really is an anti-solidarity attack, which is very dangerous because what we need now more than anything else is solidarity.
8: I keep going back and forth on whether actions like this are the last gasp of a desperate regime that realizes it's increasingly unpopular, or like the sixth or seventh step down a spiral towards autocracy.
9: I would say two truths can exist at once. I think it's going to get a lot better. I mean, a lot worse before it gets better. We're seeing, the term of structure tests.
8: Jane McAlevey's term, the labor organizer.
9: Yes, right. We're seeing the authoritarians do structure tests to sort of see what they can get away with. I mean, we all heard Steve Bannon said that the reason they put ICE in airports was to test if the public will accept it, to get ready for the midterms. San Francisco airport earlier this week, a Ukrainian immigrant was detained and abducted. They are testing what they can get away with. And I think their end game is, probably not the end game, but a point on the way is the midterms. Can they deter enough people who share our values from voting? Can they suppress turnout altogether? They're testing to see what they can get away with. And that's where solidarity and peaceful protest matter so much, is that we need to speak out. We need to ensure that we are not cooperating with these forces. We need to have a resoundingly loud, peaceful, diverse, broad, no, you cannot do this in our country. They're both in their last gasp, but it may be a long last gasp. And it's going to get worse before it gets better.
8: Another category of increasingly prevalent deterrent action against protests that you articulate in that essay is extrajudicial violence, right? Violent police crackdowns at protests, or violence by vigilante groups that are tolerated by police in the area against protesters. Describe the role that plays in attacking protest.
9: That is terrifying because there is such a double standard in terms of how racist and authoritarian individuals or government people are allowed to use violence with impunity. We saw after Kyle Rittenhouse shot some people at a Black Lives Matter protest, he was celebrated on right-wing talk shows. He was offered jobs by Republican members of Congress. He was treated as a real hero. And again, it's a communication message. They're not going to get rid of protesters by shooting every single one of them. They're going to try to silence protesters by saying, if you speak up, if you attend one of these Black Lives Matter protests, you could be killed and there will be no accountability. And the only way that we can beat this is by scale, huge numbers of people showing up and saying no, and by maintaining nonviolence.
8: You don't talk about it in the book, but I'm curious how you think about protests organized on the right.
9: I believe that everybody in this country has a right to free speech and peaceful assembly. And while I may disagree with people on the right, they have every right to gather and voice their opinion.
8: But like some of the mechanisms that you posit for social change, right? A protest can force a confrontation between a government and a public that doesn't like what the government is doing, but doesn't have to think about it most of the time. Or in some cases, a protest can call the public's attention to inform public opinion around an issue. Do you think protest works the same way for people with reactionary politics?
9: I think protest can be very effective on their side, as we saw in the Tea Party and some other cases. They have a huge advantage, which is Fox News. So they have their own massive communication system, and I hope everybody donates to KPFA so that you can one day rival Fox News in your reach. But clearly their protests work for some people, but I will tell you that we have most people, and this is really important. The things that we're asking for, safe multicultural communities, clean water from our taps, a healthy environment, a democracy that is free and fair. These things that we're calling for are really mainstream normal positions. Most people agree with us. Most people don't want their babies born pre-polluted with 150 industrial chemicals. Most people do want the Earth's climate to stay in that range in which human life can continue. And this is really important to remember, because if we look at the mainstream media, we might feel overwhelmed or like a tiny minority, but we are most people. And so what we need to do is focus on reaching those who share our values, which again are most people, and helping them move from being alone and concerned to together and active. We don't need to recruit 100% of the people. We don't need to convince the hardcore right-wingers to change their mind. We need to convince the decent people in this country to take action. And we saw that in Minneapolis. They had about 85% of the public participated in resistance in some way. You know, at the time of Martin Luther King's I Have a Dream speech, which now is, you know, painted on murals at schools and is celebrated so much, only about 20% of the people supported him. I like to remind folks that what he did not do is say, oh, let me pause and grow that number. Let me water down my demands. Well, let's ask for only 5% reduction in segregation a year. No, as he just went forward. We have far more than 20% of the people with us. If we can move from being alone to being together and active. And that's why we wrote this book, was to invite more of these protest adjacent or protest curious people into the resistance.
8: A question I've wrestled with is whether some of the most archetypal successes of nonviolent protest, like the civil rights movement, are a product of like very historically specific circumstances. A moment in this country's history when there were huge unified media audiences, you know, three TV broadcast networks, and if they sent a camera crew down to the lunch counter sit-in or the march or what have you, they could get footage of the ensuing violence by Southern police to what was effectively a national audience. We're not the same today. You know, we're fragmented as audiences. People are distrustful of any information they get because so much of it is cooked up. We're algorithmically mediated. Do you think it changes what it's possible to achieve?
9: I think it's definitely made it more of an uphill battle. I'd add to that the lack of trust in institutions, the lack of trust in messengers. It's definitely a harder situation than it has been in the past. That said, we have a lot of things going for us. You know, again, we have most people. We can communicate for virtually free with lots and lots of people immediately with these supercomputers in our back pockets. Another thing is that people are fed up with the way the country is going. This is, you know, economically, culturally, socially, politically, in so many ways, people are fed up. So we can create our own historic moment to win about unprecedented change.
8: There are many, many stories of protest moments, many of which I did not know about before I read your book. What did you learn putting it together? What piece of history most surprised you?
9: One of the things we saw over and over is how much protesters are vilified at the moment, and then years later, that they are appreciated. Rosa Parks is an example. At the time of her protest, she was obviously arrested. We all know that. She had to flee the city because she had so many death threats. She and her husband both were fired. They lived in poverty for a number of years. I mean, she was absolutely vilified. You know, today she's on postage stamps and elementary school names. And I was in Montgomery a couple of years ago, and I saw there's a bronze statue of her on the curb where she is thought to board the bus. I thought, what a difference to go from death threats and vilification to a bronze statue. And we saw this over and over and over. Often it's about 50 years before we collectively realize these people were helping our society. And so one of our goals is to shorten our time frame. That's one of the things we learned, is how classic the vilification is. at the time and then how they're heralded much later.
8: And at the time, she would have known the threats and harassment were a certainty. She would not have known that the success and eventual heroification were.
9: Right. That's another thing we learned from doing this is she was a regular person who knowingly stepped into a very difficult situation and was willing to accept those repercussions, which she surely knew was coming. She was a regular person, but a prepared one. She had recently been to the Highlander Center to do a training in nonviolent resistance to segregation. She held a local office in the NAACP chapter there. You know, she was prepared. But she was just a regular person, just like all of us. And every one of these cases in here, it's just regular people who felt morally or scientifically

0: participants who we're not just talking about the trees and the bees and the flowers, even though we love all of those too. And so that was a real example. I'll tell you also, when you look at the movements around the world that have fought authoritarians, there is none that has succeeded without deep involvement with the labor movement. And so we really have to both support the labor movement and build more and more bridges between labor, racial justice, social justice, environmental, climate, women's rights, all of these movements. We've got to be one if we're going to win this.
1: And that's specifically because of the labor movement's ability to just kind of slam the brakes on business as usual by not showing up to work.
0: Right. Labor is more skilled and more able to engage in non-cooperation than the rest of our movements are. They've got the experience, they've got the resources, they've got the positions, they've got the know-how. And the more that we can support them and unify with them, the better.
1: When you encounter people who are new to protest, what do you find most consistently missing? What do you wish they knew?
0: That's interesting, because we've just done this U.S. tour where we were talking about this book, and we had events specifically with people new to protest to hear what their questions were. And we heard a lot of fear. People are afraid to protest, and that's why we need communities, so that people are not alone doing it. What I wish they knew is what a meaningful way it is to live in your truth and take action and be an activist. This is not about, you know, come over here and join us and we'll be martyrs and, you know, be self-righteous and scold you for not carrying a bag to the grocery store and eat cardboard tasting veggie burgers. You know, this is not about, like, come over here and be a martyr. This is about come over here and meet all these wonderful people and have a really rich, rewarding experience and be part of this community. It's just a, you know, it's as Paul Hawken once said, it's not a way to get rich, but it's a way to live rich. So I wish people knew how wonderful it is to be involved in fighting for a better world.
1: Yeah, there's something very reassuring about finding yourself in the midst of a big crowd that's on the same side.
0: Right. You know, when I was back at the store of stuff and I was really deeply researching about consumerism and the sort of false trap of thinking you can buy your way to happiness, I did a bunch of research about what actually makes people happy, what provides real satisfaction. And it turns out it's not a new car or a pair of boots or couch. It's very consistent across political, cultural, age, all these different demographics. It's very consistent. This is once you have your basic needs met. If you don't have a roof and food and your basic needs met, more consumption actually can make you happy. But once your basic needs are met, it's three things that most contribute to a deep sense of satisfaction and meaning in life. One is having a sense of purpose beyond yourself in life, having a sense of meaning. Two is the act of working with others towards shared goals. Could be a sports team, could be a PTA, but it could be an activist group. And the third is a strong network, a strong social fabric, a network of community and friends. And the awesome thing here is that fighting for our democracy, fighting for our planet, fighting for racial justice gives you all of those things. So how fortunate for us that the very things we need to do to get our country back on the path of the promise of a multiracial democracy are also the very things that make us happy and give life meaning. So that's a really fortunate coincidence.
1: Annie Leonard, I think that is a great note to end on. Thank you so much.
0: Thank you so much. I hope everybody will respect, defend, and use protest and have a good time doing it.
1: Annie Leonard, possibly best known for creating the film The Story of Stuff. She was for many years executive director of Greenpeace US. Her new book, co-authored with Andre Carruthers, is Protest. Respect it, defend it, use it. That book is our featured thank you gift at kpfa.org, 1-800-439-5732. It is 273 pages, hardcover, oversized, stuffed with full-color photos, everything from aerial footage of banner drops to mug shots. It's got essays on the long history of protest, on the current attacks on the right to protest, both here and around the world. And then all these capsule histories of groundbreaking protest that straddles almost three centuries, from abolitionists breaking people being held under the Fugitive Slave Act out of jail, to the Boston Tea Party, which is a case study in how something that is decried by contemporaries as too extreme gets written into a native country's history. It covers environmental protests from the first Earth Day in 1970 to the South African protests against

0: retail oil in 2022, labor protests from the Flint sit-down strike to the day without immigrants, anti-fascist resistance from Bulgaria, where mass protests basically stopped the Holocaust from coming to a country under a government of Nazi collaborators, to the uprising against authoritarianism in this country today. It has contributions by Rebecca Solnit, Jane Fonda, Fabiana Rodriguez, Dolores Huerta, Nemo Bassi, and Maurice Mitchell, and an afterword by Robert Reich on saving democracy. And this is all put out on the publishing arm that has been opened by Patagonia. We've interviewed a couple of their authors, and you can really tell that this publisher is not trying to make money off books. They are trying to put money into making beautiful books, from the paper quality to the binding to the amount of photographs they have paid to include in the printed edition. It shows through. Most importantly, however, KPFA needs your support to operate. I can't think of a more important time to have an institution like KPFA in our lives. We are down to 10 minutes and 30 seconds to hit a $1,000 challenge this hour. And as of this second, we have only raised $100. First of all, thank you to that person who donated anonymously from Elk Grove. It has to start with someone. And thank you to the second person who has just hopped on the phone lines at 1-800-439-5732. And to everyone else listening right now, we need you to join them. $19 a month as a KPFA sustainer will get you a copy of the book at kpfa.org or 1-800-439-5732. It'll close about a quarter of our remaining gap. You can also donate all at once. It's $190. Or you can pick any amount that fits your budget and represents, you know, what you think KPFA is worth to this world. The only thing we don't have is time. $900 left to raise. 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Take a minute to think about where else you spend money on a monthly basis when you are made to. You know, the data plan on your mobile phone, the cable bill if you still pay for cable, maybe a newspaper subscription, extortionary fees we pay for electricity to Pacific Gas and Electric, unless you're lucky enough to be in one of the municipal utility districts that we reach. And now think about what you get from KPFA, from the time you spend with this radio station, you know, in Masters and Democracy Now! In the morning, the comprehensive roundup of news from your backyard to halfway around the world at 6 p.m. on the evening news, the incredible music programs we have put together by some of the smartest, most creative DJs in the business who are completely unconstrained by any station diktats about format or playlists. 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We're now at $290 raised, which means $710 to go. And two callers on the line. One of them may be Ralph if he's still chatting with the person who took his donation. 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The beauty of KPFA is that when you donate, you're not paying for a private service. It is not like that cable bill or that data plan. That is where the metaphor breaks down. You are giving to a commons. You are giving to a public good. We put KPFA on these public airwaves for anyone who finds something of meaning here, and then we just do our best to figure out how to pay the bills later. When you donate to KPFA, you are giving to every single person who counts on KPFA, who relies on KPFA, who finds something valuable at KPFA, including the people who have not discovered KPFA yet. Just as someone a generation ago donated so that KPFA could be here for you. So, $710 if we're going to make this challenge. Any amount will help. It's $19 a month as a sustainer if you would like a copy of Annie Leonard's new book from Patagonia Press. KPFA.org, 1-800-439-5732, 1-800-HEY-KPFA. I've been thinking a lot about the kind of institutions that we need to get through a moment of incipient authoritarianism in this country. And we've seen so many places that seemed like bulwarks of our society just kind of crumble, fold up shop, concede. It turns out that massive media conglomerates, even though they have enormous amounts of money and can afford very good lawyers, would rather settle with a strong man like the Trump administration and make concessions and gestures of appeasement towards a place like the Trump administration because they have so many other businesses that can be threatened by a vindictive government. The fact that we are small, that we are scrappy, that we are desperate, that we rely on fund drives is actually the reason we are independent. And it is something becoming more precious and more rare in this country with every passing day. If you care about KPFA, we're asking you to come through for this place. We're asking you to donate while we have a chance to make it go further because of this challenge. We're asking you to give early in this fund drive so that we have a shot at ending it with a healthy amount of resources to go into our coverage of the upcoming midterm elections, an election that represents like a almost existential stakes for this country. If you care about the work at KPFA, the existence of KPFA, the promise of an independent media and a place of community that exists outside the vagaries of commercialism, then we're asking you to join the person who just donated anonymously from San Francisco. Hope you enjoy the book. KPFA.org, 1-800-439-5732. We are now at $520 to raise to make that $1,000 challenge. We are down to 4 minutes and 10 seconds to do it. And yikes, from my dashboard, at least, it looks like we have dropped to 0 callers on the line. And we're still trying technically to get a handle on a way to give people in my position some indication of if people are on our donation page. The way our dashboard is currently working, it suggests no one has gone to the donation page in the past 30 seconds. We could be in trouble. We have 3 people who have donated very generously, who have gotten us almost halfway towards that $1,000 challenge. We have raised $480. However, the challenge is all or nothing. If we don't raise the final $520, we got to offer it back. If you care about this place, join Ralph in Petaluma and the anonymous person in San Francisco and the anonymous person in Elk Grove. Come through for everybody who cares about this place and get something out of it. Do something that makes you part of something bigger. You know, we feel best when we exist with some purpose and some connection in this world, and being part of KPFA is a way to do that. KPFA.org, 1-800-439-5732. That's 1-800-439-5732. Hey, KPFA. The thank you gift is the book we've been discussing this hour with Andy Leonard, former executive director of Greenpeace US, most famous for being the creator of The Story of Stuff. It is just out in one of these new oversized hardcover art and photography stuffed Patagonia editions. It is entitled Protest, Respect It, Defend It, Use It. 273 pages stuffed with full color photos and art. And contributions from Rebecca Solnit, Jane Fonda, Fabiana Rodriguez, Dolores Huerta, Nemo Basse, Maurice Mitchell, and Robert Reich. 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
2: 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They will tell you that. It's no big secret. It's nothing they hide. They're in the business to make money. So they're not going to challenge the profit system. When they see profit leading to a really bad outcome, like a pollution and so on, they're not going to be eager to make the connection in their reporting between this bad event and the profit that made it happen. Because profit is what they're doing. Profit is why they cover one story and not another.
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1: 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Folk crashing into noise. 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
5: And if you just tuned in, it's time for bebop, coolbop, and the musical truth. 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I want to go way, way back and dedicate this next one to a real, really fabulous friend of mine. He's a friend of the station as well, the wonderful Q.R. Han, my homeboy from back home in New York. Lost him a while back, but what can I say? He was just an absolutely awesome a friend and a writer, and so glad to have had him here in the Bay Area when I got here. And so let's put on a cut that he loved. This is by Totico y sus rumberos. Hang on to your seats, or else go to your computer at kpfa.org.

Wow. That's all I can say. Wow. Beautiful, beautiful music by one of my greatest heroes, the wonderful David Sanchez, doing the classic by Rafael Hernández, Lamento Orencano, as only he could do it from his album Obsesión. And then before that, we heard Atabal with Los Papines and a whole bunch of other heavyweights doing Ondea Bandera from the album Ya Son 30. And then Lo Terry from the album From Africa to Camagüe, Los Orisha. Open it up with Totico y sus Romberos. You talk about a New York poem. What's your name? What does she say? A New York song. And QR loved it. In fact, I see that we made a subscriber. Ellen, she's always here for us, always, always, always. And I'm so grateful from Hercules. She put up a wonderful thing and says, in honor of Abacha and QR, our hand, two great artists. Thank you so much. And you're a great friend to the station and to me. And folks, where the rest? I couldn't believe that this did not snatch everybody over to their computers and have you dial kpfa.org, kpfa.org, or 1-800-439-5732. I cannot believe that you did not subscribe during that. So let me put on something else, and maybe I can get you to go to your computer. This is a thing I'm very glad. La Salsa de la Bahia, they do an amazing series, and they did one of my pieces with a piece that Wayne Wallace wrote to my poem. The original thing is called Daughters of the Drum, the poem, and the piece of music he wrote is called We Were Born to Drum. And so this is from Salsa de la Bahia Volume 3, and hopefully you'll check this one out. It's a 2-CD set, and hopefully you're going to go to your computer so I don't have to do my James Brown act and cry and beg and act a fool. So once again, kpfa.org or 1-800-439-5732.

Thank you. We are Fantuzzi and the Flexible Band. Blessed are the flexible, for they shall never be bent out of shape.

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0: Yes, indeed. We're listening to Fantaose, who we're going to talk to in a moment. We heard two from them, Salsa Reggae, Ham Ham Parade, and then before that, we were listening to the Renegade Queens from the double album set. We Were Born to Drum was played from that one, La Salsa de la Bahia, Volume 3. And then it was one of my heroes, the greatest heroes, David Sanchez, Lamento Orincano, from the album Obsession. Now, I am sitting over here with another one of my heroes and his papi, who I just met, but I've been playing his music since the Civil War, I think. But I'm sitting up here with a gentleman who not only is one of my heroes, he used to be on the board of KPFA, and he's going to help us with this fund drive because we've only had one person become a subscriber. I can't believe it. I tried to raise the roof off, but you didn't, you know. Anyway, I hope you're going to go to kpfa.org. Khalil, tell folks a little bit about why they need to support the station, and then let's get back to your papi.
1: 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My name is Khalil Jacobs Fantaose. It's an honor to be here at 94.1 KPFA with Avacha. 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
0: 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But obviously it didn't. But Ellen came through. She always comes through. 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Now let's talk about your papi. I've been playing his music for a long time and didn't get a chance to meet him. And one of my favorite albums got lost in a fire that I had in my apartment a couple of years ago. So let's talk about this guy. Who is this guy and why do you do what you do?
2: My name is Fantaose. I'm a global troubadour. I have no choice. It's what my heart and my destiny is on this planet, and I'm grateful to fulfill it with all of my energy and all the talent that God has given me. And I just made it 3/4 of a century around the sun, and guess what? I've just begun.
0: Hey, well, that's the way to do it. I mean, you're trying to catch up to me because I'm about 2 years older than Dirt, so you're almost there. So, Khalil, talk about you got this wonderful film festival. I know he's got to be really proud of that, and that's coming up. We have to talk about that, and then let's sit back and talk about this music.
1: All right, beautiful. So we have our 17th annual Fist Up Film Festival happening at La Peña Cultural Center. That starts on this Thursday, October 1st, running through October 4th. Doors open at 6:30 p.m. Screening start at 7 p.m. That's La Peña Cultural Center, located at 3105 Shattuck Avenue in Berkeley. We have amazing films. The first night is Culture Keepers, where we talk about people who continue to uplift their culture, from what's happening in Oakland to what's happening in the Amazon to people in the South that are starting their own small farms. On October 2nd, we have Let the City Speak, which is about the group Quetzal from Los Angeles and their connection to the Zapatistas and the work that they do to show you how community organizing can be connected to a musical movement. October 3rd, we have Mujer Mariposa, and the director, Diana Cervera, is going to be there. That's about three important women and their struggles and their stories to be immigrant families here in the United States. Then the 4th of October, we end with Caribbean Resistance. We are showing a film called Mataron a Pedro, about Don Pedro Albizu Campos, talking about the struggle and the liberation movements for Puerto Rico. Call of the Jab, which is about Calypso and Carnival in Grenada. We have Beach in a Bondage, that's talking about the fight against privatization of beaches in Jamaica. And we're also going to show a sneak preview of my brother Eli Jacobs Fantauzi's work with an amazing community project that Shefali Shah and many others are involved with, educating women here in the Bay Area, young women, and bringing them to Puerto Rico. So that's never been seen. That's a surprise short trailer that he's going to share. That's on October 4th. You can register at FistUp, FISTUP.TV. And all of that is happening this week. And we are honored to share with you these amazing films and bring communities together to have discussions around important issues that are happening around the world and connecting them to what's happening right here in the Bay Area.
0: You and your brother have been doing some great stuff in the Bay Area for a long, long, long, long time, since you were pretty young. How does it feel to be the father of these guys?
2: I am so proud. It's just a mind-blower. Wow. Who would have thought, you know what I mean? They're doing really fantastic work.
0: Yes, indeed. And I heard that Eli just got a major trip around the world. Where's he going?
1: Eli is currently in Istanbul, Turkey.
0: Oh.
1: Thanks to the Bertha Foundation, he is an artist fellow. And he is linking up with other like-minded artists and sharing the talents. And so we're really excited for him to be out there. And he'll be back for the film festival. But it's beautiful to see the connection, right? Because my mom, you know, rest in peace, Dr. Lila Jacobs, was an educator and an activist. My father's right here. Fantuzzi has given us a musical foundation and a foundation for our culture, being Puerto Rican, from El Barrio, from Spanish Harlem. And you can hear it in the music. You know, the Hemp Hemp Parade track has the, you know, Caribbean reggae sound to it. And then the salsa reggae has the montuno, but also has the reggae vibes to it. So it's a beautiful thing to see the way that Fantuzzi is able to connect with music and share his gift with the world.
0: Well, I am so grateful. But you know what? I still see that, with the exception of Ellen, I don't think we've had any more subscribers. That doesn't make me feel good. Folks, I've been working hard to give you the best. You can't help us to keep the station alive on air. You really don't want us to disappear. Strange things happen when we do. I don't know if you were around when it happened before. We had the elevator music happen, and we do not need that. So, please, kpfa.org, kpfa.org, or 1-800-439-5732.
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2: 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So he said, Pops, you can't. You're Fantuzzi. You can't be doing that. Just go be you. And so I looked right in front of me. There was a recording studio, and it all fell together like miraculously. I got to work with the greatest talents in Cuba and make an album dedicated to the connection between Cuba and Puerto Rico. So I call the album Dos Alas because it's our saying in Cuba and Puerto Rico that Cuba and Puerto Rico are one bird with two wings.
0: I hear that. 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
0: And you're listening to Bebop, Kubop, and the Musical Truth. My name is Avacha, sitting in here with my guest. Now, you were just talking about the connection between La Isla del Encanto and Cuba, and that's major, and we owe each other some major gifts. But why don't you talk a little bit more about this album, Dos Alas, and let's play a cut from it, and and then after that, I'm going to play a cut by the Grupo Folclórico Experimental Nuevo Yorkino doing a cut to Cuba, the great Cuba Linda. So let's talk about your cut, and then we're going to have Cuba Linda. And hopefully that will conjure folks over to their computer, and they will do it with kpfa.org, kpfa.org, or 1-800-439-5732.
1: It's a beautiful thing. That's so amazing that you're playing those tracks together. Pops, why don't you tell them about the connection with El Barrio?
2: I grew up with those brothers, the Gonzalez brothers, were my homies when I was like 14, 15, 16, like a little teenager. They were already playing with all the biggest names, because even though they were only a couple of years older than me, they were masters already.
0: Yeah, masters, and not only in the traditional music from the album, but jazz masters. They were serious musicians.
2: Yeah.
0: Very serious musicians.
2: True that.
0: And I don't think they've been given the credit they do, but that's a whole other story. So let's listen to another cut from this album. Dos Alas, you want to say anything else about it before I play it?
2: Yeah, listen to it all the way through. Go pick it up and share it with your friends, because we need to make one world, because that's what we are. Many wings of one world.
0: I agree. Beautifully said. And with that,

0: Oh, my goodness. In honor of Latino Heritage Month, I've been playing a lot of great music. And we're trying to, you know, keep KPFA alive. That was the major Grupo Folclórico Experimental Nuevo Yorkino and their version of Cuba Linda, forgive me. And then before that, from Fantauzi, Puerto Rico, and from the album Dos Alas. And I was hoping that was going to get you over to the phone. I don't see how you could sit down and not go to your phone or your computer and put in a pledge for KPFA.org, because we cannot survive without you. And obviously, you obviously know that I have people who've been listening to me since Dirt Got Dirty, a long, long, long, long time, and you haven't subscribed. So, Berkeley, where are you? Hey, Sacramento, where are you? I know I got homeboys and girls back home in New York who are listening right now, friends in Chicago who are listening right now. I know there's at least four people right now listening to me from Old San Juan. I know there are folks listening right now from Mayagüez. Why? Where are you? We need you to subscribe. Help keep this station alive, because without you, we don't exist. What do you want to say about that?
1: 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And it's an honor to be here with the two of you, Avacha and Papa Tuzi, representing El Barrio. Know that you have a lot of connections to that East Coast flavor. And you also have a connection to the music and the sounds of the streets from that time period. So it was really it's great to hear. That was a premiere of listening to Puerto Rico on Dos Alas. Me and Eli also made a music video of that song in Puerto Rico last time we were all together. And you can listen to all that and check out the video at F-A-N-T-U-Z-Z-I, FantuziMusic.com. You can check out all the music of Pops. What do you think, Pops, about playing that song out here right now for the people?
2: It just touches me that she pulls out of nowhere like the guys I grew up with back in the day, you know, Andy and Jerry Gonzalez, and that I'm getting to be with you and getting to be in KPFA, such an important radio station. It is time to help out. So please, find that place in your heart and do help out. Because like the Black Panthers said, each one teach one, each one help one.
0: That's a good thing. I think sometimes people forget that. Anyway, you know, if you don't go and subscribe, we could disappear. And it's happened once before. We don't need it to happen again. Since we played Cuba Linda, I say I want to stay with the Cuba vibe now, because there are a whole bunch of amazing rumberos, cubanos, living here in the Bay Area. And I want to play a cut by Los Rumberos de la Bahia, who won an award in Cuba for their Mababue album. 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
0: I want to thank you. You know what? I'm going to play, as I say, this Potpourri of Boleros from Los Rumberos de la Bahía. And I'm going to follow it with a piece by a gentleman most folks know of working with Eddie Palmieri. In fact, he's on his CD, Conrad Erwick, doing the tribute to the great McCoy Tyner. And hopefully they were going to get you over to your computer where you can go to kpfa.org, kpfa.org, or 1-800-439-5732, 1-800-439-5732. So first, let's listen to these Rumbero de la Bahía, followed by this wonderful tribute to McCoy Tyner from Conrad Erwick with Eddie Palmieri. They sound like this.

0: in Gongdae.
1: I miss you very much. I never got to saw him. He lived in the sky. He's always with me. He's everywhere. God put some magic dust to be here, but you can't see him. He's everywhere, but you can't see him, just like God.

beautiful music by Alex Conde, Andaluza, from his Barrio del Carmen CD. And before that, Pete Rodriguez, the son of El Conde Pete Rodriguez, Tambo. Caminando con Papi was the name of that CD. And I'm hoping that one or two of you have gone to the computer, because we need to make this match. I'm hoping that you have to help us, because Evelyn from El Cerrito put up a $300 match, and I know that we hadn't made it when I looked before. So here's hoping that you've done it, and you've gone to kpfa.org, kpfa.org. 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I've been trying my best. 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So with that, Antonio Adolfo, from his latest album, we're going to hear Visión.

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1: We could tell you KPFA is different. 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

0: miracle.
1: Yeah.
0: Love and hate. Love and hate.
1: Yeah, yeah, so war is rather ugly and love is rather lovely.
0: Love and hate.
1: Let y'all be praying.
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All styles from all over. Sounds from Kaba Ja, Rootsman Town. You heard Kev Namdi, he's in town. That was called Hold On. Capleton from the new one, Babylon So Evil. We began with Bob Marley live in the studio at the Strawberry Hill rehearsals. 10 o'clock roadblock, beginning the program.

0: 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We just heard from Kez Namdi, a new album called Blood and Fire. That was Colonial Bondage, Kez Namdi. He's in town. We heard Ross Eitz from Urban Regeneration. That was Live Consciously, Ross Eitz. And Dawe Congo began the set, title track from Ja Children. Well, Kez Namdi's not only in town, he's in KPFA right here in Berkeley, California. We'd like to say good evening and welcome to the Reggae Express.
1: Yeah, man. Berkeley, Oakland, whole Bay Area, massive. Big up and represent every time, you know what I mean? Yeah, man. Love and honor.
0: So I hear you've got Bay Area connection. St. Mary's?
1: Yeah, we did 2 years at St. Mary's, you know what I mean? So, you know, yeah, man, it was a joy, man, being over a great, great place. The consciousness high in the Bay Area, you know? Compared to all the U.S. cities I've been in and states that I've been in, definitely Bay Area, but Heights, you know?
0: Yeah. Well, we've been hearing lots about Kez Namdi.
1: Yeah.
0: Caught you a year or so ago at Reggae on the River, great set.
1: Yes.
0: Can you tell us about that? How did that path to Reggae on the River?
1: Reggae on the River is an essential part of the movement over here, you know, over the years with pushing the future, which pushing the present, but also, you know, pushing conscious music and a family energy, you know. So I just feel like naturally, or you know, we've been doing a lot of touring along the West Coast. We performed at Homebrews a couple of times and just building that link with the whole Matil family and, you know, and all of the crew over there. But you know, Reggae on the River, man, is like a home festival for me, you know. Mm-hmm. Like, is one of my favorite festivals, grassroots festival thing, where just keep the thing organic and real, you know? Yeah, man.
0: So, Kez Namdi, I hear you come from a musical family.
1: Yes, man.
0: Tell us about that. What's your upbringing?
1: Well, you know, mommy and daddy was always in a band called Chakula and Goldilocks. And, you know, Chakula mean food in Kiswahili. You know, spiritual food is what the real meaning is. But, you know, we grew up in a household of music, but football was really my thing. You know, it wasn't really music. Music was just kind of in the foreground, you know, just because it's there, where daddy them always a rehearse or, you know, or a perform or whatever. You know what I mean? But that's what it's really, football or soccer in America would brought me to St. Mary's. That was really what brought me out here, was that, you know what I mean? So, but music, you know, as when you start get to understand, you know, my parents are real revolutionaries and real activists within the community, you know, and doing enough work. So when we get older and get to understand really what they were doing and the messages, you know, the music and the power of music, I think the natural thirst became birthed at that point, you know, the seriousness behind this thing, your music, you know, so. But, you know, from we are 12 years old, we record the first song when we are 5, you know what I mean? We're always...
0: 5 years old.
1: Yeah, man. You know what I mean?
0: Good.
1: You know, a song called Mixa Color. You know, my mom was working on a children's album at the time called Save the World. And, you know, that was one of the first songs that we recorded. And it never made the album still, you know? We never made the album cut, but, you know, it was like my first real professional experience recording a song, you know? But, yeah.
0: Yes, man. Well, tell us more about your upcoming, your upbringing, education. I hear you've been around.
1: Yeah, man. Well, we grew up, we left Jamaica when we were about 13 years old. And then we moved to Tanzania. My mother worked for a non-profit organization. So basically, we moved to Tanzania. We lived there for like 3 years. Then after that, we moved to Ethiopia for 4 years. So we live in. So I graduated in Ethiopia, and after that, come to America. You know what I mean, for schooling. So
0: I like that graduation in Ethiopia.
1: Yeah, man. Yeah, man. It was special. You know, Ethiopia is definitely a very fundamental part of who I am today. You know, in them years there, like 10th grade to senior years is a very formative years for an individual, you know. Yeah. Yeah, man.
0: So then after
1: That, now we graduate, we come to St. Mary's.
0: Oh, very good.
1: Yeah, man. Okay.
0: So recording career, as far as putting out the albums, how did that start off?
1: Well, you know, as me I say, like, from 12 years old we've been writing. We were our you know, it's beer roots music used to play in the household, you know what I mean? But I was a hip hop head. I used to love hip hop, you know, listening to like Atanas, Wu-Tang, you know, just the real deep, you know. We listened to a lot of Dipset, Lauryn Hill, you know, like we were listening to a lot of that at a young age, you know what I mean? So we used to write a lot of lyrics and do a lot of like spoken word. But, you know, my parents being musicians, my father was very adamant about, you know, if you go to music, you have to learn an instrument. And then, you know, that's when we kind of like picked up the guitar and, you know, learned the depths of music through an instrument rather than just through writing, you know. And, you know, I think those are really fundamental lessons for me growing up in a musical household where I'm using those tools today, you know. Those individual time where you spend with that instrument, you know what I mean? Yeah.
0: Very good.
1: Yes, man.
0: So now you're in San Francisco. What's going on? What are you doing?
1: Yeah, well, you know, we're bringing the Blood and Fire album. You know, we've been promoting the album for this year. So we're bringing Blood and Fire to the Bay Area for the first time. You know, the Bay Area is like a second home for me. So this is going to be the first time we're actually performing the album live and direct for all of the, you know, the Bay Area very fundamental in, yeah, like people like DJ Smokey, Jawiza, these are people that was like champion.

0: full band, man. Come on, man. Real Rootical thing. Real thing, man.
1: Kez Namdi live.
0: Yes.
1: With the band. This Sunday, October 4th, Cafe du Nord in San Francisco.
0: Yes.
1: That sounds like a date.
0: Yes.
1: Something to make.
0: Yeah, definitely.
1: So, what else are you doing besides the music? What else you got going? Anything?
0: Well, just music, you know. That's what really consumes life. And also, like, you know, we're an independent label, you know. So, there's a lot of work to be done. So, beyond just making the music is building up on the infrastructure that we have. And keep improving that, keep improving the systems. You know what I mean? We have an apparel business. You know, it's a lot to maintain in all these departments as an independent artist. You have to really have your structure in place. So, besides, other than being in the studio, that's like a more than a full-time job. You know, just like, you know, being the CEO of a company and kind of just making sure that all things are running in the right fashion and learning and growing. So, yeah, besides that, we're running a label, you know. Yeah.
1: So you're in the driver's seat to get the next Grammy again for the new record?
0: Well, we never released anything. We're still promoting this album, you know what I mean? We're thankful enough to, you know, be able to get that award for it this in February, you know. So that was... I know we made a lot of people proud, you know. So it was a great moment for us, you know, being a grassroots artist, an independent artist. We never have to sell out, we never have to bow with it, just stay true to the current, and, you know, it's a blessing. It's definitely a joy, you know. We give thanks. And, you know, that's even more excited about this show in San Francisco, because it's like for share that moment of that victory with the family and with the people that were there from day one is mean special to me, you know. So yeah, man. But so, go ahead.
1: So what are the people gonna hear on Sunday?
0: Well, we're performing the album from top to, you know, we're bringing out the catalog, you know what I mean, but the focal point is the Blood and Fire experience. It's a very spiritual experience. Is a very intentional one, you know what I mean? So a lot of work going to it, a lot of rehearsal, a lot of time to put this show together. Yeah, man, looking forward to really sharing this experience with everybody out here.
1: Well, we're certainly looking forward to this coming up Sunday, this Sunday, October 4th.
0: Yes.
1: Cafe du Nord, San Francisco, Kez Namdi.
0: Yes.
1: Live. Yes, and man. At KPFA and Reggae Express.
0: Yes, man.
1: I got a next tune here from Blood and Fire.
0: Yes.
1: This is Forever. What can you tell us about
0: Forever
1: that?
0: Forever Grateful, you know. It's just, you know, I reach a place in my life where, you know, you have to be, it's not, life is not about the highs or the lows, you know. It's about being at content with yourself, you know, and having peace within yourself. And most importantly, living from a place of gratitude. You know, I feel like if you're living from a place of gratitude, that's where simplicity is birthed. That's where content is found, when you're living from a place of gratitude. So we're forever grateful. Yeah.
1: Kez Namdi on KPFA.

0: 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We just heard from Kez Namdi from the Blood and Fire album. That was Forever Grateful. And we're so pleased to have Kez Namdi in the studio with us this evening. Thank you so much for stopping by.
1: Yes, man. It's a joy, man. It's an honor. Yeah, man. Thank you for sharing the platform.
0: You told me about a brethren named Jabim.
1: Yes. So Jabim, you know, is stands for Jamaica Birthright Environmental Movement, which is a movement that is trying to make sure we protect the rights of the coastline, you know, in Jamaica. You know, you have to understand that in Jamaica, we don't really have like park. Like you see how in America, every corner you go, you can find a park, or you can find a basketball court, or you can find places for people to down press from the service system. We don't really have, I don't even think we have a park in Jamaica. You probably have one skate park, and it's set of some independent youths will build it. But there's no real place for the youth them for kind of. So our thing is going to the beach, or going to the river, or, you know, going to certain places. So it's a big conflict because our biggest export is tourism. So what end up happening now is plantation tourism. Where the Jamaicans now getting locked out, or the locals getting locked out of their own birthright, you know, which is the natural resources of the island. So anytime we have a platform, we try to, you know, just raise awareness of what's really going on, because a lot of people, they come to Jamaica because it's a very special place, and they come and, you know, come every summer or whatever, enjoy the music. And there's a lot going on in the country where, you know, we need some reform when it comes on to, especially being able to have access to the beaches, you know, which
0: serious
1: is
0: serious business.
1: Yeah, so yeah, we're ambassador of that movement. So big up Jabim anyway, only there, we're there, you know, I push the word. Yeah, man.
0: Kez Namdi coming through. We like that.
1: Yeah, man.
0: Well, again, we appreciate you dropping by here.
1: Yes.
0: And speaking with Reggae Express listeners.
1: Yes,
0: and
1: man.
0: We wish you much success. You sound like you got it going on.
1: Yeah, man, and I want to also send much love and respect for somebody like the I. We keep on pushing the reggae flag forward and playing a rootical music and just doing it in an honest way. It's a very important platform, and we appreciate it. And thank you for the works so you put in, man. You know what I mean? We need more people like you out there on the battlefield, you know. So
0: it keeps me going.
1: Yeah. Yeah, man, respect.
0: So Kez Namdi this Sunday, October 4th at Cafe du Nord, San Francisco, Market Street. Doors at 7, showtime is 8.
1: Yeah.
0: We got Smokey on the ones and twos along with Ja Wiser and a whole bunch of stuff going on. So
1: yes, man.
0: Big show Sunday.
1: Big show, big show. A big thing, man. You better wanna get on a ticket, because me, I tell you, no. You can't say me never warn you. Because me, I look on the ticket numbers right now, not much left. So, yeah.
0: So we're going to scratch out here to the River Jordan.
1: Yes,
0: River Jordan. The Blood and Fire Experience.
1: Yeah.

0: listen. And I'm saying to you, Lord, that the only way it's going to happen is if you come together as an executive body and identify what we want to do as a Rastafari people. What do you want to do? Is it something where we just want to talk with one another and smoke ganja every day and play reggae music? Or we have a definite plan, a destiny? What was the original movement of Rastafari? It's repatriation, you know, and resettlement in Africa. We don't even address those things yet. It's organized and centralized by His Majesty tell us to do and everything. We don't do nothing. So, okay, we don't do nothing. We accept that. Let us start to do something now.
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0: 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And right now you're in tune to Reggae Express on 94.1 KPFA. Boom. You don't know. Gyal, you a lead.
1: Hey.
0: Yes, indeed.
1: Hey.
0: You're gonna lead.
1: Hey.
0: Hey. Gyal, you.
1: Gone.
0: Gyal, you a
1: lead.
0: You don't know the whole of California. Stand up. This is T.O.K.

Booker T on the Reggae Express. Coco T Posse. You heard from President Brown, Wages of Sin. Earl 16 sang Rastaman Posse. And Dennis Emmanuel Brown with Israel. And we heard from Perfect Gidamani from the Journey of a Thousand Miles. That was Mama Africa from Perfect. And we again big up Kez Namdi for reasoning with the Reggae Express. We look forward to his event on Sunday at Cafe du Nord in San Francisco. But I do have a few announcements of other upcoming events to see what's going on around the town. Well, happening this Thursday, October 1st, Steel Pulse will be performing at the Catalyst in Santa Cruz. At Steel Pulse, the Catalyst in Santa Cruz this Thursday, October 1st. Groundation is touring through Northern California. Catch Groundation Thursday, October 1st at the Felton Music Hall. Groundation performs in Sacramento at Harlow's Friday, October 2nd. Groundation at the Mystic Theater in Petaluma Saturday, October 3rd. And Sunday, October 4th, Groundation will be at the Great American Music Hall in San Francisco. Luciano stopping through Northern California. Friday, October 2nd, Luciano at the Freight right here in Berkeley. And Sunday, October 4th, Luciano at the Sweetwater Music Hall, Mill Valley. And as we mentioned, Sunday, October 4th, Kez Namdi will be performing at Cafe du Nord in San Francisco. Opening up the show is Ja Alliance. Your DJs will be Smokey and Ja Warrior Shelter Hi-Fi, Ja Wiser. That's all happening at Cafe du Nord in San Francisco, Sunday, October 4th, Kez Namdi and the band. Doors at 7, showtime is 8, 21 and over. Look for Donna Marie. Lovers rock singer Donna Marie from the UK will be at Tiki Pete in San Jose. That'll be Saturday, October 10th. Donna Marie and friends at Tiki Pete, 23 North Market Street, San Jose, this Saturday, October 10th. Or Saturday, October 10th, a week from. That seems to be what's going on, what's coming up. 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

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Guess what? I smelt a sweet aroma coming across my shoulder. And I turned to see a lovely lady. Say, Rebel, why you looking at me? And I say, someone is smoking. It is no joke thing. This must be a high grade. And she say, I man was hoping you would bring something just to make my chalice blaze when the lovely aroma mix up with her sweet perfume. Bless up. KPFA 94.1 Reggae Express. Spliff, Skankin, and Ivia. Bless up yourself. Lalabella girl, I told her Rebel said that. Every time.

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0: KPFA Reggae Express with Lieutenant Stitchy. Lieutenant Stitchy, dancehall icon, has passed away at age 60, one day before his 61st birthday. He'd suffered a stroke earlier and had blood issues and passed away just September 28th. Big up, Lieutenant Stitchy. This one's called Envy. You heard Mikey General, Rastafari Is Calling, and Gregory Isaacs, Dealing, and Dwayne Stevenson covering Gregory's Border. 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I am Spliff Skankin. Peace.
1: Expand them like fire, not like flood. 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
1: Look at you, champ. 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In about a minute, the clock strikes midnight. Some people treat that like a finish line, but you know better. This is where the groovy stretch begins. The music stays on. The real ones stay on. Just you, the moon, and the radio signal. 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
1: That's right, and that's 24 hours a day right here on KPFA. The show is City Cat Radio. My name is DJ Henry Mike. Thank you for tuning in. You know how we do Wednesday nights, midnight to 2 a.m. Let's keep it going.

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1: And I can't resist, you know, teaching a little bit of biology here. 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Do you know that 80% of the fertilized eggs that occur through the process of conception don't make it anyway? They get washed away in the monthly flow. They never get on to implant and become a real pregnancy. So, mightn't it be a good idea to save those used tampons? Because who knows what great kids might be living on them? And send them to the Supreme Court.
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2: The Trump administration is taking steps to dismantle Voice of America and eliminate its mission to provide reporting to millions in countries that lack a free press, leaving only censored state-sponsored news to fill the void. 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
1: Yo, China Camp, Miss Sidamina, he that dwelleth in the secret place of the Most High shall abide by the Lord. Yeah! Babylon a rat, so them a go get trapped. Them teeth like puss and them will sting you like a wasp. No for them a roach and them not have no approach. Step on them if them a move too close. Babylon a rat and them a go get trapped. Teeth like puss and them will

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1: Lightning! I'm tired! Fire wind alongside loot and fire, y'all.

0: Radio with your man DJ Hitrock, y'all. Hope you heard some tunes you like tonight, something you can add to your playlist. Hopefully something you hadn't heard in a while. That's how we do it on Wednesday night, y'all. Nice and easy. Get you ready for the rest of the week. We ain't gonna say goodbyes right about here, but we'll see you next time. And we out.
1: I don't know about this. Yeah.

0: Barbara Ehrenreich.
1: And I can't resist, you know, teaching a little bit of biology here. That's what I studied in school. Do you know that 80% of the fertilized eggs that occur through the process of conception don't make it anyway? They get washed away in a monthly flow. They never get on to implant and become a real pregnancy. So, mightn't it be a good idea to save those used tampons? Because who knows what great kids might be living on them? And send them to the Supreme Court.
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2: The Trump administration is taking steps to dismantle Voice of America and eliminate its mission to provide reporting to millions in countries that lack a free press, leaving only censored state-sponsored news to fill the void. 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
4: 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I'm going to be hosting the show today. We're going to start right away with Ferry Corsten with the song Watch Out, and I'm going to play you the Lee Combs Back to the Future extended mix. It's taken from the maxi single Watch Out.

0: keeps you fall, keeps you from flying, unless you got an engine or wings. Now I say,
1: there's other ways to jump and stay real high.
0: No one force or thing is gonna hold me down, down,
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0: I know some secret way.

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0: I just play you Larry Heard with So Much Joy, the Repose mix, taken from the Calm and the Chaos EP. Ahead of that, Todd Edwards with Like a Fire, taken from his album Odyssey. Soul Tech with Back to Detroit, the remastered version, and it's taken from Dreaming Under a Starlit Sky. Planetary Assault Systems, aka Luke Slayer, with the song Heaventide, taken from the EP Devotion. Josh Wink featuring Ursula Ricker from a very old album, Higher State of Consciousness, I played you the song Sixth Sense. Katie Hand ahead of Atlas the Creator, taken from her album Detroit History Part 1. MC Jack and Sister Jake with the song Moving Up and Down, a club mix, taken from the maxi single. Lazej Malinowski with Profundity, taken from the album EP Profundity, and I played the Edit Select mix. Daisy Glow ahead of that with Sunday in the Park, to come from the album Give It All. Shout out to the old San Francisco label. It All Tech, Red Sky was a song taken from Cyclic All. Montparnasse Music with the song Panther, taken from the EP, and I played the extended mix. And I started with Ferry Corsten, Watch Out, The League Comes Back to the Future. Extended mix taken from Watch Out maxi single. We're gonna continue your River Machine after those messages.
1: Barbara Ehrenreich.
2: And I can't resist, you know, teaching a little bit of biology here. That's what I studied in school. Do you know that 80% of the fertilized eggs that occur through the process of conception don't make it anyway? They get washed away in the monthly flow. They never get on to implant and become a real pregnancy. So, mightn't it be a good idea to save those used tampons? Because who knows what great kids might be living on them. And send them to the Supreme Court.
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3: The Trump administration is taking steps to dismantle Voice of America and eliminate its mission to provide reporting to millions in countries that lack a free press, leaving only censored state-sponsored news to fill the void. 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
0: Okay, second hour of your...

0: In the background, Brendan Perry with Voyage of Bran, taken from his album Eye of the Hunter. Angélique Kidjo before that with Ewa Kadjo, taken from her album Longozo. Mori Kante with Kebemno, taken from Ten Cola Nuts. Baba Mal with the song Mbolo, taken from Nomad Soul. Boubacar Traoré ahead of that with Les Enfants de Pierrette, taken from his Best Of. Ali Farka Touré with Monsieur le Maire de Niafunke, taken from the compilation album In the Heart of the Moon. Ivan Tukakov and Tabuya Rasa with the song Gypsy Love, the Café Del Mar Volume 16 mix, taken from the Café Del Mar of the same number. Desri ahead of that with You Got to Be, and it's taken from I Ain't Moving, and CNC Music Factory with Just a Touch of Love. Everybody, taken from Gonna Make You Sweat album, Too Unlimited with Invite Me to Trance, taken from the album No Limits, Ron Trent with Exotic Drums, taken from the album Raw Footage, and I started with Snap, The World in My Hands, We Are One, taken from Welcome to Tomorrow. We're gonna continue with some more Kitchen Sinky, River Machine in the third party after those messages.
1: Barbara Ehrenreich.
2: And I can't resist, you know, teaching a little bit of biology here. That's what I studied in school. Do you know that 80% of the fertilized eggs that occur through the process of conception don't make it anyway? They get washed away in a monthly flow. They never get on to implant and become a real pregnancy. So, mightn't it be a good idea to save those used tampons? Because who knows what great kids might be living on them. And send them to the Supreme Court.
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3: The Trump administration is taking steps to dismantle Voice of America and eliminate its mission to provide reporting to millions in countries that lack a free press, leaving only censored state-sponsored news to fill the void. 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
0: 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We're gonna have Lynn Collins with the song If You Don't Know Me By Now. They come from Check Me Out If You Don't Know Me By Now.
5: I know he thinks I'm mad, cause I walk around with nothing to say and my head hanging down. So he turns his back on me. But Lord, I just can't help myself.

0: In the background, Beats and Hits with the song Swift Horse. It's to come Shadow of the Colossus, but it's a lo-fi Beats soundtrack. Before that, Stony Stone with 20 ans, featuring Zamdan, it's taken from the single, Soul King ahead of that with Maria, it's taken from the album Sans Visa. Leto ahead of that with Je Me Demande, taken from Trapstar Volume 3. Gazo and Tia Cola with Ambition, taken from Lamelo et Gang X. Before that, This Is with Weekend Lover, featuring Archibald Smith, taken from the album L'Amour. Double with Movie Star, featuring Holly Brune on the lyrics, on the vocals, taken from Funk Delight. Estelle ahead of that with Freak, and it was a River Star extended vocal mix taken from the Maxi Freak. Shy Child with Sunshine, taken from One with the Sun. Bobby Condors with the song Future, with a question mark, taken from the Nervous Acid Future. Before that, it was a split. Before that, Loose Ends with Hanging on String, taken from So Where Are You. Sister Nancy with the song Bam Bam, with taken from the album 1-2. And Dexter Wanzel before that with First Light of Morning, and it's taken from What the World is Coming to, Sometimes I Wonder. And we started with If You Don't Know Me By Now by Lynn Collins, taken from Check Me Out If You Don't Know Me By Now. Next week you will have DJ Masari for your River Machine. In the meantime, be bold, be beautiful, love yourself, love your loved ones. Protect them out there, and see you in 2 weeks. Bye bye.
1: Barbara Ehrenreich.
2: And I can't resist, you know, teaching a little bit of biology here. That's what I studied in school. Do you know that 80% of the fertilized eggs that occur through the process of conception don't make it anyway? They get washed away in the monthly flow. They never get on to implant and become a real pregnancy. So, mightn't it be a good idea to save those used tampons? Because who knows what great kids might be living on them? And send them to the Supreme Court.
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3: The Trump administration is taking steps to dismantle Voice of America and eliminate its mission to provide reporting to millions in countries that lack a free press, leaving only censored state-sponsored news to fill the void. 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

0: Hello and welcome to Background Briefing, available 24/7 at backgroundbriefing.org. I'm Ian Masters, and today we'll look into a number of stories and issues in the news. We'll begin with the Trump cult alive and well and on display in the U.S. Senate today, attacking Jack Smith out of fealty to their criminal furor, making it clear there will be no pressure on Trump from Republican lawmakers to end his disastrous war in the Gulf. Joining us to discuss how Trump will be free after the elections to do what he has promised, to, quote, bomb the hell out of Iran, is Nada Hashemi, the director of the Alawite Center for Muslim-Christian Understanding and a professor of Middle East and Islamic politics at the Edwin A. Walsh School of Foreign Service at Georgetown University. He's the author of The People Reloaded, The Green Movement and the Struggle for Iran's Future, and Sectarianization, Mapping the New Politics of the Middle East. Then we'll examine how Trump's efforts to help out his patrons, the oil companies, and the brain-dead heads of the big three automakers by encouraging the production of gas guzzlers at the time of record-high gas prices could end up a death sentence for Detroit. Joining us is Paul Eisenstein, editor and publisher of Headlight.news, where he has just posted a story on how much Trump's rule changes are going to cost the typical motorist. With 48 years of experience, Paul covers the auto industry for a broad range of media. Then finally, we'll assess whether the home of the brave has become the land of cowards and speak with Jacob Weisberg, an author whose books include Ronald Reagan, The Bush Tragedy, and In an Uncertain World, co-written with former Treasury Secretary Robert Rubin. A native of Chicago, he is the former longtime editor of Slate and the co-founder of the podcast company Pushkin Industries. He serves as chair of the Committee to Protect Journalists and is a regular contributor to the New York Review of Books. We'll discuss his latest book just out, Profiles of Cowardice, A Study of Collaboration in the Trump Era. And joining us now, Nada Hashemi, the director of the Alawite Center for Muslim-Christian Understanding and a professor of Middle East and Islamic politics at the Edmund A. Walsh School of Foreign Service at Georgetown University. He's the author of The People Reloaded, The Green Movement, The Struggle for Iran's Future, and Sectarianization, Mapping the New Politics of the Middle East. Welcome to Background Briefing, Nada Hashemi.
1: Thanks, Ian, for the invite.
0: Well, thanks for joining us. And I'm hearing from intel people that Trump is constantly in a rage about Iran. He's frustrated. He can't stand being looking like a loser. He can't believe that he can't defeat the Iranians, who he considers, you know, I won't even describe his racist contempt for Iran and its leaders. So there's some rumors that maybe he'll join with Netanyahu just before the Israeli elections to try and bomb his way into some kind of victory, or he will do it after the American elections, which he's actually signaled on many occasions. Now, you could dismiss that as saying, well, this is just another way of a psyop to put leverage on Iran to make them come to the negotiation table and accept a deal. But I'm wondering whether or not this is more about Trump's personality, and after the elections, he'll feel free to go ahead and bomb the hell out of Iran.
1: Well, Ian, I'm hearing similar things, although your sources are much more solid than mine. I'm just interpreting what I'm seeing on the ground and what I'm hearing from both sides. For Donald Trump, everything is personal. I think his policies, both domestically and internationally, are driven by his ego and by how he's perceived in the public domain. All of this talk about his obsession with this ballroom at the White House, which seems to be, you know, something that he's much more interested in than solving domestic and international problems, speaks to the point that I'm making. Recall just recently what Donald Trump said at the United Nations, where he threatened once again to obliterate Iran, which, you know, under international law would be a crime against humanity, if not an act of genocide. He has said in this context that after the election is over, the war with Iran will come to a quick end. That's open to interpretation. What's clear is that after the congressional election, Donald Trump will have less constraints to worry about. But even if he were to decide to bomb Iran massively after the election, he's still constrained by certain fundamental realities that a bombing campaign that would weaken or destroy Iran would provoke an Iranian reaction where they would destroy the economic infrastructure of the Persian Gulf region, setting the global economy into a recession for which Donald Trump will get blamed. So he doesn't have any good moves to make. I think he is feeling frustrated because at the end of the day, Iran has been able to demonstrate the limits of American power under Donald Trump, and that gets him upset.
0: So there's an article at Foreign Affairs by Ali Vaez of the Crisis Group, The New Forever War, Why America and Iran Fight On Without Victory. Is that the alternative scenario?
1: Well, first of all, Ali Vaez is one of the best interpreters of this topic that I know of. So if you're reading him, you're being exposed to really good analysis. I think what he's suggesting does strike me as the possibility of what we're seeing right now is the new normal, a standoff where neither side is able to concede any significant ground, zero hope of a diplomatic track, and periodic escalation, bombing campaign, and then de-escalation. And this just being the new normal until the end of the Donald Trump presidency, with the global economy squeezed in between, rising oil prices, rising inflation, rising interest rates. So yes, you know, I think if that's what Ali is arguing, I haven't read his piece that you're citing, but it certainly strikes me as probably the most realistic scenario that one should bet on if one had to, you know, predict what's going to happen over the next several months and years.
0: So, Nader, as you know, I've tried to focus on the fate of the Iranian people, who, of course, this horrible government have murdered in droves every time they've risen up in, you know, crying out for freedom and the part of the women, and they just get slaughtered. And this war has done nothing but diminish the possibilities of democratic change inside of Iran, and it strengthened the hand of the hardliners. So what do you think is happening on the domestic front? I mean, for example, this blockade is squeezing the Iranian economy. There's no question about it. And Besant and Trump and company seem to think that this will break them. It may break the people, but it's not going to break the regime. And I don't know what the latest figures on inflation are, but they're extraordinary, aren't they? They've almost, the real is almost worthless.
1: No, that's absolutely correct, Ian. I think you've actually outlined my answer. The biggest losers in this equation are the people of Iran. They have no representation. They have no, you know, voice. They have no ability to intervene in this crisis. They're suffering immensely. I mean, the Iranian economy was in catastrophic state of affairs prior to this war. Since the war started, millions of people are reportedly have lost their jobs. There's been billions of dollars of loss done to infrastructure. As you just said, the value of Iran's currency has hit an all-time low. So we're talking about massive unemployment, massive inflation, a depletion in the value of the Iranian currency, and with no hope on the horizon. And so I think what's going to happen is the pain and suffering that Iran and the Iranian people are feeling as a result of this war, and primarily as a result of Donald Trump's sanctions and blockade, will be transferred not to the regime, but the people of Iran. So the regime will immunize itself. It will stay in power. And the people of Iran will still be struggling. And all the reports that I'm getting, it's a day-to-day struggle for survival. There's no chance of organizing, mobilizing, fighting against an authoritarian regime when you have bombs falling on your head, when you have the threat of war, in this case, the threat of a catastrophic civilizational war, and then you have the fundamental economic needs that people need just to sort of put food on the table. I looked at the figures of poverty in Iran in, you know, soon after Donald Trump came to power. We were back then, and this is like 2019 in Trump's first term, it was around, you know, 33%. Those numbers have certainly gone up. We're talking about, you know, I think close to 50% of Iranians, I would predict right now, in my professional opinion, are living in poverty. That's a recipe for disaster. So what I see happening, if I had to predict right now, is Iran is going to start to quickly look like Cuba has looked in terms of its economic destruction and decay. You know, I'm Canadian, Ian, so we have, you know, a lot of friends and family who go to Cuba. It's easier for Canadians to go to Cuba. Everyone who comes back from Cuba says it looks like the country is frozen in time from the late 1950s. It's people live in poverty, they're suffering, and I think that's very much going to be the fate of Iran because of this catastrophic war.
0: And you can't fight a revolution. First of all, you can't fight a revolution when the bad guys have the guns, but you also can't fight a revolution when you're starving, right?
1: Exactly. That's why if you look at the political theory on democratic transitions, the theme that keeps emerging is you need a sizable middle class. When Iran's pro-democracy movement was at its height around the 2009 Green Movement, where, I edited a book on that topic, Iran had a sizable middle class. At one time, two-thirds of Iranians were living in middle class status. That gives you the flexibility, the economic, options to sort of protest, to make some political sacrifices in order to advance political change. When you're starving, when you're under sanction, when you're threatened with war, then you're struggling to survive. You're not thinking of organizing or mobilizing. And the other thing that's happened here is that predictably the theme of nationalism has kicked in. Now, looking at this war, Iranians, I've seen the devastation of the infrastructure, the attack on the girls' school, the attack on weddings, the attack on universities. And many of them have, rallied around the flag, not the regime, but rallied around the flag in the face of this, act of aggression by Donald Trump and Benjamin Netanyahu. So that's another theme that I think complicates the whole struggle for internal democratization. I wrote a piece, I don't know if you saw it, Ian, I'll send it to you, over the summer in Foreign Affairs, where I argued that this war has set back this struggle for democracy in Iran internally by another generation.
0: Well, just in closing, yes, there's, I think, a waste of time thinking that the Republicans are going to lean in on Trump because they know what a disaster the war is for them and the price of gas is hurting them and hurting their chances of re-election. But looking at the way they behave today, attacking Jack Smith, they're still carrying the water for Trump. It's pathetic. Do you think, just in closing, that there's any chance that the Republicans, particularly in the Senate, can weigh in on Trump and tell him to end this war?
1: You would hope so, but it's pretty clear that the Republican Party now is simply the party of Donald Trump. He sets the tone, he sets the mood, and there's a cult-like devotion toward Donald Trump among the senior leadership of the Republican Party. When that will break, if it will break, it remains to be seen, but I don't think we should be holding our breath, hoping that there's going to be some chasm within the Republican Party that would perhaps shake up American politics. I don't see that happening.
0: Well, Anata Hashemi, I thank you very much for joining us here today.
1: Thanks, Ian.
0: And again, I've been speaking with Anata Hashemi, who's the director of the...
2: Good morning. Jose Gonzalez here, KPFA's interim program director. I need to cut in here to make a plea once again during this fall fund drive. Listen, I know it's early, and traditionally, this hour doesn't bring in much money, but I'm hoping we can change that this morning. I only come in for a couple of minutes because we want to preserve the integrity of this show. Ian has vital information to bring you, and we want you to hear it. But halfway through this drive, we're not doing as well as we need to. So I'm asking those who can afford to give, please help us right now. A few people stepping up during this hour would make a real difference. $5, $20, whatever fits your budget, it all adds up. 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And leave a comment when you do. Let us know what KPFA means to you. I'm going to keep my fingers crossed. Back to Background Briefing.
0: Welcome back. I'm Ian Masters, and this is Background Briefing, available 24/7 at backgroundbriefing.org. And joining us now is Paul Eisenstein, who's editor and publisher of Headlight.News, where he has just posted a story on how much Trump's rule changes are going to cost the typical motorist. With 48 years of experience, Paul covers the auto industry for a broad range of media. Welcome to Background Briefing, Paul Eisenstein.
3: Good to be with you.
0: You're in Detroit, and clearly you've been watching the industry for a long time. And on Monday, the White House just announced it's rolling back the Biden-era corporate average fuel economy, the CAFE standards. Previously, the fleet was expected to reach an average of 50.4 miles per gallon by 2031. under new rules Trump approved on Monday, the average is expected to be just 34.9 miles per gallon, reaching, it would require roughly 1% improvement over the years as opposed to an 8% annual improvement expected under Biden. So at a time when gas prices are going through the roof, diesel is even worse. There's a war going on in the Middle East. The lesson from the war in the Middle East should be that we should become less and less dependent upon unstable sources of oil and shift to alternatives, not to mention what the consumption of fossil fuels are doing to the planet, in a sense that we all, the whole planet may, it's, itself is being irrevocably damaged. So is this the death warrant for Detroit? I mean, they're talking about it, the White House, as though they're freeing up the big three, but I think the case could be made that they're signing its death warrant.
3: It's interesting you say that. And let me stress one thing. This is not just a gimme to the Detroit automakers. There are a number of other international manufacturers. Toyota and Honda, for example, are expected to benefit from this. And those guys like to introduce their big SUVs and pickups as well. Toyota has the Tacoma, which is a mid-size pickup, and the Tundra, which is full-size. And those vehicles are not exactly the best on fuel economy. They would have problems meeting the standards as well. So pretty much anybody competing in this market has been hoping to get some sort of rollback, though Detroit will benefit the most. GM, for example, is expected to save about $20 billion in terms of the development costs that they would have had to spend to reach the standards that Biden administration put in place. The numbers, if you want to run down them, Stellantis, which is the old Chrysler, they were expected to save about $6.5 billion, Ford almost $6 billion. But Toyota is expected to save about $4.5 billion, and Honda, who everybody thinks of as high mileage, they were expected to save about $4.1 billion. So the industry as a whole was hoping for this. It's another matter entirely when it comes to consumers. Yeah, you do have the folks who still want the big V8s. And let's face it, there is a market for that out there. When Ram, the big pickup arm of Stellantis, when they went to a higher mileage six-cylinder turbo model in the latest version of the Ram 1500 pickup, sales slumped sharply. They rebounded when the automaker decided to add back a V8. So there is a market for low mileage, if you will, products. But everybody seems to be saying, with rare exception, give me better mileage. And I don't think this change in rules is necessarily going to play well with consumers.
0: So there's a constituency, obviously, for gas guzzlers. But even though they're getting hurt at the pump, right? Trump at the pump.
3: Yeah. Well, here's an interesting thing. Americans do like big vehicles, and they do like performance. And I have to say, I'm one of those. That said, I drive a high performance electric vehicle, which works out very well for my needs. And if you look at what's happening in the market, consumers have been embracing more and more, with rare exception, higher mileage alternatives. So what you're seeing is more and more products being offered with good performance hybrids. And yes, I did use those two phrases together, hybrids and good performance, because the latest generation of hybrids are, in some cases, the sportiest versions of vehicles like, well, let's say the Kia Telluride, the big three-row SUV, the highest performance version. It's a hybrid. So you can get performance, you can get towing capabilities and the like out of vehicles that still give you good gas mileage. And what I worry about, what a lot of folks I've spoken to worry about, is that the automakers may not put as much effort into developing those sort of vehicles.
0: Well, gas prices in the U.S. have risen 43% since the start of the Iran war. And this has cost drivers an estimated $43 billion. So I guess what you're saying, Paul, is that the pocketbook is overruling the nostalgia for V8s. And then on top of that, you've got the tariffs, which are particularly punishing when it comes to Canada, which is the largest export market for U.S. automakers. And also, you've got the unemployment situation, where a third of the 75,000 U.S. manufacturing jobs lost since January of 2025 are in the motor vehicle and parts production sector.
3: Yeah. Yeah, we're seeing a bad situation in the industry. The Trump policies have not been working well. Sure, we've seen a couple manufacturers move some products back to the United States, and we've seen Hyundai announce that they're going to add more production here at Toyota. Plans which, by the way, were already in place during the Biden administration. But of course, as we know, whenever anybody does something now, they have to go to the White House and tell you it was because of Donald Trump, or they could wind up in trouble with him. I wanted to get into something else, if you don't mind. I'd like to talk some numbers, which give you an idea of what the CAFE rollback means. So the administration says that the rollback will save $1,289 per vehicle by 2031. That is assuming that the automakers take all the money that they potentially could save and pass it all on to consumers. And we know that's not going to happen. It hasn't in the past. Whenever we've seen rollbacks of mandates, typically, if any of that is passed on to consumers, it's far less than the automakers actually pocket. But here's the flip thing. The administration is saying, well, yeah, we know you'll save $1,289, but they concede in their calculations that the average American motorist will wind up paying $1,600 more on fuel. So already, just using their measures, which you know are bent to their favor, you're going to wind up spending more on fuel than you save from any discount by getting the lower mileage vehicles. I just finished a story, literally as you called earlier, I finished a story for a Substack that I published called thecarcollective.substack.com, looking at what the cost of this would be. And it's far more than $1,600. The reality is, if fuel prices were to remain what they are right now, the cost would be about $6,700 more in fuel costs over the life of the vehicle during the period that you were to maintain a vehicle that got 34.9 miles per gallon versus the Biden era 50 mile per gallon target. $6,700. Now, if gas prices continue to rise and they hit the old record, which was a little over $5 a gallon, nationally, not California, where you guys are paying insane numbers, your cost over the life of the vehicle would be over $7,000. But let's be kind to the administration. I don't do that often, but let me be kind to them. If you were to take the price that the average motorist around the U.S. is spending around the time Trump got into office a second time, $2.89 a gallon, according to GasBuddy.com, your fuel bill would be about $350 more per year. And since people keep vehicles today far longer, even at the low price that we might go back to, you're still going to spend about $4,300 more, the average American motorist, on fuel under the new mandate. And you can check those numbers. Like I said, I have it on the Car Collective on Substack if you want to get into the nitty-gritty on the numbers. California, well, you can probably increase those numbers, the extra you're paying by, what, 50% or so.
0: Right, but you just mentioned a little while ago, Paul, Hyundai. Hyundai sales are likely to overtake Ford this quarter. Ford sales are expected to drop 8.8% for the first three quarters of this year. And there's also General Motors expected to have a 6.2% drop. So the figures speak for themselves, and Hyundai's hybrids now account for 1 in 7 vehicles. So it's pretty clear that, as you say, this is, you know, we know that Trump is in tight with the oil companies. They're obviously making out like bandits, and this is all good for them to have more gas guzzlers. But there's a disconnect, right, between the Trump administration and the secretary, what's his name, Duffy, the reality TV guy with all these kids. They might be crowing about bringing back the big V8s. But at the end of the day, the consumers seem to be wanting more hybrids and more electric vehicles. Isn't that?
3: Yeah, electrics right now are still suffering. There's a little bit of an indication they may be slightly rebounding, but it's not big. The big growth is in the hybrid market. Industry-wide, it looks like we're going to hit somewhere between 16 and 18%. And if manufacturers are able to increase production capacity for hybrids, plus launch a few more that are coming soon, we could see in the 2027 model year, hybrids account for about 1 in 5 vehicles industry-wide. And remember, GM only has a couple hybrids. Believe it or not, they're versions of the Corvette, the high-performance Corvette. They don't have it elsewhere because they've been focusing on EVs. Toyota right now is rapidly approaching half of their total sales are electrified vehicles, either hybrids, plug-in hybrids, or pure battery electric, vast majority of those being hybrids. So, yeah, hybrids are available. They're doing very, very well. And part of that is, again, because the manufacturers have figured out people don't want these slow as snail hybrids like the original Toyota Prius was, or the original Honda Insight. And the reality is electric motors can give you a lot of thrills. They are very fast off the line. They can deliver a lot of grunt if you put them in a pickup. So the new hybrids really don't mean you sacrifice a lot, unless, of course, you're the type of people that love the pure guttural grunt of a big V8 engine. But hybrids are going to grow, and they're going to grow fast. And the good news is they could actually, for some manufacturers, wind up meaning those companies could actually exceed the 34.9-mile standard that this administration has just approved.
0: But what Trump and the Transportation Department have just done is basically, you know, against the trend that you just described, Paul.
3: That's the bizarre thing, is that the numbers are such a reduction. If they had cut it down to, I don't know, 40, 43, 45, I think some folks might have grunted a little bit and you know, stamped their feet, but you might have had a little less opposition. But the difference is so substantial, and I think a lot of the media are out there talking about just how much is it going to cost consumers at a time when consumers are very aware of what they're spending at the pump. You know, even today, the additional amount that the typical motorist is going to spend at the pump this year, if fuel prices don't come down like a rocket or whatever Trump said after the midterms, you know, it could wind up costing the average motorist as much as $1,000 more in fuel at a time when people are feeling the hit of inflation on everything from housing to food. And by the way, one of the things that I think a lot of people miss is the role the fuel prices play in consumer goods, particularly food. Diesel, which is used for 75% of the freight that's moved in the United States, the increase, which is, what, 60, 70%, I believe, according to the latest numbers, fuel generally accounts for about anywhere from 15 to 30% of the cost of groceries. And that's why one of the reasons you're seeing everything from grain to meat rise as fast as it is.
0: But I mentioned earlier what the tariffs are costing, along with this counterintuitive move by Trump to roll back mileage standards and encourage gas guzzlers. Already the tariffs on Canada, which is the largest export market for U.S. automobiles. I mean, you have to repeat that. The largest market, Trump has closed that off. Don't you think, Paul, that the Canadians at some point or other are going to say, okay, we're going to open up our market to the Chinese BYDs, which are cheap electric cars that are incredibly popular around the world?
3: Well, we're seeing Canada open up to, 50,000 this year? I think they're allowing 50,000 Chinese-made vehicles in this year, and it'll go up to about 70,000 over the next 4 or 5 years. It'll be very interesting to see how those are received in Canada, which, of course, they pay a lot higher price for vehicles to begin with. We have seen the Chinese gain something like, if I remember correctly, I did a story on the Car Collective a week or so ago on whether they'll come here. And Europe is up to about 10% Chinese. I mean, it's big. Latin America, in some markets, it's a third or even half of the market. And they're delivering great products. It's not the junk that you used to think of in Chinese goods. It's sort of the way, you know, once upon a time, people looked at Japan products as being cheap junk, and then Toyota arrived, and that changed everything. Well, when it comes to automobiles, that's very much what's happening with the Chinese.
0: And they're a lot cheaper, right?
3: Yeah, they are substantially cheaper, whether you're talking about gas, hybrid, or battery electric vehicles. Now, here's a curious thing. Trump, who has been very, very hard on trade with China, and it's totally unclear what exactly his position was and what they discussed when Xi Jinping was here last week. But Trump, about 2 weeks ahead of that summit meeting, said in an interview that he would be open to the idea of letting the Chinese come here as long as they build vehicles in the United States, which the auto industry went ballistic. I mean, Jim Farley, the CEO of Ford Motor Company, has called that an existential event if it were to happen. The Chinese have so many advantages on cost, and the technology is quite remarkable, particularly in EVs. So they're fighting very hard. In fact, it's one of the few times we've seen bipartisanship on Capitol Hill. Alyssa Slotkin, who is one of the senators from Michigan, and Bernie Moreno, a former car dealer who's a Republican senator from Ohio, have sponsored a bill with a huge number of Democrats and Republicans signing on as co-sponsors that would ban the use of Chinese connected car technology. That was officially what the bill started out as. So you wouldn't have connected car technology in vehicles. But the bill has been expanded, the proposed bill, to include bans on selling Chinese vehicles here, bans on Chinese setting up factories here, or even operating factories as part of a joint venture with a Western or a Japanese or Korean manufacturer. And there's a chance that bill could pass. Certainly Trump would likely veto it, but the word is from Washington that there might be a veto-proof majority willing to go against them, particularly after the midterms if the Republicans lose.
0: Right, and Trump apparently offered Xi Jinping that he would sell China American arms. Completely insane. Paul, I thank you for joining us. I appreciate it.
3: Great to be with you.
0: And again,
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0: Joining us now, Jacob Weisberg, an author whose books include Ronald Reagan, The Bush Tragedy, and In an Uncertain World, co-written with former Treasury Secretary Robert Rubin. A native of Chicago, he is the former longtime editor at Slate and the co-founder of the podcast company Pushkin Industries. He serves as chair of the Committee to Protect Journalists and is a regular contributor to the New York Review of Books. His latest book just out is Profiles in Cowardice, a study of collaboration in the Trump era. Welcome to Background Briefing, Jacob Weisberg.
4: Thank you, Ian. I'm glad to be on your show.
0: Well, thanks for joining us. And it seems that, you know, we like to think of ourselves as the land of the free and the home of the brave. But your book sort of makes the case that we're the land of cowards, at least our Republican legislators are. And I'm curious to know why the Democrats, who have always somewhat been on the defensive, you know, manly men, John Wayne and company, are the ones that have captured the patriotic high ground and confiscated the Bible and waved the flag. And I don't understand why the Democrats can't reverse that by saying, you know, we're not a party of wimps. We stand up for something, but you guys, the Republicans, are a bunch of cowards.
4: I think they're going to be trying to do that, Ian. I mean, look, the Democrats are far from perfect, I think, and they have, in many cases, the will to stand up to Trump's extra-legal, extra-constitutional actions, but have a organization problem, a personalities problem, and, you know, also, I think, some issues of their own. I mean, it wasn't, you know, if you wanted to turn the tables a little bit, I think there was a lack of courage among Democrats in standing up to Joe Biden about running for re-election in 2024. That was a disastrous decision he made. And I think it was hard for people around him to tell him the truth that he needed to, that his career was coming to an end and he needed to step aside. Now, that's not the same kind of cowardice I'm talking about with people giving in to dictatorial actions. That's a political misjudgment. But, you know, the Democrats manifest a lot of the structural problems in American politics. There are too many who are too old. There's a need for kind of younger, newer leadership. And I think they haven't been very effective to date. I'm very much hoping that's going to change depending on the results of the midterm, and that Democrats and some of the best ones like Jamie Raskin and Jim Hines from Connecticut, you know, are going to take over these committees that are going to bring some real oversight to the corruption that has taken over Washington in the second Trump administration.
0: Well, you can see, though, how the rank and file respond to somebody who stands up, like a John Ossoff, for example, who identifies what Trump's all about, which is self-dealing and corruption.
4: Yes, no, I think people are hungry for it. But in a presidential system as opposed to a parliamentary system, you don't have a structure that necessarily produces the kind of leadership response on the other side. So there's a question of, you know, who is the leader of the Democrats? There's no nominee. In some ways, it's the Speaker of the House. In some ways, it's the Senate leader. But, you know, under a parliamentary system, for example, in the UK, you have an opposition and you have shadow ministers for every ministry in the government. You have a shadow defense minister and a shadow foreign minister and a shadow chancellor of the exchequer. And those are the designated spokesmen for the party on all of the issues around that subject. And you sort of don't have, our system doesn't naturally produce that. So unless someone who's just a clear leader can emerge, the question is, who is the Democrats? Is it someone from the center of the party? Is it someone from the progressive wing of the party? Who gets to respond? Who gets to lead? It's not really worked out in the same way.
0: But what we're witnessing now, though, Jacob, is clearly that solidarity works. If you stand up against this wannabe mafia boss and bully, you get results, and as opposed to the shame of capitulation. The law firms caved, and we can talk about Brad Karp, your profile of him in chapter one. But now the fact that the White House press pool is standing up and standing alongside CNN, MS Now, and Politico, who Trump has banned in a fit of pique from the White House pool, doesn't that indicate that, you know, the results you get if you stand up to this guy as opposed to what happens when you capitulate?
4: It's the first thing that's made me feel optimistic. And I have actually just written a piece about this, about imagine if the law firms and the universities had done last year what the news networks did last week, in kind of holding together with a basic solidarity and saying what you're doing is unacceptable, unconstitutional, illegal, and we together won't stand for it. I think, you know, that story about CNN and the networks is still in flux, but I think the networks are winning. And at the very least, they have the, you know, they can console themselves that they're doing the right thing. I would compare it to a kind of Lysistrata strategy. You know, Lysistrata is this famous comedy by Aristophanes, a Greek playwright, which is about the women of Athens refusing to have sex with their husbands as long as they carry on the war with Sparta. And what is, you know, what is the equivalent of sex for Trump? It's media coverage. He can't live without it. It's his oxygen. And they said, well, actually, if you're going to violate the agreed rules about how it operates, we're not going to give you any. And I think it has the potential to be pretty effective as a strategy.
0: But it also exposes the extent to which Trump has lost his mind, because the one thing he craves most are the TV cameras, and he shot himself in the foot. And apparently Xi Jinping was furious with him because Xi Jinping had the Chinese media with him, and they're just a propaganda arm. But he also wanted the Western media to show his grandeur and the extent to which Trump was fating him and putting out these extravagant photo ops, none of which the world saw because of Trump's media ban.
4: Yeah. And, you know, I think it's just the basic lesson which most people learn on the schoolyard. Bullying begets bullying, and standing up to a bully is the only way to stop it. And until now, most of the institutions and the people I write about in this book gave in to Trump's bullying and came up with different kinds of rationalizations and justifications for what they were doing. But I think you see a very different result when people begin to stand up and show some solidarity in support of each other.
0: So the book profiles Brad Karp, the former chair of the law firm Paul Weiss, the private equity mogul Steve Schwarzman, the Amazon founder and Washington Post owner Jeff Bezos, the media personality Megyn Kelly, the former Senate Majority Leader Mitch McConnell, the former President George W. Bush, the Dartmouth College president, Shine Bailock, and last but not least, John Roberts, the Chief Justice of the United States. Let's start with Brad Karp, who is chapter one, existential Brad Karp. The description in your book of Brad Karp's White House meeting is just chilling. You know, it's something out of The Godfather. It's such a mafia setup. I mean, is that what we have, a wannabe mob boss?
4: Well, I think it's this going down to kiss the ring is very much at the heart of it. You know, when I dug into this, everyone was looking for the actual agreement that Paul Weiss had made with the Trump administration, because it was described in different ways by Trump on social media and then by Brad Karp when he was still chairman to his partners. And there were Democrats in Congress who quite reasonably said, well, what is this agreement? What does it actually say? And when I finally got my hands on it, it was clear that it wasn't an agreement in the sense of a contract at all. No one had signed it. It wasn't on any kind of official letterhead. It was just a piece of paper with five bullet points, most of which were just meaningless rhetoric. There was this commitment to provide $40 million in pro bono work for the government, but that was also totally vague and unenforceable. So what is it? Kissing the ring is exactly the right term for it. It was an agreement to not get Donald Trump angry again, to you know, to keep him happy, whatever that meant, a kind of generalized appeasement, which is, I think, much worse and much more shameful than, I mean, they shouldn't have made any agreement at all. They should have gone to court, as other firms like WilmerHale and Jenner and Block did, and get an injunction that says, that's from a judge who did say in the case of the other firms that had these executive orders written against them, the government can't do this because, quite simply, under our legal system, everyone has the right to legal representation, and you can't punish a law firm or a lawyer legally because you don't like other people they've represented. I mean, in the case of Paul Weiss, which is, you know, a law firm with more than 1,000 lawyers, Trump was fixated on this one lawyer, Mark Pomerantz, who had worked, he wasn't even at the firm anymore, but he had worked on the investigation in the DA's office in Manhattan that ultimately resulted in those business corruption charges. And Trump said, I'm going to punish the firm that once employed this lawyer by banning them from government buildings. Well, you can't do that, but you can see how threatening that is to a law firm. If you can't enter government buildings, you can't represent anybody. You can't go into court.
0: Right, but Paul Weiss is a famous liberal law firm, so that's hardly a coincidence. And you profile a friend of your father's, George Anastopoulos, who fought all the way to the Supreme Court, lost 5-4, because he stood up for the freedom of the press and freedom of speech. And in the dissent, in the four of the five in the dissent, Justice Hugo Black warned that we must not be afraid to be free. Again, the description of the White House meeting that took place at 8 a.m. on Wednesday, March the 19th, where Karp's there in the Oval Office with Trump, his chief of staff, Susie Weil, and of all people, Steve Witkoff, the envoy that's supposed to end wars, but he appears to be making business deals on the side. And of course, you've got anything to do with the White House, there's always a Russian. And here you've got Boris Epstein. What the hell is he doing there? You know what I mean? It's not just tacky, it's just, I don't know, it's grotesque.
4: It is like the, you know, the back room in the Ravenna Social Club in Little Italy. You have these characters who would just kind of hang out there, you know, like in The Sopranos, kind of waiting to see what happens. And yeah, and Steve Witkoff, the you know, the timeshare Talleyrand. I mean, this kind of like, you know, real estate mogul who's somehow acting as the chief diplomat for the United States. You have Boris Epstein, this sleazy personal lawyer who's kind of a Trump henchman. And then he brings in this other lawyer, Bob Gifra, who's the head of a rival firm to Paul Weiss, Sullivan and Cromwell. And he has him on the call, which is sending the message to Brad Karp, you know, your competitor's right here. If you don't do it my way, they're going to come after your top lawyers. And I was just appalled to learn that Bob Gifra, who was a personal lawyer of Trump's, didn't hang up the phone immediately. First of all, this wasn't Trump's personal business. This is ostensibly government business. It seems totally wrong and unethical to me. But, you know, this is the way business is done around Trump. And Trump, meanwhile, was not squeezing Brad Karp's thumbs. He was, you know, they're BSing about their golf game, and it's all very friendly. And then Trump leaves and sends them off, says, all right, go work out the deal. So this is not the way government gets done. This is not legal. This is a kind of strange kind of personal blackmail and corruption which characterizes this White House.
0: So last but not least on your list of eight political invertebrates, as you refer to them, is, of course, Chief Justice John Roberts. But you say that I think Roberts falls into the same category as Stephen Miller, Pete Hegseth, and Elon Musk. Like them, Roberts is an ideologue rather than a moral weakling. He ruled in favor of Trump not out of misplaced juristic conscientiousness, but precisely because he wanted to protect and empower a Republican president brazenly attacking the constitutional order. And, you know, he's probably the most important player. I see him as the most effective Republican political operative. It seems like you see him in a similar light.
4: Yeah, I think people

0: honest and he's reasonable and genteel and doesn't use extreme language or bad language. I mean, I think Trump is surely not to his taste in any way. But Trump's agenda, which is about authoritarianism and just having personal power, sort of dovetails with this agenda of Roberts to make the presidency more powerful. And I think aside from being substantively wrong in many ways, this sort of theory of the unitary executive and so on, it's terrible timing because you're giving this power to the presidency at a moment when you have a president who is keen to abuse it. And the presidential immunity decision, which Roberts wrote, which came down in June 2024 on the eve of the election, essentially means it derailed all of the ongoing prosecutions, the special prosecutor case against Trump, all of the other cases that were ongoing. And it essentially says that a president, except in very extreme, unlikely, and special circumstances, cannot be held criminally liable for anything he does in office. So Trump has taken that to the bank. Trump has that impunity now, a dictatorial impunity that he knows that it won't be possible for a subsequent administration to hold him accountable for corruption or in election interference or pretty much anything else he does. And that's why I think Roberts's decisions have been such a disaster.
1: But surely, though, beyond the unitary executive obsession of Roberts's, all of his rulings seem to empower the Republican Party and prevent it from becoming a minority party through gerrymandering, through Citizens United, unlimited money. Doesn't all of his rulings essentially help Republicans and hurt Democrats?
0: I think they're very results-oriented or results driven, but I think it's more complicated than that if you look back at the history of Roberts' rulings. And I'll give you two illustrations. One is that Roberts is the justice who saved Obamacare on a 5-4 vote. Why did he do that? Well, I think there was a political calculation that it would be devastating, not necessarily for the Republican Party, but for the legitimacy of the Supreme Court, which he does care about, if they said Congress passed this law to expand health care to Americans, and we, the Supreme Court, are saying, no, you can't do it. And he came up with a very specious and far-fetched justification for upholding the law. He said, even though it hinged on something people may remember, the individual mandate, the idea that everybody had to have health insurance, had to buy health insurance, because the system doesn't work if you have people who just, kind of show up at the hospital when they need insurance, when they need health care, but don't have insurance. And Robert said, oh, well, we can save that by calling it a tax, because it would be legitimate under the Commerce Clause of the Constitution if it were a tax and not a mandate. Well, Congress didn't call it a tax. Congress didn't pass a tax. It passed a mandate. And Roberts said that by reclassifying it, I can save this bit of Democratic policy that I think is good for the institution of the Supreme Court to uphold. Similarly, he tried very hard, I think, to hold on to parts of Roe v. Wade. He didn't want to overturn it. He thought that would again be probably bad for the Supreme Court as an institution and maybe even bad for the Republican Party, which I think it probably has been. He preferred to sort of dismantle it slowly, bit by bit, restrict, abortion restrictions allowable earlier, more kinds of restrictions allowable. But by that point, he was no longer the deciding judge. There were six conservative votes, including his. Roe was going to be overturned with or without him. But his instincts are not always to just do what Republicans or Donald Trump wants.
1: So, Jacob Weisberg, just in the last minute, let's talk about your new book, just out, Profiles in Cowardice, a study of collaboration in the Trump era. Obviously, it's a play on Jack Kennedy's book, Profiles in Courage. We're offering this book up in support of public radio on KPFA across the Bay Area and Northern California and KPFK across Los Angeles and Southern California today. And is there anything you can tell our audience as to why they need your book at this particular moment?
0: Well, I think writing it helped me understand what had happened in this country in the last few years. and why the

0: resist the defense of democratic principles has been so weak, and why even many people who were willing to stand up to Trump in his first term have not been in the second term. So I try to explain it both in by telling the series of individual stories about people who failed to exhibit, you know, what I would call civic courage, to distinguish it from physical courage, their responsibility as leaders to defend democracy and civil society. But it also tells a collective story about what's happened to the country. And I think a lot of this isn't just a matter of the specific decisions individuals make, as pivotal as many of those decisions have been. I think this all happens in a kind of social context. And I try to explain, you know, these big drifts, why the tech world, which did stand up to Trump after January 6th, has now completely caved to him. You know, I think there's peer pressure. I think there's a kind of fear, both of being disfavored and even of a kind of like physical violence and physical threat. And it's a complicated process, but it's one that we can maybe best understand by looking at other countries and other parts of the world that have succumbed to authoritarianism and how it happened there. I no longer believe it can't happen here. I think it can happen here, and to a disturbing extent has happened here.
1: Well, Jacob Weisberg, I thank you very much for joining us here today.
0: Thank you, Ian. It's a pleasure talking to you.
1: And again, I've been speaking with Jacob Weisberg, who's an author whose books include Ronald Reagan, The Bush Tragedy, and In an Uncertain World, co-written with former Treasury Secretary Robert Rubin. A native of Chicago, he's a former longtime editor of Slate and the co-founder of the podcast company Pushkin Industries.
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1: Their message was unmistakable. If your speech challenges those in power or exposes uncomfortable truth about Palestine, you can be singled out, punished, and made an example. Or exposes uncomfortable truth about Palestine, you can be singled out, punished, and made an example, and made into a warning for everyone else.
0: As the Trump administration continues to try to deport Mahmoud Khalil, the Columbia University student protest leader and Palestinian activist is refusing to stay silent. He has just published a remarkable memoir about his life and the 104 days he was held in an ICE jail. The book is titled No Land to Stand On, Notes from Detention. Then we look at the state of international law as the Trump administration escalates its attack on the International Criminal Court.
2: The United States is equally opposed to the out-of-control institution known as the International Criminal Court. We will never allow U.S. service members or anyone else to be investigated or given show trials by an anti-American tribunal with no jurisdiction over us.
0: We will speak to the German human rights lawyer Wolfgang Kalle about the International Criminal Court, the 80th anniversary of the end of the Nuremberg trials, and the 1961 assassination of Patrice Lumumba, the first prime minister of the Democratic Republic of the Congo. Wolfgang Kalle is welcome to Democracy Now!, democracynow.org, The War and Peace Report. I'm Amy Goodman, today broadcasting from Berlin, Germany. The Pentagon said Wednesday it had finished pulling all U.S. forces out of Iraq. The final troops departed from an air base in northern Iraq under an agreement between the Iraqi and U.S. governments. U.S. forces first invaded Iraq in 2003 to overthrow Saddam Hussein and left in 2011. Before returning to Iraq in 2014 to fight the Islamic State group, which had seized much of Iraq. The withdrawal comes amidst the ongoing U.S. and Israeli war on Iran, which has spilled into Iraq through clashes between U.S. forces and Iran-backed militias. Some Baghdad residents welcome withdrawal of U.S.-led coalition forces from Iraq. This is a local resident.
3: Our feeling? It fills our heart with joy, and I feel on the day of the U.S. forces withdrawal is like I am born again, and I am 70 years old. The withdrawal of American forces is the withdrawal of the occupier. We should invest to let militias as well surrender their weapons to the government. There's nothing left. Surrender your weapons to the government and let the government be the one responsible to protect me and you on the ground, sky, and water.
0: In Iran, the rial has hit yet another record low, trading at more than $2.5 million to the dollar, less than a month after its previous record low, as the U.S.-Israeli war in Iran continues to take a heavy toll on the economy. This comes as the Trump administration's imposed new sanctions on 10 people and companies in China, Hong Kong, and Pakistan that it claims helped Iran acquire weapons. Meanwhile, the Iranian foreign minister, Abbas Araghchi, received U.S. feedback via Qatari mediators in Doha Tuesday on a 7-day plan to reopen the Strait of Hormuz. Iran had made the proposal last week, which President Trump rejected, leading Qatar to step in and mediate. In the occupied West Bank, more than 100 Israeli settlers rioted overnight Monday in the village of Jalud, stopping a displaced Palestinian family from going back to their home. Settlers had taken over two houses belonging to the Tubasi family weeks earlier. Israel's high court had ordered Israeli forces earlier this month to make sure the family could return. But roughly 10 minutes after soldiers escorted the family to their home, the settlers swarmed in, according to witnesses. The settlers torched the houses, blocked roads, and threw rocks at Israeli officers and Palestinians. This is what El Tubasi, who was forced to flee his home due to Israeli settler attacks.
4: When we arrived, the houses were damaged beyond description. They damaged everything. The doors, the tiles were removed. The stairs were removed. They smashed the bathrooms, doors, and windows. They left nothing. Everything was broken and removed.
0: In Gaza, Israel killed a senior Hamas commander, Izzeldin Albaik, in an airstrike. Palestinian officials say the Israeli strike hit a residential apartment building in Gaza City. A second person died from wounds after the attack, according to Gaza health officials. Later on Tuesday, an Israeli airstrike near a medical clinic in the Jabalia refugee camp killed one person. This is a resident of the refugee camp.
5: The camp is full of residents. Of course, the residents are not a small number, and the houses in the camp are weak. They cannot withstand strikes like these. As you can see, no house avoided damage from this bombing.
0: In a 6-3 ruling, the conservative majority in the U.S. Supreme Court is temporarily allowing the Trump administration to continue swiftly deporting immigrants to third countries they have no ties to. Justices Sonia Sotomayor, Elena Kagan, and Ketanji Brown Jackson argued to keep a lower court order in place that blocked the policy, forcing Trump officials to cancel at least one deportation flight with about 70 immigrants bound to third countries. During Trump's second term, an estimated 25,000 immigrants have been deported from the U.S. to third countries, where many have faced torture, arbitrary detention, persecution, and other dangerous conditions. The Supreme Court is expected to hear arguments in the case in December, which will lead to a final ruling. Among the countries immigrants have been sent to are Liberia, Equatorial Guinea, Honduras, and the Central African Republic under secretive third country agreements with the Trump administration. California's banning local, state, and federal law enforcement agents from using gloves that can release painful electric shocks to people in custody. The ban will take effect next year and remain in place until 2030. In August, it was reported ICE, Immigration and Customs Enforcement, would spend up to $20 million to purchase thousands of these gloves. The devices are manufactured by Compliant Technologies, LLC, based in Lexington, Kentucky, and have been used in recent years by police departments and jails. This comes as ICE is preparing to hire an additional 5,000 new employees by the end of this year. The latest hiring surge was reported by the New York Times and comes after ICE quietly fired a wave of recent hires who were quickly employed by the agency last year without proper vetting or training amidst Trump's mass deportation campaign. In Texas, the Trump administration's filed federal criminal charges against Wilbur Rafael Garces Perez, the 28-year-old Venezuelan asylum seeker who was shot by an ICE agent in Austin earlier this month while making deliveries for DoorDash. Federal prosecutors are accusing Garces Perez of resisting and assaulting a federal officer. The ICE agent who shot Garces Perez was not wearing a body camera. His attorney, Kate Lincoln Goldfinch, had a scheduled call with him Tuesday morning from ICE detention when she heard he'd been taken to a federal courthouse in Austin. She posted this statement on social media.
6: We were able to get to the courthouse and I was able to see Wilbur. He was clearly very emotionally distraught and in so much pain. He was dizzy, he was lightheaded, he was wincing. He couldn't believe that this was happening to him. Everything that has happened to him, this is the ninth day since he's been shot, and he still has a bullet inside his body.
0: Clergy leaders of different faiths in California have begun an 8-day, 96-mile pilgrimage demanding the shutdown of ICE jails. The march started Tuesday from the troubled Adelanto ICE jail in the Mojave Desert and is headed to Los Angeles. This is Michelle Arkin with the group No Camps California.
7: This is about bringing awareness and helping people understand the inhumane conditions that exist in this facility here, where they have been holding people, many of them illegally, and they have been exposed to abuse and lack of medical care and go without clean water.
0: Former special counsel Jack Smith faced off with Republican senators Tuesday at a tense Senate Judiciary Committee hearing, defending the two prosecutions he brought against President Trump for attempting to overturn the results of the 2020 election. Smith said his team followed standard practice and dismissed claims he was politically motivated. This is former special counsel Jack Smith on Tuesday.
8: I stand by my decisions as special counsel, including my decision to bring charges against President Trump. I made those decisions without regard to President Trump's political association, activities, beliefs, or candidacy in the 2024 presidential election.
0: In Spain, the government's issued a ban on all evictions until 2030, as well as an automatic renewal of rental contracts. The proposal still needs to be approved by the Spanish parliament, where the prime minister, Pedro Sanchez's coalition, doesn't hold a majority. This comes after mass protests over Spain's housing crisis erupted in the wake of the eviction of 87-year-old Madrid pensioner Mari Carmen. According to her lawyer, she will now be returning home where she's lived for 70 years, nearly her entire lifetime. Protesters have set up a camp of more than 100 tents in Madrid's Puerta del Sol Square, and tens of thousands have taken to the streets nationwide. This is a protester.
9: We all have a right to a home. Now it could happen to a person like Mari Carmen, but later on it could happen to you. They can kick you out of your house, and you must defend it because it is a right.
0: President Donald Trump and the world's wealthiest tech executives Tuesday signed a set of voluntary safety standards for artificial intelligence. Trump hosted several members of his cabinet and Congress, as well as SpaceX, Elon Musk, Meta's Mark Zuckerberg, Anthropic's Dario Amodei, NVIDIA's Jensen Huang, OpenAI's Greg Brockman, Google's Sundar Pichai, and others in the industry for an event at the White House. President Trump has also renamed artificial intelligence super intelligence and launched a new AI-powered government chatbot named America.gov, where people can access federal government sources. The AI tool so far cites facts that contradict Trump's allegations of election fraud and other false claims made by his administration. This comes as Trump has repeatedly rejected calls to regulate AI, calling warnings about the threat of superintelligent machines a hoax. Meanwhile, in California, protesters gathered outside OpenAI's annual Dev Day conference in San Francisco Tuesday.
10: We are demanding that OpenAI do the bare minimum, that they cut their contracts with the Pentagon, that they stop allowing ICE to use their technologies to hire new employees, and that they sign the Democracy Pledge to be one among many businesses who will stand up and defend free and fair elections.
0: And the 2026 Right Livelihood Awards were announced on Wednesday in Stockholm, Sweden. The award is widely known as the Alternative Nobel Prize. The winners include Jalila Haider, a human rights lawyer who defends some of Pakistan's most vulnerable communities, the Rural Women's Assembly for organizing rural women across South Africa, the Georgian Young Lawyers Association for building and safeguarding democracy in the nation of Georgia, and AI researcher Timnit Gebru, who's the founder of the Distributed AI Research Institute. Gebru spoke to Democracy Now! About how artificial intelligence is entrenching societal biases and inequality.
11: And so we warned about also people interacting with these kinds of texts output by these kinds of systems, attributing a mind behind whatever text they're seeing. And so, right now, these chatbots like Claude or ChatGPT are designed to make you believe that there's some sort of superhuman brain behind whatever is outputting these texts. And that's hugely dangerous. And even though we weren't speaking about chatbots back then, we were already talking about the tendency of people to attribute a mind behind these texts. And so, which means that, they can be deceived into believing that there's something something more than a model outputting text. And the final thing we warned about was, what is the cost of pursuing this singular direction in terms of research and resources? What is the cost of shutting out all other possible futures, all other ways of building machine learning systems, which is a subspecialty of artificial intelligence, or any other kind of paradigm, because it seemed like the whole field was only investing in this singular direction of building larger and larger models that are guzzling all of the data, stealing so many people's works, and based on exploited labor and killing the environment. I want people to understand that tech does not have to be the way it is right now. But I always loved math and physics. And I also thought it was a refuge from the messy world of war, and which is what made me leave Ethiopian politics. But I later learned that that's not true. Actually, the war and politics that I left is what drives the world of math and science and technology as well. And if we don't understand that, we'll continue to harm our own people and as engineers and scientists, build terrible and harmful products instead of ones that actually support our communities.
0: That was Timnit Gebru, the founder of the Distributed AI Research Institute. She is a recipient of the 2026 Right Livelihood Award announced today in Stockholm, Sweden. And those are some of the headlines. This is Democracy Now!, democracynow.org. Coming up, Mahmoud Khalil has just published a memoir. It's called No Land to Stand On, Notes from Detention. He'll join us live. Stay with us.
12: 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A couple of bad fund drives can seriously affect what we're able to do, the people we can keep on staff, the coverage we can provide, the work that happens behind everything you hear. I know it may sound like I'm laying it on thick, but I work here. I see how much people accomplish with very little. And I know what a blow losing this station would be to our community. I don't want us to get anywhere near that point. Think about what you would miss. Democracy Now! In the morning. The local and international fearless reporting. Music curated with thought. 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
0: Ask God. Popularized by Mercedes Sosa and performed by the Chilean Palestinian American musician and producer Nicolas Jarre in our Democracy Now! Studios in New York. This is Democracy Now!, democracynow.org, The War and Peace Report. I'm Amy Goodman in Berlin, Germany.
13: And I'm Anjali Kamath here in New York. Welcome to our listeners and viewers around the country and across the world. No Land to Stand On, Notes from Detention. That's the title of a searing new memoir by the first pro-Palestinian campus protester to be jailed by the Trump administration, Columbia University graduate and Palestinian student protest leader Mahmoud Khalil. On March 8, 2025, Mahmoud was detained by plainclothes police officers who did not identify themselves in the lobby of his apartment building in Columbia University housing. His wife, Noor Abdullah, who was 8 months pregnant at the time, filmed this video of his arrest as Mahmoud was being taken away. Her voice is heard in the clip.
14: Can you please specify what agency is taking him, please? Excuse me. They're not talking to me. I don't know. Excuse me, the lawyer would like to speak to somebody. Oh my God, they're literally running away from me.
0: That was March 8th, 2025. Mahmoud was taken into immigration detention, ultimately transported more than 1,300 miles away to Louisiana. He spent over 100 days in jail and was denied permission to attend the birth of his first child, Dean. He could only listen on the phone. Mahmoud Khalil's new memoir also looks beyond his own case, recounting the people he met behind bars, including immigrants who'd lived in the United States for years and parents who were separated from their children, and what their stories taught him about the broader human cost of the U.S. immigration crackdown. Mahmoud Khalil was released in June of last year and spoke outside the detention facility, the ICE jail in Jena, Louisiana.
15: No one is illegal. No human is illegal. That's the message. The message is justice will prevail, no matter what this administration may try to portray.
13: More than a year after Mahmoud Khalil's release, the Trump administration is still seeking to deport Khalil. The Board of Immigration Appeals has approved his removal, and this week the board denied Khalil's request to end his removal proceedings. His lawyers are pursuing further appeals, including seeking review by the Supreme Court. In his new memoir, Khalil takes on not only the Trump administration, but also Columbia University, which he sued earlier this month, alleging it failed to protect pro-Palestinian students, instead retaliating against them when they reported harassment. Khalil writes in his new memoir, quote, "Rather than protecting its dock students, Columbia leaned into the intimidation campaign." In his memoir, Khalil describes the moment just days after his arrest when he came to see himself not simply as an individual facing deportation, but as a test case. He writes about his decision to take on the Trump administration and fight for his freedom, saying, quote, "My case was the blueprint they wanted to set and the one we had to tear up."
0: Well, for more, we're joined now by Mahmoud Khalil to discuss his new memoir, No Land to Stand On, Notes from Detention. It was just released this week. Mahmoud, thanks so much for being with us. Can you start off by talking about the title, No Land to Stand On? What does that mean to you?
16: Thank you so much, Amy, for having me. What I want to stand on is really, to me, is a realization that this country that promised me at least safety and stability was not there. And also it talks about my experience. You know, I was born and raised in a Palestinian refugee camp in Syria, and then I had to flee the country at the age of 18 to Lebanon, and then I had also to leave Lebanon to come here to this country, only to be surprised that the promise that I was seeking was not there. So it was really a realization, but also it's my family story, where they are also now scattered around the world with no place to go back to, or really no land to stand on.
13: Mahmoud, you write in your memoir, quote, "Today Palestine is the exception to those rights the world claims as universal. In reality, it is a warning. The rights we are denied were never only ours to lose." Can you talk about what you mean by that?
16: Absolutely. You know, Palestinians are the canary in the coal mine. They start everything, the test case with Palestinians. For example, this deportation campaign, the Trump administration deportation campaign, started with me as a Palestinian to chill the speech of others. It's not only chilling the speech of those speaking out for Palestine, but really anyone who's speaking out against this administration, in essence. You know, when they started with me, they went right after to the universities, threatening them with federal funding, but also with journalists. You know, going after nonprofit and organizations that do anything that this administration deemed to be a threat to them. So that's what I feel. Why, like, when we talk about Palestine, it is really the warning. And what happened now is a result of so many years of dehumanization against Palestinians, whether in the media or even in the political institutions or any institution in this country, that what made my targeting possible. You know, like now 18 months after my arrest, this administration has never charged me with any crime or even presented any evidence that I committed any crimes. Yet they are able to get away with this because I'm Palestinian, because, you know, a lot of politicians, whether they are Democrats, whether they are Republicans, they don't care about Palestinians. So this country, when it comes to Palestine, it's really a one-party system that everyone is just against Palestinians.
13: Well, you're right. I am Palestinian. That is not a complication of the story. It is the story. Everything else follows from it. And this remarkable memoir, it's not just your experiences. It's an indictment of the entire system of American democracy. And you compare the failures of American democracy to growing up under the Assad regime in Syria.
16: Yeah, exactly. Because what happened to me, you know, I fled forced disappearance and arbitrary detention in Syria, only to be surprised that this happens to me here in a country that supposedly champions human rights, liberty and justice, rule of law. So I wrote this book really to raise the alarm. You know, what's happening behind ICE detention walls is a stain on the U.S. consciousness. So is the Palestine exception, the fact or the idea that free speech, rule of law, and basic dignities are denied to Palestinians.
13: And Mahmoud
0: Khalil, if you can share your experience growing up in Syria, you were in fact shot. You lost your friends. Explain what happened and how you ended up coming to the United States.
16: Absolutely. You know, in 2011, when the Syrian people revolted against the Assad regime, and Egyptians and Tunisians as well, the Arab Spring, Palestinians felt also that urge and that yearn to their homeland. So we decided to march to Palestine, to the borders. And I was one of thousands of Palestinians who wanted to march back to Palestine. And while, we peacefully marched to Palestine, I was shot by Israeli soldiers while trying to cross the border. And then, you know, when also in Syria, I was helping out with relief, and also I couldn't just stay silent while my Syrian neighbors were being killed and kidnapped by the Assad regime. So we started to organize as well to help out our Syrian brothers and sisters. And that's when, Assad cracked down on any sort of civil organizing and kidnapped two of my friends on January 9, 2013. And in a day, I had to leave the country to flee to Lebanon. So I only had that one day really to flee the country to Lebanon. And in Lebanon, I lived, in Shatila camp, one of the largest Palestinian refugee camps in Lebanon, where the situation was also so bad in there. But I got to teach myself English there, get into school, and eventually get work in Lebanon. And that's how sort of like my journey from Syria to Lebanon and eventually to the United States. But my story is only one story of the Palestinian story, really. How, it's all a result or a consequence of the Nakba of the 1948 that we had to go through all of this. You know, my grandparents had to live in tents. They had to upgrade it to mud houses. And my father was born into a tent. So, and then when we built houses, the Syrian revolution happened and my family had to leave everything behind and leave.
13: Mahmoud, you were a green card holder, and you write about how, for many immigrants, the green card is the promise and the finish line, and yet you were detained, all these months later, as you're still fighting this case in the courts. Give us an update on what's happening with your case and why you believe you were chosen to have, to be detained, why you're going through all of this.
16: Yeah. So, this case or this fight is not only about whether I get to stay in this country. It is really about whether anyone in this country get to speak out for Palestine against this administration and not punished for it. Right now, the Trump administration is really putting the full weight of the Justice Department to deport me. They're trying it through the immigration system, as you've mentioned in your introduction. The Immigration Board of Appeals, which is fully controlled by the Trump administration, refused to open or reopen my case because, New York Times reported that there were a lot of, a lot of corruption, really, like in my case, where a judge was appointed to look into my case, and that judge was the chief judge, but also over many other individuals also intervened to make sure that there is a certain outcome in my case. So we know that we wouldn't get justice from the immigration kangaroo courts in this country. That's why we're turning into the federal court. But also there, the Trump administration is blocking us from seeking neutral neutral judge or a federal judge, Article 3 judge from there. So they are claiming that we should first go to the immigration court, and once it's that done, we can go to a federal court in Louisiana, which is known to be one of the most right-wing or favorable to this administration in particular. And for that, we're going to the Supreme Court. We hope that next month or this month, in the 19th of October, we are petitioning to the Supreme Court to take my case because, our ask is very simple, that no federal agent or no government should have the power to detain anyone over constitutional claims or over their freedom of speech. So it's very simple. And if you could remind me of the last question, I know there was a part of the question.
13: You're right about how, there was a moment in detention when you realized your detention wasn't arbitrary or a mistake or accidental. And, the president himself was tweeting about you.
16: Exactly. I think that was the moment, when The first couple of days in detention, it felt to me that this was a mistake, that there's no way they would come after me. I was a permanent resident. I'm still a permanent resident. Never committed a crime. But when I saw that the president was actually tweeting about me and the language of that tweet or even of the officials, it seemed to me that this was way bigger than me. That was a very calculated measure or a very calculated, I would say, targeting to chill the speech of others. They wanted someone who they can make an example out of so that the hundreds and millions of American citizens and non-American citizens would fear speaking out against the U.S. support to Israel. So that was the point where I was like, you know, to me, this is way bigger than just like me, my ability to stay in this country. It is really about the ability of so many people to speak out for Palestine.
0: We're talking to Mahmoud Khalil. His book is just out this week. It's called No Land to Stand On, Notes from Detention. Mahmoud, I want to go back to that day that you were detained. It was actually International Women's Day, March 8th, 2025. Just before your detention, you wrote to Colombia's interim president at the time, Katrina Armstrong, appealing directly to her and to the university for protection. You wrote, quote, "Interim President Armstrong, since yesterday I've been subject to a vicious, coordinated, and dehumanizing doxing campaign. They've falsely labeled me a security threat and called for my deportation. Their attacks have incited a wave of hate, including calls for my deportation and death threats. I have outlined the wider context below. Yet Colombia has not provided any meaningful support or resources in response to this escalating threat. I haven't been able to sleep, fearing that ICE or a dangerous individual might come to my home. I urgently need legal support, and I urge you to intervene and provide the necessary protections to prevent further harm." Unquote. Again, that letter on the day that you ultimately were detained, just before, you were then held by ICE for 104 days. And earlier this month, you filed a federal civil rights lawsuit against Columbia University, accusing the school of failing to protect you and other pro-Palestine student activists from harassment. You've denounced Columbia's, quote, "deliberate indifference and discrimination aimed at intimidating Palestinian students." Can you explain exactly what this lawsuit is about?
16: You know, Amy, Colombia laid the groundwork for my targeting by the Trump administration by their not only, indifference to our pleas, but also for participating in vilifying us as a movement. As you've mentioned, Colombia did not reply or answer any of my emails. Instead, you know, Colombia fueled a very dangerous rhetoric against Palestinian students and their allies on campus. They harbored these actors who smeared and doxed me and other Palestinian students as well. And in fact, just recently, they settled with some of these students and giving them money for harming us. And I was very shocked when I joined Colombia by the level of anti-Palestinian bigotry that's institutionalized within every department in that school. You know, I was in the School of International and Public Affairs, SIPA, and its dean Yari Milo was also very indifferent to Palestinian concerns, and her only really concern was how to protect Israel, how to do more events and more events about Israel. Like a day after October 7, she immediately called for a webinar inviting Hillary Clinton to assess Israel's next steps. And these next steps, of course, included the killing and genociding of the Palestinian people. So Colombia was not only an idle actor in this or that they did not do anything. They, in fact, helped fuel this campaign against me. And in one of our cases, or the cases of these students who were who were detained by the Trump administration, the Rubio determination, in fact, quotes what Colombia said about the protests, what falsely said about these protests, because the ideologues on the Board of Trustees, it was more important for them to protect Israel than actually protecting freedom of speech, than protecting academic freedom, than protecting the students. You know, Colombia missed an opportunity to be an institution that would respect the human rights law, that would respect just basic dignities, and would, you know, be a place to have a difficult conversation. Instead, it chose to surveil its students, to bring the police more than four times, to brutalize its own students, expel and suspend over 100 students. Just imagine 100 students, over 100 students between the ages of 17 and 20, who's their future now in limbo just because they dared to protest the genocide. So that's why I'm bringing this lawsuit, because no student, regardless of their background, regardless of whether they were Palestinians or anything, no students should go through the hell that Colombia put us through over the past 3 years.
13: Mahmoud, you write, had Colombia possessed the power to deport me, I have little doubt it would have done so. I want to ask you about another lawsuit you filed in July, a federal lawsuit against several top Trump administration officials, two pro-Israel groups, and a conservative think tank accused of conspiring to suppress your criticism of Israel and constitutional rights to free speech. Can you talk about this lawsuit?
16: So, you know, the White House, when they arrested me, they touted about a blueprint. They said this arrest would be a blueprint to go after everyone who speaks for Palestine. And that blueprint is called Esther, the Esther Project. It's a document or a policy document produced by the Heritage Foundation. And then that it was produced in 2024. And what they said that to implement this project, we need an administration that's favorable to us, that would work with us. And as part of that project was detaining and deporting international students to chill the speech of other students who dare to speak out about Palestine. So we're suing now government officials also in their personal capacity, because that's, we're suing them under the KKK Act. It's a civil rights act that was, brought during the Reconstruction era to really, you know, after the abolition of slavery and to protect the rights of Black Americans, this law was brought because there were actors conspiring together to deprive Black people from their rights. So we're bringing this lawsuit under that law. And, you know, a judge in Massachusetts, a Reagan appointee, confirmed what we are alleging right now, which is that government officials conspired with themselves to deprive these non-citizen students so they can to make an example out of them. And that judge, you know, like in his proceedings, said, I've never seen such a flagrant just like assault on the Constitution or assault on the just the rule of law. And I'm suing because I'm seeking accountability. I'm suing because no one should go through this. Whether, you know, if they were able to deport a Palestinian for his views, they would be able to deport anyone else for their views, whether this administration or any other administration.
0: Mahmoud Khalil, you were in that Jenna ICE jail for 104 days, during which time your son Dean was born. In your audiobook, you do not read that chapter. You have someone else read it. And I'm wondering if you can talk about why and talk about what that meant. And you tell the story not only of missing your own baby's birth, but of other people in that jail, another man in the same situation. And that's also part of the power of this book, the other stories that you tell, Mahmoud.
16: You know, missing the birth of my child, of Dean, was one of the most difficult times in detention. And it's something I really you know, it brings so many emotions to me that I was stripped that very, I would say, divine moment, like to be with my wife Noor at a moment where every couple like wish to be together. And as you've mentioned, this is not only about me. This book is about a story of so many incredible men, fathers and workers who came here seeking safety and a better future, only to be snatched off the street. You know, I write about Alexander, the young man who was begging for safety in this country, only to be deported, only to be denied the ability to stay in safety here. And then I learn a few months later that he was killed when deported to Honduras. I talk about the, you know, my fellow inmates who also were not able to see their families. You know, I would go to the visitation room in Gina, Louisiana, that detention center housed over 1,200 detainees. But when I go to the visitation room, it's empty because their families were frightened to come and visit them, because it was in the middle of nowhere, that it's in the middle of this of a swamp. Their families would fear, like, I had to tell someone that your mom shouldn't come visit you because she's also undocumented. So just imagine that you have to tell that to an 18-year-old, that your mother shouldn't visit you because they may arrest her. So that was the terror, the cruelty in these detention centers. And they were designed also like to make people give up immediately. So the conditions, the bad conditions in these detention centers, like the constant light, the low temperature, the bad food, it's all designed so that you give up your case and sign your deportation order immediately. Because if you want to fight, you need to be able to stay in that detention center for minimum of 6 months, but that could go up like a few years. You know, in only 104 days, I lost over 15 pounds. So imagine like staying for a year there.
0: Mahmoud Khalil, we want to thank you so much for being with us, author of the new memoir, No Land to Stand On, Notes from Detention, All Safety, as you travel the country talking about your book. You'll be in Somerville, Massachusetts tonight. You're going to be at Seattle Town Hall and all over the country. Coming up, German human rights lawyer Wolfgang Kellack of the European Center for Constitutional and Human Rights. He's usually here in Berlin, but he's in New York, and we're going to talk to him there. Stay with us.
17: Wow, what a powerful conversation. 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
0: Now, democracynow.org, The War and Peace Report. I'm Amy Goodman in Berlin, Germany, where Steal the Story, Please is screening at the Spore on Thursday night. 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Anjali Kamet is in New York. As we broadcast from Berlin, we end today's show with a discussion on the state of international law. Tomorrow, Thursday, is the 80th anniversary of the end of the Nuremberg trials following World War II, in which leaders of Nazi Germany were successfully prosecuted for war crimes and crimes against humanity. The Nuremberg trials ended October 1st, 1946. They're widely seen as a precursor to modern courts of international justice like the ICC, the International Criminal Court.
13: Well, today, the ICC is under immense pressure from the United States over its issuance of arrest warrants for Israeli leaders for war crimes committed in Gaza. This is President Trump attacking the ICC at the UN General Assembly in New York last week.
2: The United States is equally opposed to the out-of-control institution known as the International Criminal Court. We will never allow U.S. service members or anyone else to be investigated or given show trials by an anti-American tribunal with no jurisdiction over us. They're an evil group of people. I call on all nations that are members of the ICC to officially resign from this rogue institution immediately.
13: The U.S. has sanctioned members of the ICC, including prosecutors, judges, and staff, and is reportedly preparing to issue sanctions against the court itself. On Monday, the German foreign minister visited the ICC in The Hague in a show of support for the court. Germany is the ICC's second largest financial contributor. Nevertheless, German Chancellor Friedrich Merz said last year that Israeli Prime Minister Benjamin Netanyahu would be able to visit Germany without arrest in contravention of German law.
0: In a statement ahead of his visit, the German foreign minister, Johann Badefuhl, said, quote, Germany's mindful of its own

0: mental assault that President Trump is waging on the court from the massive sanctions and beyond, and why you feel on this 80th anniversary of the end of the Nuremberg trials, you feel international law is so important.
1: So, hello, Amy from New York. I'm so sorry to miss you in Berlin. It's a very good take to start with the 80th anniversary of the Nuremberg trials. And it's so sad to remember that the core group behind the Nuremberg trials were Robert Jackson, Telford Taylor, and Benjamin Ferris, the U.S. prosecutors. And what they had in mind, and Robert Jackson said it explicitly, and later on Telford Taylor wrote this book, From Nuremberg to Vietnam, it was very clear, this is not only about the Nazi crimes, it is about to establish a universal rule that crimes against humanity, genocides, and war crimes shouldn't get shouldn't be left impune. And so it was so important that in 2002 the International Criminal Court was established. It's a pity that many of the most important military powers, such as the U.S., but also China, Russia, and others, Israel, Iran, didn't join the statute. But still, the court needed its time to get off the ground. But now they have an ongoing series of important trials, and we have to be clear: it's not about only about Palestine. The sanctions against the court are, first of all, a big stroke against the international criminal justice, as such, because the ICC is one of the light towers, one of the most important international institutions. So they want to destroy the institutions of the international justice system. But the sanctions would also deprive not only the Palestinian victims, but also the Ukrainian victims, the Rohingya victims, the sub-Saharan refugees, and many others of their rights, the rights which we have been fighting for many decades right now.
2: And Wolfgang, I mean, we're living in a moment where international law is under assault on so many different fronts, whether we look at, you know, the war in Iran, what's been happening in Gaza for the past few years, Ukraine, so many other, Venezuela, so many places, you know. How do you retain faith in the possibility of international law in this context?
1: I mean, when you look at Nuremberg 80 years ago, when you look at the Eichmann trial in the 60s, when you even look in the 90s, the Rwanda and Yugoslavia tribunal, the survivors of state violence, the families and the civil society actors had not a real stand in these trials. But over the last decades, we entered the stage of international criminal justice, and it is so important. I mean, we just listened to Nicolas Jarre from Chile. The Pinochet arrest 1998 was a wake-up call for all of us. And there is a constant row of important trials initiated by civil society actors, and that is a progress of the last couple of years, despite the ongoing attack against international law, the ongoing ignorance, and in particular the ongoing double standards of the West.
0: You know, Wolfgang Kalik, you are representing Patrice Lumumba's family, for example, his grandchildren. He was assassinated in the Congo, in the Democratic Republic of Congo, in what, 1961. In these last minutes we have together, especially for, you know, in the world when people are so isolated when it comes to having global information, not to mention going back in time, can you tell us Patrice Lumumba's story and what his family's demanding now, who assassinated him?
1: A lot of people are lamenting that the post-war liberal West-dominated international order is eroding. And of course, we're facing a change, but we have to be very clear. The liberal order was also the history of disorder in many parts of the world. 1953, overthrow of Mossadegh, 1956, overthrow of Jacobo Arbenz, Iran, Guatemala, and then 61, the first

0: democratically elected leader of Congo, Patrice Lumumba, kidnapped, tortured, assassinated, and then dumped in acid. Before that, the civilized, you know, Belgium soldiers who were at the spot break out his teeth and took them as souvenirs to Belgium. This is a story of the West preventing democratically elected leaders in the global South from distributing the goods of their country to the peoples of the country. That's the one side of the story. So this goes impune for more than 60 years. But then, as I said, we entered the stage of international criminal justice. So the Lumumba family, more than 10 years ago, went to a Belgian lawyer, and the Belgian law firm started a criminal case against 10 of the surviving Belgium participants in the murder and in the abduction. One of them was indicted last year, and this is incredibly important. This will stay. This is a historical document. The indictment of the federal prosecutor in Belgium says that Patrice Lumumba's assassination, his kidnapping, constitutes a war crime.
1: We have 30 seconds.
0: The only accused died, but we are going to prepare a civil reparation case against the state of Belgium in the near future. You will hear from us.
2: And we're going to do part two of this conversation, hear more about this. Wolfgang Kallock, founder of the European Center for Constitutional and Human Rights. His new book is titled The Power of Law, Reconciling Legality and International Justice. He's speaking to us from New York. He usually is right here in Berlin, Germany. I'm here because the film about Democracy Now, Steal the Story, Please, will be screening at Spora in Berlin. You can.
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5: Good morning. It's Wednesday, September 30th, 2026. This is Upfront. I'm Brian Edwards-Tiegert. On today's show, the bizarre ideologies that have taken root in elite tech circles and driven a rightward turn in our politics. We'll speak to Gil Duran about transhumanism, extropianism, singularitarianism, cosmism, rationalism, effective altruism, and long-termism, about the push to create new bunker-like autonomous cities and nations from Honduras to Solano County, and about how it spread to the top of our political system. It's Gil Duran on his new book, Silicon Valley Fascism and the War on Democracy. That's coming up next, after the news.
6: I'm Max Pringle with these headlines. The U.S. military says it has completed the withdrawal of its troops from Iraq after a 12-year mission to fight the Islamic State group in the country. Iraq will now take over full responsibility for its own security. Charles de Ledesma has more.
7: The withdrawal, agreed on 2 years ago, comes against the backdrop of the ongoing war between the US and Iran that has sometimes spilled over into Iraq, with Iran-backed militias firing on US troops and the US striking the group's strongholds. Baghdad's touted the end of the US mission as a sign of the country's increasing strength and sovereignty. The withdrawal is also being celebrated by Iran-backed groups, and that has raised concerns among some other Iraqis, particularly in the Kurdish region. Meanwhile, questions loom around the future of the Iraqi militias, which the Baghdad government wants, with little success so far, to disarm. I'm Charles Deledesma.
6: Russia pounded the Ukrainian capital Kyiv and surrounding areas overnight in a massive missile and drone bombardment. The attack killed 4 people, including a child. Officials say Moscow mainly has been targeting the power grid. This escalation since late August puts pressure on Ukraine as winter approaches. Ukrainian officials report Moscow isn't engaging with U.S. efforts to halt the 4.5-year-old full-scale invasion. Russia demands a comprehensive settlement, including Ukraine surrendering territory, which Kyiv finds unacceptable. President Volodymyr Zelensky says Russian attacks are focusing on energy infrastructure. He has thanked foreign countries for air defense support and stresses the need for more protection in the cold months ahead. The number of Ebola cases in the Democratic Republic of Congo has surpassed 8,000 this week, marking a grim milestone in the country. Some 4,000 people have died of the disease during this latest outbreak. More from Chris Ochimaringa.
8: This is a rare strain of Ebola, which has made it very difficult for them to contain this outbreak. It has spread very fast. This is the 17th Ebola outbreak in the DRC, and most of the outbreaks have been caused by a different strain known as Zaire. And that strain has already had a vaccine that was developed about in 2018. The government used it and successfully managed to contain the outbreak. But this particular one, the Bundibugyo strain, has no approved vaccine yet, and there's no specific medicine. So they have been relying on supportive care, giving people lots of fluids, putting them on oxygen and medicine to treat some of the symptoms like fever, headache.
6: That's Chris Ochimaringa. The United Nations envoy for Yemen, Hans Grundberg, has met with negotiators with the Iran-backed Houthi militia in efforts to prevent further escalation of the fighting in Yemen. A shaky truce between Iran-backed Houthis and Saudi-supported government forces is now in tatters as intense battles continue to rage. Hans Grundberg told the AP Tuesday that he met with leaders of both factions to explore ways to avoid worsening the situation.
9: And sat down with the Ansarallah's chief negotiator, Mohammed Abdel Salam, and his team, and also had other meetings. And the purpose of that engagement was to explore if there are ways of how to avoid seeing the current escalation go even further.
6: Grundberg held talks in Riyadh with the internationally recognized government and regional powers. The conflict has intensified, with the Houthis capturing strategic areas and attacking Saudi oil facilities. The fighting has killed hundreds and displaced tens of thousands, complicating efforts for a resolution. A 2022 truce ended a decade-long civil war that killed some 400,000 people and displaced millions, making it one of the world's worst humanitarian crises. Millions in the country remain food insecure. Inflation slowed a bit last month as Americans spent a bit more, though prices remained high and are a challenge for many voters as the midterm elections approach. The Commerce Department said today that consumer prices rose 3.4% in August compared with a year earlier. That's below the 3.7% economists had forecast. On a monthly basis, prices climbed 0.3%, up from 0.1% in July. That's a sign prices are still an issue. Excluding the volatile energy and food categories, inflation also came in lower than expectations, rising 3% in August from a year ago, and from July to August, core prices rose just 0.2%. That's up from 0.1% the previous month. New York Governor Kathy Hochul is calling for an independent investigation into Cornell University's handling of a 2024 gang rape allegation. A woman claims she was sexually assaulted by 7 students at the Chi Phi fraternity house after being given alcohol and drugs. Her lawsuit has drawn national attention. Hochul said Tuesday she supports the decision by Tompkins County District Attorney Matthew Van Houten to reopen the investigation, but has questions about Cornell's response and prevention systems. The university says it conducted its own investigation and issued sanctions. The Chi Phi chapter was closed in 2024 and remains barred from campus. The woman reported the incident to Cornell's campus police department, but the local district attorney's office in Ithaca, New York, opted not to prosecute anyone at the time. It reopened the criminal investigation Monday as public outrage built over the woman's allegations. Governor Gavin Newsom assigned a package of bills meant to increase the state's oversight of immigration enforcement in California. They include a bill to ban the use of electric shock gloves by immigration agents and other law enforcement, and another limiting law enforcement's use of flashbang grenades during raids. Mostly sunny today in the San Francisco Bay Area, highs in the 80s, lows tonight in the 50s. In the Central Valley, sunny today, highs in the 90s, lows tonight in the 60s. Those are the headlines. I'm Max Pringle on KPFA.
5: You're listening to Upfront. I'm Brian Edwards Tiekert. It was not very long ago that Silicon Valley had a kind of liberal brand. After the Ferguson uprising, Facebook and Twitter proudly brandished their role in turning viral video into the Black Lives Matter movement. Companies like Uber and Airbnb didn't say they were running cabin hotel platforms. They said they were part of a new sharing economy. Elon Musk was focused on fighting climate change with green tech. OpenAI was a nonprofit, which it said was the only responsible structure for developing a world-changing technology in the public interest. And Democrats' campaign finance filings were bursting with donations from big names in tech. A decade later, tech is heavily invested in Donald Trump. OpenAI is contemplating a $1 trillion IPO, and Elon Musk is delivering Nazi salutes. You could write off the culture shift in Silicon Valley as just opportunistically adapting to the politics of the Trump era, except that a lot of the political positions of the second Trump administration seem to have moved from Silicon Valley to Washington, not the other way around. In a few short years, Trump has done a complete 180 on cryptocurrency, put AI models in charge of reorganizing government, and appointed tech executives to officer positions in the military. It is wild trying to get a handle on it all, but our next guest has done better than most. Gil Duran is just out with the book, The Nerd Reich, Silicon Valley Fascism and the War on Democracy. Thanks very much for speaking to us.
10: Thanks for having me.
5: Let's start with definitions. When you say fascism, what do you mean?
10: Well, fascism has a few different definitions. And in order to assess the fascism of the current moment in Silicon Valley, I looked at all of them. And in general, with fascism, what you see is a movement that is animated by a cult of grievance that promises a return to greatness through the purging and persecution of demonized enemy groups. And this is often done using absurd, surrealistic propaganda focused on creating energy and unity and exploiting anxieties around things like law and order and gender and sexuality, all for the purpose of promoting a strict hierarchy, a moral hierarchy, what they consider to be the order of the world, the natural order of the world, which is male over female, white over other races, the West over the rest of the world, Christianity over other religions, straight over LGBTQ people. In addition, fascism tends to meld government, corporate power, and religion into one unified entity of monopolistic power. And that's something we also see happening now under the Trump regime. There tends to be a high emphasis on militarism, on aggression, on colonialism. We're seeing all of that happen with Silicon Valley merging with Trump to revamp the military-industrial complex for the AI era. So I think that in some ways the tech guys innovate on fascism, for instance, instead of promising a return to a past era of greatness. They promise a future era of greatness that will be unleashed if we can just get rid of democracy and put all of our enemies in their place. So there's a lot of different ways to cut it, but if the jackboot fits, and in this case, I certainly think it does.
5: And yet there's also this bunker mentality, this current of escapism in a lot of the ideologies you take us through. Tech dreams of kind of fleeing mainstream society to set up new archipelagos of independent nation states, or colonizing Mars, or, creating small elite in-group societies that are detached from the messier business of being part of a bigger country.
10: They have an apocalyptic mentality, and that's also a hallmark of fascism, according to Umberto Eco, who wrote his own book and a famous essay on fascism, fascism, the idea that fascism unleashes an apocalyptic mentality. These guys, who are some of the richest men in our country and in the world, believe that we're headed towards some kind of massive transformation, the end of an era in a spectacular, likely violent way. Most of them think that's going to come because of the creation of AI. Others meld that with a civil war that will destroy the United States and the global world order. Peter Thiel's currently roaming the earth. He's the Palantir billionaire, roaming the earth, preaching about the Antichrist. He's in Nashville right now delivering 4 lectures on the Antichrist. So a lot of what we see is this bunker mentality, the idea that apocalypse and doom are right around the corner, and these guys feel the need to get ready for that. Unfortunately, we've seen this throughout our history. There's a long history of apocalyptic thinking in the West, and it never leads to the real apocalypse, but it usually does lead to some kind of violent breakdown, some kind of turning point brought about by the very people who turn apocalypse into a self-fulfilling prophecy by seeking to prepare for this destructive moment they believe is coming. They actually work to create it. And that's what we see happening now. There's no reason for these guys to be preparing for apocalypse. Imagine if the billionaires were trying to solve poverty and hunger and cancer. Instead, they're creating an AI system they claim will unleash godlike destruction and at the very least kill all jobs. And they're investing heavily in the authoritarian fascist Trump regime. So it's a self-fulfilling prophecy of apocalypse. And instead of building bunkers in their backyard or under their mansions, most of them want to create new walled digital fortress societies where they plan to escape while the rest of the world falls apart, largely due to their own technologies and the future they're investing in, a future of planned destruction.
5: What's the inflection point? When would you say the optimism started to drain out of the tech world and get replaced by this kind of apocalyptic bunker mentality?
10: It depends on which tech billionaire you're talking about. Peter Thiel's been preaching against democracy for almost 30 years. In 1999, he gave a speech in which he said this future digital currency would undermine government authority and start to lead to the breakdown of the world order. He was talking about crypto.
5: But that was him being hopeful about crypto.
10: Yes, his hope is that crypto will be this destructive force, right? So he's always had this very right-wing anti-government mentality, which is strange because Palantir, perhaps his most famous company, was co-founded with money from the CIA's venture capital arm and is a massive part of the government surveillance program. He's been a government contractor, his companies have, for a very long time. Yet in 2009, he wrote that he no longer believed freedom and democracy were compatible because too many people have the right to vote. In 2010, he gave a speech in which he said the government was fundamentally evil, but that technology would provide an incredible alternative to politics. So what's happened is that a lot of these Silicon Valley moguls who are mostly within a degree of Thiel or even proteges of him, as in the case of Sam Altman, have started to sound a lot like Peter Thiel in the past 5 to 6 years. And I think there were a few things that radicalized them. One was wealth. their massive outsized wealth, billions and billions of dollars generated from thin air, from software, from technology. And I think we've got a good amount of evidence now that wealth causes a certain kind of dangerous psychosis, the billionaire psychosis, which leads them to seek ever greater amounts of power as they become even more unhinged from reality with every passing year. And then you had things like the Great Recession, the election of Barack Obama, our first black president. We had the Me Too movement. We had Occupy Wall Street. We had the Black Lives Matter movement, and they saw all of these things as dangerous challenges to the status quo, that people were getting angry. They were militating against economic inequality, militating against gender inequality, militating against racial inequality. And then we had the pandemic, the lockdowns, which a lot of these guys saw as some kind of apocalyptic event. Finally, the moment is here that we've been waiting for. This is going to change everything. Nothing will ever be the same again. And the world we come into after this will be totally different. That didn't exactly happen. We stayed locked up for a while. And some of these guys clearly got cabin fever and more radicalized by their billionaire buddies into this stuff. But the vaccines were developed. The world slowly reopened. The pandemic is still ongoing, but most of us can go out and do things. People largely stopped wearing masks. We don't have to stay home anymore. And so while their apocalyptic fantasy didn't come true via the pandemic, they still believe that they still got radicalized out of it. And I think the other major development there was AI, which largely started to emerge out of that pandemic era. These LLM chatbots, the first commercial versions of them got released, and the whole narrative of Silicon Valley becomes we're on the cusp of this great apocalyptic transformation through AI. And so these guys see apocalypse and transformation everywhere. And that's important. An important element of fascism is that it often rises in tandem with new technologies, because the fascist mentality sees technology as a big opportunity to seize an advantage and get power over everyone else before everyone else realizes how important this new technology is. So there were a few radicalizing factors there, but the main point is that suddenly a lot of people who used to sound like liberal Democrats back in the day now sound a lot like Peter Thiel, Silicon Valley's doomsayer, and are completely aligned with Trump, who they had opposed during his first term.
5: We're speaking to Gil Duran. His new book is The Nerd Reich, Silicon Valley Fascism and the War on Democracy. It's going to be our featured thank you gift for the rest of the hour. 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I am going to have precious little time to ask for your money because we just recorded the interview. We had so much to talk about, and I couldn't bear to cut too much of it out of this hour. That could be a problem, because two of your fellow listeners have just put up a large challenge. Carol in Fairfax and Kenneth in Pacifica have teamed up with an offer to double $1,200. That would be 8 people donating for the book. KPFA.org, 1-800-439-5732. Back to the conversation with Gil Duran. Let's drill down on Peter Thiel for a moment. Where do his politics come from?
10: Well, he was born in Germany and lived in Namibia and South Africa as a child. In fact, The Guardian wrote a story that Thiel and his family had lived in a mostly German colony village in Namibia where people still gave Hitler salutes and celebrated Hitler's birthday. But he was mostly raised in the United States, south of San Francisco. And one way or another, he's always had pretty right-wing politics, even in his college days. I mean, he co-founded the Stanford Review, this noxious, toxic right-wing newspaper at Stanford that's still being published to this day and largely serves as a network out of which he recruits new people into his cult of anti-democratic, apocalyptic thinking. And even back in 1996, he co-wrote a book called The Diversity Myth, attacking campus diversity in a way that largely echoes the later attacks on DEI that had been more successful. He co-wrote that, by the way, with David Sachs, who also went on to become part of the so-called PayPal mafia with Elon Musk and Thiel, and recently served as Trump's AI and crypto advisor. So Thiel, for a long time, has had these very right-wing politics and has been able to somehow become very powerful and influential, even through this period where people saw Silicon Valley as more liberal or more democratic. When you look back at that history, I think you see more so that these guys were serving their own self-interest by aligning with Democrats at a time when Democrats had a lot of political power. And they have completely aligned behind Trump now because Trump has the political power and has expressed a willingness to use it and has shown a willingness to use it as an authoritarian, which appeals greatly to the billionaire mentality. But my book is largely about the cult of apocalyptic billionaires surrounding Peter Thiel, who believe it is their destiny to kill democracy using technology in the 21st century. And in a way, my book is mostly about how he created this movement that went from the fringes of obscure blogs in the 2000s to the center of American politics in this Trump White House.
5: He's kind of unique in having made an early concerted investment in ideology and propaganda, in spreading these ideas in the tech world and pushing them into American politics.
10: He became a billionaire because he was the first major investor in Facebook. He put in $500,000 very early on. And he very much understands the power of propaganda and of ideological and moral framings. If you look back at the writings of Peter Thiel, for now 30 years, he's been calling for the downfall of democracy while also building an argument that this is an existential battle between good and evil. You know, his Antichrist lectures, he's gotten famous for giving these weird Antichrist lectures in recent years. But if you go back 30 years, he was already starting to outline these arguments decades ago. You know, he's been very consistent on these points, democracy bad. And he's also very into the idea of something called mimetic rivalry, the idea that people get their desires from other people. And therefore, if you can manipulate what appears to be desirable, you can manipulate public opinion in this fashion. This is not unique to Thiel. It's called social proof in the field of social psychology. People largely mirror the desires of other people. If you don't know what to think, well, what do most people think? That's likely what you're going to think. He credits these ideas for being the reason he invested in Facebook, because he saw this as a mimetic rivalry machine that would become a powerful and transformational persuasion force, which is largely what it did. And we saw these strategies pursued through things like Cambridge Analytica, etc., Facebook becoming a massive machine of misinformation and propaganda that's responsible for all kinds of horrible things in the world. And this was a feature, not a bug necessarily, in the mind of Peter Thiel. And that investment is what made him a billionaire in 2012.
5: It's wild to me because I've watched some of his interviews and public speeches. There's not a ton of them. But he comes across as singularly uncharismatic, not particularly articulate or coherent. He seems like an odd figure to be this kind of ideological engine and transmission belt inside elite circles.
10: Well, he has a billionaire brain, so he doesn't perceive things normally. So he probably thinks it sounds good. And when you're a billionaire, nobody tells you that you're stupid or you're sounding weird and should shut up. I mean, we do out in the real world. There's no reason why Peter Thiel should be preaching on the Antichrist right now. If you look at his speeches, and I've examined them, and I just got a recording of his secret Nashville speech this morning, it's some pretty disordered thinking. It reminds me of the kind of thing you would hear a mentally ill person talking about on the street out loud. All of these concepts connecting to other concepts. I've known people like this on the street. The whole Messiah apocalypse trip is pretty common with certain kinds of issues. And that's a lot what it sounds like. It doesn't really make sense what he's saying, but he's literally saying these things in 2 hours on four different nights, on four different weeks in cities around the world. And he gave these talks in Rome near the Vatican and to a college of theologians in Austria. And these people, these experts, they rejected everything he said. In Austria, they gave him a failed grade. In Rome, they harshly rebuked all of what he's saying. He's just making this stuff up, right? So what explains his obsession with apocalypse and Antichrist? He's clearly not operating in a normal reality. And that's scary when you consider the degree to which this guy has seized tremendous influence in our government, where Bloomberg reported last year that like 16 of his deputies were now in high positions in the Trump regime. And remember, this is the guy who largely created J.D. Vance from scratch. He met J.D. Vance when J.D. Vance was at Yale Law School. And everything that's happened in J.D. Vance's life, J.D. Vance's entire rise to power has been funded and fueled by Peter Thiel. So this is a pretty unusual behavior. And for some reason, the mainstream media mostly ignores this very bizarre thing that's going on with Thiel, given his power. But I feel like if Kamala Harris was close to a billionaire who was going around the world preaching about the Antichrist, we'd be hearing about it a lot. It'd be thrown up at her face every time she had a press conference. She'd be asked about it in detail. But for some reason, these guys have a shield of invisibility. Well, no one will challenge them or point out the fact that it is very bizarre for this all to be going on in this particular way, where this person has so much power and is engaged in these ludicrous sermons all around the world.
5: We're speaking to Gil Durand. His new book is The Nerd Reich, Silicon Valley Fascism and the War on Democracy. This is our featured thank you gift this hour. I'm going to have precious little time to fundraise during it because we just finished the interview. We went a lot longer than I'd expected to, and we had a hard time cutting things out. That could be a problem. We are counting down a $1,200 challenge from two of your fellow listeners. In the first 27 minutes of this hour, we have seen one single solitary donation. We're asking you to join that person who's given our first $180. KPFA.org, 1-800-439-5732. Less than 2 minutes till the news break. The book is just out, a little over 350 pages, and it traces these bizarre ideological lineages in reactionary tech circles. From Curtis Yarvin, the blogger who argues democracy is a failure and monarchism is the future. Yarvin's patron, Peter Thiel, part of the PayPal mafia, who's made a singular investment in mainstreaming ideas that are crazy pants, and who has more or less created the political career of J.D. Vance. Balaji Srinivasan and his concept of a network state, tech utopias outside the reach of existing nation states, this fantasy of fleeing all societal connections and social obligation and regulation. He takes you to the actual experiments that Durand argues are modeled on these ideas, from Prospera, the highly unregulated tech zone in Honduras, to California Forever, the bid by tech capital to build a new city in Solano County. And also to the turn to apocalyptic Christianity in Silicon Valley, the redoubt of so-called rationalists. Peter Thiel's evangelizing about the struggle against the purported Antichrist is what he was just talking about. It is an eye-opening tour through what I think he correctly diagnoses as in part billionaire brain, the way you can get kind of deranged when you are so wealthy that no one will ever tell you are wrong or sounding crazy, and something with profound consequences on our politics today. The book is yours for a donation of $15 a month. We will be able to count it towards our $1,200 challenge. I have convinced just one person to get on the phones. Join them at kpfa.org. 1-800-439-5732. If you need to remember it, 1-800-HEY-KPFA. We'll be back with more Gil Durand after the news.
6: I'm Max Pringle with these headlines. The U.S. military says it has completed the withdrawal of its troops from Iraq after a 12-year mission to fight the Islamic State group in the country. Iraq will now take over full responsibility for its own security. Charles de Ledesma has more.
7: The withdrawal, agreed on 2 years ago, comes against the backdrop of the ongoing war between the US and Iran that has sometimes spilled over into Iraq, with Iran-backed militias firing on US troops and the US striking the group's strongholds. Baghdad touted the end of the US mission as a sign of the country's increasing strength and sovereignty. The withdrawal is also being celebrated by Iran-backed groups, and that has raised concerns among some other Iraqis, particularly in the Kurdish region. Meanwhile, questions loom around the future of the Iraqi militias, which the Baghdad government wants, with little success so far, to disarm. I'm Charles Tillotesma.
6: Inflation slowed a bit last month as Americans spent a bit more, though prices remained high and are a challenge for many voters as the midterm elections approach. The Commerce Department said today that consumer prices rose 3.4% in August compared with a year earlier. That's below the 3.7% economists had forecast. On a monthly basis, prices climbed 0.3%, up from 0.1% in July. That's a sign prices are still an issue. Excluding the volatile energy and food categories, inflation also came in lower than expectations, rising 3% in August from a year ago, and from July to August, core prices rose just 0.2%. That's up from 0.1% the previous month. Governor Gavin Newsom has signed a package of bills meant to increase the state's oversight of immigration enforcement in California. They include a bill to ban the use of electric shock gloves by immigration agents and other law enforcement, and another limiting law enforcement's use of flash bang grenades during raids. Another expands health, safety, and oversight requirements at civil detention facilities in California. Meanwhile, a new poll from the Public Policy Institute of California shows former Health and Human Services Secretary Javier Becerra with a comfortable lead over former Fox News contributor Steve Hilton. With a little over a month to go before the November 3rd election, the PPIC poll puts support for Becerra at 60% to 38% for Hilton. The two men meet in a CNN-moderated debate this evening in L.A. Governor Newsom is termed out in January. Mostly sunny today in the San Francisco Bay Area, highs in the 80s, lows tonight in the 50s. In the Central Valley, sunny today, highs in the 90s, lows tonight in the 60s. Those are the headlines. I'm Max Pringle on KPFA.
5: Just before 7:34 in the morning, the show is up front. My name is Brian Edwards-Tiekert. Very quick fundraising update before we move on with the program. Thanks to James in Berkeley and Peter in Palo Alto. We have just recorded our first $360 towards our $1,200 challenge. That leaves us with 840 to go. We are down to just one caller on the line, and I will only have one more chance to ask at the end of the hour. So it's now or never. KPFA.org, 1-800-439-5732, 1-800-HEY-KPFA. We're spending the hour with Gil Duran. He's an independent journalist. He publishes the Nerdreich newsletter. He's just put out a book by the same title, The Nerdreich, Silicon Valley Fascism and the War on Democracy. And that book in hardcover, which is this detailed taxonomy and ideological lineage tracing of the most reactionary ideas rocketing through elite tech circles. That is our featured thank you gift. If you would like to take home a copy, it is yours for a donation of $15 a month or $150 all at once. We can count that towards the challenge. It'll be like giving more to KPFA than you're digging out of your own wallet. So that's all the time I've got. The best way to donate is through our website, kpfa.org. The phone number, 1-800-439-5732. We're counting on some of you to chip in something while we go back to our conversation with Gil Duran. I don't know what to make of the fact that there's a purported Christian revival taking place in Silicon Valley elite circles, but I thought it would be worth kind of touching on some of the foundational texts in this rightward movement. One of the first ones you describe is a book called The Sovereign Individual by James Dale Davidson and William Rees-Mogg. What is it? How does it think of the world, and what does it prescribe?
10: The Sovereign Individual was published in 1997, and it's been described as an apocalyptic business book. It was written by these two guys who were basically conspiracy theorists who ran these lucrative investment newsletters that were always promising some kind of doom. But, oh, if you invest in these things, then you'll be fine. You'll make it out of it. They wrote multiple books that always predicted a Great Depression of some kind that never materialized. But the Sovereign Individual is their magnum opus. And the thesis of the Sovereign Individual is simple, that in the 21st century, technology will destroy nation states like the United States and will indeed destroy democracy. And the two technologies in particular they named were something called cyber currency, a new kind of digital money that would undermine government authority and allow wealthy people to exfiltrate their money from nation states and move it around the world without detection. And the other technology was advanced automation, new kinds of computers that would largely eliminate most jobs and forms of work, leading to economic chaos and decline in violence and to the collapse of the nation state as there was no longer revenue or jobs, etc. But the book counseled that very smart investors, so-called sovereign individuals, could make the right moves and right investments and come out on top, collecting multiple passports so that they could flit about between different countries, enjoying benefits that would now be designed to attract this new gazillionaire sovereign individual class who would float around above the nation state system that was collapsing. So that was a book that a lot of people dismissed as kooky and apocalyptic and unconvincing, but it had such a profound effect on Peter Thiel that he has credited it with being part of the inspiration for PayPal, which he saw as an effort to create this digital money. And he has gone on to evangelize this book in Silicon Valley to others. And in 2020, the book was reissued and he wrote the introduction to it. So a lot of what he perceives as happening today comes straight out of The Sovereign Individual, which was a kooky conspiracy book, largely borrowing from the works of others. But to him, he regards it as a sort of Bible, a guide, an important work that prophesies the future.
5: You, among your many jobs, have spent some time as a political and communications consultant working with prominent figures in the Democratic Party. I'm curious how you think that party is equipped to go on an adversarial footing with Silicon Valley.
10: The only people who love billionaire money more than Republicans are Democrats. So I think there's a real question of whether the Democratic Party will have what it takes to meet the moment and oppose billionaire power. And that's what really is the heart of all this. Even if you strip away all the specific concepts we've talked about, the network state, the antichrist, the test grill stuff, you have billionaires making their move to openly seek total control of the country by buying off a president, the most corrupt president in history, Donald Trump, who's raking in billions of dollars from crypto and other investments as he's sitting in the White House. So is his family, by the way, and pouring hundreds of millions of dollars into our elections, just massive effort to take over our political system. And you don't see many mainstream Democrats speaking directly against this. There are a handful, people like Jamie Raskin, for example, James Tallarico in Texas, but mostly it's Bernie Sanders, AOC. You know, even Ro Khanna, who's the Silicon Valley congressman, has spoken more directly against this stuff, though not against all of it. But you don't hear Gavin Newsom saying a word about it. You don't hear Kamala Harris, wherever she is, saying a word about it. And I fear that the Democrats are going to try to do that whole thing where they say, well, we're just going to look ahead. We're not going to look to the past and we're going to forget about what happened. We're going to move forward. And I think that as things become worse and worse over time, because they will become worse and worse if we continue to pursue the status quo, we're going to see a worse and more competent authoritarian leader rise up in our future. And that person will come from Silicon Valley. They'll be funded from Silicon Valley and they will succeed where Donald Trump is likely to fail. So I don't think that the fight is over and we can stop worrying just because Democrats retake Congress or retake the White House in 2028. These guys have enough money to invest long term, and they understand that the Democratic Party wants their money and is weak and will look the other way. And so I don't think we're out of the woods if Democrats win. I don't think that'll be a surprise to many KPFA listeners. But, you know, there are a lot of, when I say these things, there are some normie Democrats who get really mad because they just want me to be on the team and say nice things. But I always remind them that I worked in Democratic politics for most of my career, and I know a lot more than the average person, and we are in deep trouble with these guys.
5: It seems to me like the left side of American politics is missing a counter vision of how new technologies could be used for widespread public benefit. Right? Like, AI can tell autonomous drones where to kill people. The same AI processing the same satellite imagery can tell a left-wing government in Brazil where illegal logging is happening in the Amazon so they can rein it in faster. And it just doesn't seem like there's a well-articulated program of, if you take the technology away from the plutocrats, what do we want a better future to look like using that technology?
10: I think that's hard for people to imagine right now because of the way the technology has been developed in the most exploitative and destructive way possible, by stealing everyone's intellectual property, all the creativity of the entire world swallowed up into these systems, and by burning tremendous amounts of fossil fuels and energy, often in communities that don't need that kind of environmental load put on them, right? So, and it's an interesting question. Because, I mean, I was in a discussion recently with people on the left around climate, and some people in the room spoke to the wonders of AI that they're using in their work. And that immediately polarized the entire conversation. It couldn't move forward after that because people felt that these people were sacrificing the lives and the property and the rights of others in order to use a technology, which might not even be doing that good of a job because sometimes it does hallucinate their problems, etc. So I think you'd have to reimagine the very roots and origins of AI in order to think of a positive use case from the left. Because otherwise, you know, if you're saying let's build upon what these guys have already built, you're sort of buying into this corrupted version of reality where these guys get to steal everyone's property and burn up the planet in order to create this thing. I do think there's a question of whether the avoidance of all AI is even possible. You know, people sometimes say, I don't use AI at all. But if you have a smartphone, you got AI on that phone, hundreds of different AIs doing different things that you may not even know they're AI. So you may not be using AI, but AI may be using you. And I think, you know, that's part of the world in which we live. All of the technology we use is morally compromising. Computers are made with, you know, terrible labor conditions and different elements that come from exploitative labor in places like Africa. I mean, there's no ethical way to have a smartphone to a certain degree. So we have to think about our own complicity in some of these systems. And, you know, I do think that the models are going to get smaller and smaller and less dependent on these big companies. That's a big part of the debate right now. But I do think it's hard for people to envision embracing AI when the very roots of AI are something they've been taught and which actually are exploitative and destructive to the same things they believe in, right? So it poses a challenge to your, not only your ideology, but your sense of morality. And I think there does need to be a conversation somewhere about a different vision of AI and what that could mean for the future. There are people working on that kind of thing. I'm not an expert on that. I'm doing some reading. Actually, there's a book by Dekai, someone I know from Berkeley circles, called Raising AI. And it's a very different philosophical approach to what AI is. And this is someone who's been involved in AI development since the 80s. He helped develop AI models that helped produce things like Google Translate and Yahoo Translate. His idea was that AI will help us communicate across cultures and across languages, right? So there are, not everybody in the AI race is seeking evil control over the world. Unfortunately, the people who have captured the money and the power at this moment are, and there's the great divide. But it would be interesting to see a non-polarized conversation about what AI could mean instead of what it currently means. It'd be very hard to structure that so that everyone's objections aren't automatically triggered. Like I said, I just saw that last week in a conversation at Climate Week where AI came up, and that was the end of the conversation.
5: Yeah, I think probably a prerequisite would be getting the venture capital money out of the driver's seat when it comes to steering the development of new technologies.
11: Ultimately, if something is as dangerous and powerful as these guys say it is, it should be a government program. It should be coming out of public oversight, public funding, like the nuclear bomb did, right? They literally compare it to the Manhattan Project. Well, the Manhattan Project was a government program. There was some private industry involvement, but the government was in the driver's seat. Wouldn't allow a private company to, hey, we've created a bomb. Who wants to buy it? Germany, Japan? You know what I mean? You wouldn't allow something that supposedly dangerous, nuclear bomb was dangerous, to be in private hands. The problem is that this government, you don't want it in charge of this technology. They're already investing in it. You know, the Trump family privately. So that would be bad to have an authoritarian government in control of AI development at this moment. So we have to get a better government, and then we have to get a better approach to this technology.
5: Gildebrand, we should leave it there. Thank you so much.
11: Thank you.
5: Gildebrand's new book is The Nerd Reich, Silicon Valley Fascism and the War on Democracy. It is our featured thank you gift for $15 a month or $150 all at once at kpfa.org or 1-800-439-5732. We are counting down towards a $1,200 challenge we received during that interview. Thanks to Felicity in Palmdale, who has signed up as a sustainer. Thank you, Felicity. And Ray in Santa Cruz, who said, the zombie apocalypse will be ushered in by we, the silent lefties, who eat the propaganda oozing from billionaire broligarch brains unless we read and apply the info from this book. Rise up from our gravesites and fight back. Thank you for the comment, Ray. And Barbara, who just chipped in from San Jose, we have raised $840. We have 360 to go and 12 minutes to do it. KPFA.org, 1-800-439-5732, 1-800-HEY-KPFA. The book is just out. It's a little over 350 pages. What we're offering is the hardcover edition. It traces these bizarre ideological lineages in reactionary tech circles. Curtis Yarvin, the blogger who argues democracy is a failure and monarchism is the future, who would just be like a crank on the internet if he did not have the money of Peter Thiel behind him. His patron, Peter Thiel, part of the PayPal mafia, who's made a singular investment in mainstreaming wild ideas and more or less created the political career of J.D. Vance and has now taken this kind of theological turn. He is touring the country, giving lectures about his interpretation of Christian scripture and the struggle against a purported antichrist in the present day. It takes you through Balaji Srinivasan, his concept of a network state, these kind of tech dystopias that constitute themselves outside the reach or authority of existing nation states. This is something Gildebrand sees attempting to play out in practice everywhere from Honduras, where tech elites convinced a prior government to authorize what is basically a regulation-free zone to try to create a society in, to Solano County, where there has been a massive land grab by tech capital in a bid to create a new city from scratch called California Forever. It is a eye-opening tour through the ideas in circulation among some of the most powerful and influential people in the world. And I think correctly, Gildebrand diagnoses this partly as an outgrowth of billionaire brain. The weird places you can go to when your extreme wealth has put you in a bubble where no one ever tells you that you have a crazy idea or kind of reels you back in to what it means to live in a society where we have some level of attachment, accountability to one another. This is the kind of conversation that I think best demonstrates why it's important to have a place like KPFA, because it takes time, it takes depth, it takes a critical thinking about capitalism and how it works. And it's exactly the kind of thing that there's just not room for on commercial platforms, where everything gets squeezed down to shorter and shorter sound bites to make more and more room for advertisements, where the people creating the content are constantly worried about alienating the people with the money who they'll need to sell ads to. It's the kind of thing we get because of KPFA. And if you value this place, if you think it's important to have this place, if you think it's important to have any alternative in this increasingly commoditized information space, then we're asking you to help us over the top on this challenge at kpfa.org or 1-800-439-5732. That's 1-800-HEY-KPFA. While I was talking, someone anonymous in San Francisco was signing up as a sustainer. Thank

0: Smack dab in the middle of our second week of Fun Drive. We still have a gang of racks to raise, and we need you all to do it. Fun Drive, y'all, is when we come to you and we say, support your station. Put some skin in the game. Demonstrate what KPFA means to you, your family, your community. There are so many of you that have been listening to KPFA way longer than I've been on the airwaves. Some of you longer than I've been on the planet. And the way that that has been able to happen is because you all always come through for your station. We're asking you to do that again. The best way for you to do that is by becoming a sustainer. Brian and I, I'm sure he's talked about it this morning. Put a self-imposed goal on ourselves and everybody else without talking to them. But it was a good goal. It was a good goal to sustain your station, right? And that is by asking a lot of you to get on the sustain train if you're not already on board, right? To make a pledge, a monthly love tap to your station that says, yep, KPFA matters to me. Yes, Brian Edwards Tekert matters to me. Yes, the information that I get on this program is crucial and critical. And I know there's like nowhere else that I can get it. Brian mentioned shorter and shorter sound bites to cram a bunch of stuff in that doesn't really say anything and not to alienate the money folks. I actually have been thinking a lot about distraction these days and how much the onslaught of information and how quickly it is moving is meant to distract us from what's actually going on. I've been thinking about it in the context actually of the police oversight fight that we're having. Well, we lost that fight. It's over now. But the oversight conversation is happening and lots of interviews and lots of conversation and nobody is actually talking about the issue at hand, which is the corruption inside of the police department. And we can apply that to almost every single narrative that we get from mainstream media. We talk about everything except for the core issue, except for what's causing the malfunction and how we address the malfunction so that we get to a better place. That, however, my loves, is not what we do here. We go straight to the core issue. We go straight to root cause. And for the most part, we round out those conversations about the issues and problems and chaos and dysfunction with solutions, right? With organizing that's happening, with community building. And that's what we do here. We build community to address the things in our lives, right? In our communities, our neighborhoods that we need and know can be better. Right. This is also a place of solace because it's like-minded people. So we don't feel so alone in the world right now. That is very isolating. Right. It started with COVID and it has continued with the politics, the political climate that we're in, that we feel very alone and very isolated. This is your community. Right. This is the answer to that. And I remember during COVID, and I'm not sure Brian remembers, two people calling and saying that this was a lifeline. And that has continued for a lot of people. Right. Like-minded, like-souled people in one place, one community. This is your community. Won't you step up for it? Won't you say yes to supporting it? Won't you help us not only make this match, but surpass this match? KPFA.org is where you go to make that pledge. A monthly love tap is the best pledge that you can make, right? 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
1: 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However, we're at only one caller on the line, which may not be enough. So join them. Make sure we get over the top. 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

0: 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So use those 2.5 minutes to think about, you know, all the places you shell out money on a monthly basis because you're made to. You know, the data plan on your cell phone. Pay, what, 30, 40, 50 bucks a month, depending on the plan. For the privilege of keeping the internet connected to the surveillance device in your pocket. You know, oligarchic companies like Meta trying to keep you in a state of perpetual distraction while they serve you ads. Cable subscription. You know, if you still pay for the privilege of seeing talking heads at the end of the day, chewing over the day's news, part of that money goes to subsidize the operation of Fox News, which social science research has definitively shown has made the American electorate dumber. So hold those up against what you get out of KPFA, you know, the in-depth analysis, the comprehensive and independent news, the local arts and culture, that unformatted music spun by some of the most knowledgeable DJs in the business. And then think about what that is worth to every person who tunes in at some point in the day. You're giving to all of them. You're not paying for a private service. You're committing an act of solidarity. And we're asking you to do it right now at kpfa.org or 1-800-439-5732. 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And if KPFA is worth that much to you, you can pick up a copy of the book. You can bring in an extra $1,200 for KPFA because you will be the one who takes us over the top. And all you have to do is move to action right this second. KPFA.org, 1-800-439-5732. 15 seconds to go. If you need to remember that number, it is 1-800-HEY-KPFA. And a big thanks to Rebecca in San Francisco for getting on the sustain train. It looks like that donation was the one that took us over the top. Stay tuned for Law and Disorder.
1: I want to be clear with you all that a new day has come. To San Francisco, to Oakland, to Baltimore, to Ferguson, to Atlanta, there is a movement sweeping this country.

0: Kraken family, it is Wednesday, September 30th, 2026. This is Law and Disorder. I am your host, Kat Brooks, on today's show, chronicling his time as a New York investigator of police misconduct. Mark Muir lays bare the web of real cases investigated by the authors over nearly a decade of working for the Civilian Complaint Review Board, the CCRB. And as an Oaklander, he would return to the town years later to work inside of the broken system of Oakland's public safety structure. My words, not his. We're going to expose, agitate, and build, my G's, right after these headlines.
1: I'm Max Prindle with these headlines. Israeli Prime Minister Benjamin Netanyahu said today that a pilot stabbed another pilot on board a jetliner and then apparently tried to crash a plane carrying dozens of people. Passengers and crew reportedly intervened to subdue the attacker, and the plane eventually made an emergency landing in Saudi Arabia. The flight, traveling from the United Arab Emirates to Israel today, landed safely after issuing an emergency alert and abruptly descending thousands of feet. But the episode prompted Israel to scramble warplanes because it raised concerns about a possible hijacking of the plane. Netanyahu said that Saudi Arabia had arrested a pilot of the flight. A passenger on board said that as the plane began to dive, a passenger and a crew member managed to break into the cockpit. Another crew member then took over the operation of the plane. Russia pounded the Ukrainian capital Kyiv and surrounding areas overnight in a massive missile and drone bombardment. The attack killed four people, including a child. Officials say Moscow mainly has been targeting the power grid. This escalation since late August puts pressure on Ukraine as winter approaches. Ukrainian officials report Moscow isn't engaging with U.S. efforts to halt the four-and-a-half-year-old full-scale invasion. Russia demands a comprehensive settlement, including Ukraine surrendering territory, which Kyiv finds unacceptable. President Volodymyr Zelensky says Russian attacks are focusing on energy infrastructure. He has thanked foreign countries for air defense support and stresses the need for more protection in the cold months ahead. The number of Ebola cases in the Democratic Republic of Congo has surpassed 8,000 this week, marking a grim milestone in the country. Some 4,000 people have died of the disease during this latest outbreak. More from Chris Ochimaringa.
2: This is a rare strain of Ebola, which has made it very difficult for them to contain this outbreak. It has spread very fast. This is the 17th Ebola outbreak in the DRC, and most of the outbreaks have been caused by a different strain known as Zaire. And that strain has already had a vaccine that was developed about in 2018. The government used it and successfully managed to contain the outbreak. But this particular one, the Bundibugyo strain, has no approved vaccine yet, and there's no specific medicine. So they have been relying on supportive care, giving people lots of fluids, putting them on oxygen and medicine to treat some of the symptoms like fever, headache.
1: That's Chris Ochimaringa. The United Nations envoy for Yemen, Hans Grundberg, has met with negotiators with the Iran-backed Houthi militia in efforts to prevent further escalation of the fighting in Yemen. A shaky truce between Iran-backed Houthis and Saudi-supported government forces is now in tatters as intense battles continue to rage. Hans Grundberg told the AP Tuesday that he met with leaders of both factions to explore ways to avoid worsening the situation.
3: And sat down with the Ansarallah's chief negotiator, Mohammed Abdel Salam, and his team, and also had other meetings. And the purpose of that engagement was to explore if there are ways of how to avoid seeing the current escalation go even further.
1: Grundberg held talks in Riyadh with the internationally recognized government and regional powers. The conflict has intensified, with the Houthis capturing strategic areas and attacking Saudi oil facilities. The fighting has killed hundreds and displaced tens of thousands, complicating efforts for a resolution. A 2022 truce ended a decade-long civil war that killed some 400,000 people and displaced millions. making it one of the world's worst humanitarian crises. Millions in the country remain food insecure. Inflation slowed a bit last month as Americans spent a bit more, though prices remained high and are a challenge for many voters as the midterm elections approach. The Commerce Department said today that consumer prices rose 3.4% in August compared with a year earlier. That's below the 3.7% economists had forecast. On a monthly basis, prices climbed 0.3%, up from 0.1% in July. That's a sign prices are still an issue. Excluding the volatile energy and food categories, inflation also came in lower than expectations, rising 3% in August from a year ago, and from July to August, core prices rose just 0.2%. That's up from 0.1% the previous month. New York Governor Kathy Hochul is calling for an independent investigation into Cornell University's handling of a 2024 gang rape allegation. A woman claims she was sexually assaulted by 7 students at the Chi Phi fraternity house after being given alcohol and drugs. Her lawsuit has drawn national attention. Hochul said Tuesday she supports the decision by Tompkins County District Attorney Matthew Van Houten to reopen the investigation, but has questions about Cornell's response and prevention systems. The university says it conducted its own investigation and issued sanctions. The Chi Phi chapter was closed in 2024 and remains barred from campus. The woman reported the incident to Cornell's campus police department, but the local district attorney's office in Ithaca, New York, opted not to prosecute anyone at the time. It reopened the criminal investigation Monday as public outrage built over the woman's allegations. Governor Gavin Newsom has signed a package of bills meant to increase the state's oversight of immigration enforcement in California. They include a bill to ban the use of electric shock gloves by immigration agents and other law enforcement, and another limiting law enforcement's use of flashbang grenades during raids. Mostly sunny today in the San Francisco Bay Area, highs in the 80s, lows tonight in the 50s. In the Central Valley, sunny today, highs in the 90s, lows tonight in the 60s. In the L.A. area, sunny today, highs in the 80s, overnight lows in the 60s. Those are the headlines. I'm Max Pringle on KPFA.
0: What's up, family? This is Law and Disorder. I'm your host, Kat Brooks. In 2009, Oscar Grant III was murdered on the Fruitvale BART platform by then-BART police officer Johannes Meserle. The Oakland community organically exploded in protests, leading to a protracted street struggle with various state agencies, local, state, federal. That was also the time of Arab Spring. And on the other side of the world, in Egypt, people held up signs that said, "I am Oscar Grant." The fight against American state violence exploded onto the international scene, and that struggle kicked off the last 16 years of pushback against state terror, the longest sustained period in the history of this country. As a result, many more of you have heard things like, "We need police reform. We need police abolition. We need police accountability, civilian review boards, community control of the police." Our guest today is Mac Muir, who was born and raised in Oakland, California. After his time as a supervising investigator at New York City's Civilian Complaint Review Board, Mac served as the executive director of Oakland's Community Police Review Agency. His book that he wrote along with Greg Finch is Cop Cop, Breaking the Fixed System of American Policing. Hey, Mac, thanks for coming to the show.
4: Hi, Kat. So happy to be here.
0: I didn't know, actually, that you grew up in Oakland. And so when I read that, one of the first things I thought was, like, what were some of your earliest narratives around policing?
4: Well, I had an interesting intersection with police earlier on. My mother was sort of what I'll call like a vigilante in terms of trying to handle community issues that were in the community. You know, we didn't call the police necessarily, and oftentimes they didn't come, but somebody would steal something and my mom would jump in the car and chase them around. It's a strange perspective on things, but it shaped my understanding of sort of where law enforcement was at in Oakland and how people in the community need to be more engaged as opposed to the police in some instances. That was the early shaping for me. But later on, I had the real privilege of working as a paperboy for the commemoration committee for the Black Panther Party. And so when I was doing that, and that was his volunteer work as a student, but I spent a lot of time with folks who had been victims of police violence and who had folks who were locked up and who had really suffered grave injustices in the 70s and 80s and onward. So hearing that directly from the folks who were involved at that time and the survivors of that era really shaped my personal need to be involved in this work. And then as that was happening for me, I was actually at Embarcadero, took Bart home the same night that Oscar Grant was killed in Oakland, and really reflecting on what it meant to be a white guy who was taking the Bart north as opposed to being there at Fruitvale. We were there around the same time, just split off at West Oakland Bart. So all this shaped my understanding of how important it is to fight for the justice of the people who are involved in these incidents. And the personal stories remind me that it's not just about me. It's about this community in Oakland and about making sure that folks who don't have the power to thrive in these systems need to be spoken for whenever possible.
0: So given that understanding, like, there's a lots of paths that you could have taken. You could have become a street activist. You could have become a civil rights attorney. You could have gone to work for, I don't know, a nonprofit. How does one find themselves on a career path of being someone that investigates police abuses, really basically going inside of the belly of the beast?
4: So that's a bit of a coincidence for me in that I initially worked in politics. I worked for then Governor John Hickenlooper in Colorado. I worked for him for a while and became friends with the head of corrections in the state, who was famously focused on ending solitary confinement. And I decided that I wanted to move out of Colorado, and he suggested I move out to New York. So once I got to New York, he connected with me with folks who were looking to shut down Rikers Island, which is hopefully going to be moving forward in the next little while. We've got a mayor elect who seems interested in that. So, I showed up, and actually the job that I intended to have when I moved to New York was not funded by the city council after my arrival. And I had a friend of a friend who said, hey, there's this city agency where they pay you very little money to do long, long hours, but it's really interesting. It's investigating police misconduct. I can connect you to the folks there. I thought I was going to stay for maybe a few months as I looked for another job. And then once I got into it, you know, I had this history and this understanding of policing, and I immediately saw opportunities to learn lessons that I knew would be valuable moving forward. I mean, the day one, and I mean, I'm an Oakland guy. Folks know me as that in New York. Day one, I just put a little binder down and I labeled it Lessons for Oakland, and I jotted down things that I thought would be useful with a vision of coming back at some point. And each incident that I saw really revealed dramatically different things than I would have expected about policing. And the NYPD, it turns out, is a unique beast of its own. So I ended up staying there for 7 years, moved up the ranks of investigator and became supervising investigator. And I think it's true for anyone who works in police oversight for one of these review boards, is that it's a series of strange coincidences that lead you there. But some of us turn out to really love the work. And that's what brought me back as a director of CBRA in Oakland.
0: I want to talk about your Oakland experience a little bit later. Can you talk about why you felt it was important that the history of policing is a part of the narrative of this book?
4: It was really powerful to see, as I read more and more about the history of policing, how it intersected with the actual engagement I had with officers in the investigations that we were working on. Because, right, I'm from Oakland. I don't know New York stuff. I was hearing Irish accents, Italian accents. I was hearing these truisms. There was once a case where a black man on the stand said, referred to the police vehicle as a paddy wagon. And an Irish attorney stood up and said, that's a racial slur. And it's like, what is this? This is just a totally different ethnic dynamic than in New York than it is in Oakland. But also the storytelling of what policing is has been shaped so much by New York. So as we delved into the Irish relationship to the NYPD. Certainly wanted to look at the history of slave catching, wanted to look at the history of where that came from a little bit more specifically, and thought that it all fed into not only sort of the structures of power that exist, but the stories we tell ourselves around policing, because I think that was a major challenge in 2020 from my perspective, and part of the writing of this book is born from the frustration of the lack of movement in that at that time. But the stories we tell ourselves about around policing sometimes become more important than what's happening on the day to day for the average person in America, not the impacted folks. So, got to have folks understand the history in order to look at what's going on today.
0: So if someone were to say to you how policing came to be in this country and you had to give an elevator speech about that, what would you say?
4: First, you have slavery in America, right? So you have chattel slavery, you have the dehumanization of black and brown people, and you have a transition when there's the Emancipation Proclamation into Jim Crow, and you have the formation of the modern police force happening sort of at the same time, right? The first American police department is formed in 1845. So you got the Emancipation Proclamation about 20 years later, and you have this blending of sort of white supremacy, KKK, intersecting with all forms of government. And then you have, in some specific cases, such as in Charleston, South Carolina, a direct lineage from the police, from slave catchers to the police department. And then I think in a lot of other places, it was a more nuanced sort of the white supremacist powers shaping how black and brown bodies were controlled. And then you have the ethnic migration of who actually are the police officers themselves. You have the Irish potato famine happening in 1845, shaping a generation of immigrants who become police officers. There's a juncture where there's about 3,300 people in the NYPD, and 2,700 of them are either Irish or first generation Irish immigrants, right? And that shapes the storytelling of what it is to be a police officer in the NYPD, I would argue, to this day. And that also shapes how other police departments were formulated themselves. So I think every different city has a little bit of a different story. You know, Oakland, you've got the Great Migration is probably, and the Black Panthers' reaction to being in a black community with a predominantly white police department shapes that story in a different way than in New York. But it's a clash of power, race, and storytelling around, you know, how do we control people.
0: So when you hear someone say, right, policing isn't broken, it's doing what it was born to do, therefore it cannot be fixed, what would you say to that from your perch now, after having done so much time?
4: Oh yeah, the policing is doing exactly what it's intended to do. It polices black and brown people, and it creates what I would argue, and I think that's where it's our take is a little bit different, is that it creates, as we put it, anomie in the book, a sense of meaninglessness, both for the communities that are black, that are over-policed, and for the officers themselves. And I think that that was my big takeaway from actually speaking to officers, and working with them both in New York and Oakland, is that there's a collective understanding, amongst a lot of folks, not all, that the system is doing immense damage, and it's doing exactly what's intended. The purpose of a system is what it does, right? And so you taking away the intention behind what it is, I think you can more clearly see, okay, the purpose of the system is to do what it does. You see the massive stop and frisks, you see the deaths of black and brown people, and you see the psychological harm compounding over and over again. That's what it is. That's what it's intended to do.
0: Okay, I want to do some definitions real quick. So what is the Civilian Complaint Review Board? What does that mean? What do they do?
4: Right. So the Civilian Complaint Review Board is comprised, it speaks to every, there's going to be a Civilian Review Board in a lot of different cities. For listeners, your Civilian Review Board might look a little different than this because of the structure of the city government and the history of how it was put together. But in New York, there is a board that has appointees from the mayor's office, the city council, the public advocate, and the police department itself. They oversee an executive director who oversees about 200 staff members. And those folks conduct investigations into police misconduct. In some places, they don't conduct investigations. It's much smaller. They'll do audits of the police department. But at the end of the day, you have an investigation, and then that board votes on what the discipline should be for the officer, whether or not the officer should be found guilty. And then after that, in New York, ultimately a recommendation is provided to the police commissioner, which is often ignored. And that's a central challenge. That's a much different than the structure in Oakland, but that's what the CCRB is. And in most places, it's going to ultimately be, when there are these independent civilian investigations, a recommendation to the police chief.
0: Let's talk about Oakland for a second. We have a police commission. How is that same different?
4: What makes the Oakland Police Commission so much different is its ability to fire the police chief. That changes the entire dynamic of city politics when there is an independent commission that can, for cause, fire the police chief. It has actually never happened officially.
0: It's never had to. They leave on their own.
4: Well, yeah. You had the case of Ann Kirkpatrick, in which there was a no-confidence vote, and then you had Libby Schaff remove her. And then you've got the separate Laron Armstrong incident, which I understand is sort of its own unique beast. But even in the everyday relationships that are built in the city, the fact that the police commission has this power changes the dynamics of power and control in city government. And I think it had profoundly valuable impact on CIPRA's work, and certainly made it so that the police department had to take all of our considerations seriously. And where there were factual errors, we talk about those on the civilian oversight side. But when we had truth on our side, the department had to listen. And I don't think that's true in every police department around the country.
0: That's the voice of Mark Muir in conversation with me about his book chronicling his time as a member of the Civilian Complaint Review Board in New York. And we also talk about his time here in Oakland. You know, it's interesting how the universe works sometimes, because when my producer, our producer, Deanna Martinez, and I were talking about what to do today, there's no way that I could have known, actually, that I would be coming to you this morning, the morning after the judge overseeing federal oversight, which is different than civilian oversight, but I'll make points later, would release the Oakland Police Department from federal oversight, despite the fact that they did not meet the conditions for release. This comes, however, after 23 years of federal oversight and what was supposed to be a five-year process. So the conversation that we are having this morning is timely for you all to understand what happened in Oakland. And even if you are not in Oakland, look around your cities, because oversight, both civilian and federal, is being dismantled everywhere. We can have a whole separate conversation about whether or not that really changes policing, and I might get into a little bit of that later. But listen, the timing of this is political education in real time. This is making sense of the conditions real time. This is, what do these mechanisms actually do? Why do we need them? Do they work? That is the conversation we are having this morning in real time, as federal oversight is gone and the City Council of Oakland is working actively and illegally to dismantle the local police commission. That's what we do on the show. We expose and we agitate and we finna build. That is the gift also this morning on this Wednesday of the second week of Fun Drive. I got today and tomorrow, y'all, this week to bring in the dollars that this hour is supposed to bring in. You can get a copy of Mark Muir's book by pledging $150 at kpfa.org or calling 1-800-439-5732. 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KPFA.org, 1-800-439-5732, NorCal and around the globe, KPFK.org, 818-985-5735 for the homies in Los Angeles and the surrounding areas. And like I always do about this time, I'm going to bring in the homie, the host of KPFA's Upfront, Brian Edwards Tekert. Good morning, Brian.
5: Good morning, Kat. I will be quick because I know you got more of that interview to bring us. You have two fans, namely Alan in Benicia and Cam in Richmond, who are offering a challenge to other listeners of Law and Disorder this morning. And the challenge is this. They have between them $1,000 that they will give to KPFA on a condition. And the condition is this, that we raise $1,000 to match them. They don't want to do it alone. They want to do it in solidarity with other listeners to this program. And they want to turn their 1,000 into two. And that comes down to everyone listening. We are starting the count on that $1,000 challenge right now. We're going back to the interview shortly. 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
0: 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Los Angeles and surrounding areas. Brian kept it short because I did not, because I wanted to get that context in there, but I'm going to stop yapping and we're going to go back to Mark Muir. Let's roll that tape.
6: One of the most difficult things about the work that I do with families is I usually know what's going to happen, right? If I'm from Vegas, I'm a silver numbers girl, that regardless of level of egregiousness and depending on political conditions at that particular moment, accountability is likely not going to come. And even if it does come, it's going to come not to a degree that is going to satisfy the family. And what I watch is because a lot of people, you know, when they have these negative encounters with law enforcement, you know, most egregious is when they kill us. But a reminder for folks, right, like it's everything from racial profiling to rape, to being beat up, to, you know, all of that stuff. They're not political people usually when I first meet them. Right. They're people that were thrown into this really horrific situation and they still believe in the system. They believe in, which I always find an interesting place of cognitive dissonance for Black folks. I'm like, really? But they do. Or they hope to, or they need to in that moment. By the time we get to the conclusion, however, that belief is gone, right? And it's replaced with rage, which then hopefully is turned in, you know, to an organizer. But I do often think about the impact that these accountability processes that are supposed to be changing the system of policing has on community morale when so often the outcome isn't what we in community would think that it should be.
4: Well, I think that's fair. I think that my experience in Oakland was much different than it was in New York. Well, the story that you're describing seems like, for me, a New York experience. That was the day-to-day of the CCRB is folks saying, hey, this is a part of the government that, and I think it can do the right thing. And yeah, even as an investigator, there were moments where you would know in advance, hey, that's not even the role we really fulfill. And it was important for me to say to complainants when they came in early on is like, I just need you to understand this process is not about right and wrong. This process is built so that we look coldly at the rules of what officers can and can't do. And then if they violated those specific rules, they have a discipline matrix and they might be suspended, maybe fired, maybe retrained. And outside of that, that will have no real moral lens on what occurred. Somebody might have done something unfair, unjust. If it's not against the rules that are in the books, this government agency is not going to engage in that in a meaningful way that I can understand that you're looking for. So on top of that, there were times where you saw really horrible things happen that were violations of the officer's rules and extraordinary lack of action. People killed, maimed, harmed in a wide array of ways where there's an officer still working. It was a hugely politically challenging thing for them to even fire Daniel Panaleo, who killed Eric Garner. Took 5 years, right? And he just choked somebody out on the street on video. In Oakland, my take, having looked at all these investigations over the last few years, was that we came much, much closer to building something that resembled what I think the community looks for. And on our staff, when we were looking at cases, you know, we'd remind each other, what is the appropriate thing? How are we going to reflect the community's expectations here? The challenge is that California, their transparency laws are so restrictive that we knew that no one was going to know what these deliberations were for many years, if ever. And so much of the fruits of our labor is just not out there. But I was really heartened. And when I talked to folks around the country about different ways to approach police accountability, I think Oakland's really, really close. There are tweaks, but it gave me hope in key junctures that this community could help hold the police accountable and communicate that to the police department in a way that they could hear. And I think oftentimes they did.
6: Your first proposal, this is where I probably had the most pushback, is more women as police. But I'm going to let you talk first.
4: Hey, you're not the first person to push back on that. And I understand, you know, it does parallel, A, the idea there should be more police, and B, the call for there to be more black officers, and us seeing some of the consequences of that being sort of a simple solution to all this. When I looked at a wide range of studies on police misconduct, there is a huge difference in how male and female officers behave as law enforcement officers. There's a hugely different perception in what their role is, whether that's as a guardian of the Constitution or sort of a crime fighter. You also see that male officers use force less frequently in the presence of female officers. You see that female officers are, if not less likely, they appear to be less likely to actually commit criminal misconduct, do corruption, et cetera, et cetera. And they're certainly perceived by the community to be doing that less. I see a lot of upside to that, and that is one area where policing is stunningly off balance. You have 84% of folks in law enforcement are men. And when there have been historians, sociologists who've looked at what I think the general public sometimes perceives as the authoritarian nature of police officers themselves, that stands out for me, and I think for some of these sociologists as well, is like men in groups with control of people's bodies will do horrible things with enough time. And we've created this over and over again, the conditions for that to exist. So for me, is hiring more women the solution to American policing? No. Is it something that I think it should absolutely be a priority for any police department? Yes.
6: Say more about why prohibition doesn't work, and in what ways the war on drugs has exacerbated, because of war on black people, but the war on drugs exacerbated the impact of problem policing.
4: Yeah, as we were looking at these proposals, ending the war on drugs seems sort of cliche, right? Folks have said it for 50 years, and it is also really important for folks to remember it is still going on, and we've remembered a little bit more in the Trump era. But it was going on under Biden and Obama, and even though under Obama they just changed the name of it, they didn't say it was over. And it does tremendous harm. There's also a huge waste of taxpayer dollars. I mean, that's where I look at the hundreds of billions of dollars poured into getting a dime bag here and there, the time and energy and the anomie. And I think that speaks to a lot of officers who are looking around being like, hey, I showed up because I had a myth about what a police officer does. And now I'm locking people up because they're doing drugs, because they're poor or tired or normal. And so it was important for us to highlight the cascading costs of that: public health costs, mental health costs, financial costs. It only makes sense for the people who are financially benefiting from it. And perhaps for the few who are sort of morally enjoying that journey. But we need to end the war on drugs. There needs to be really widespread efforts to, in a concerted, thoughtful way, legalize a lot of the drugs that we now spend a lot of money policing.
6: Often in decarceration, that people think that the people that are locked up in there are majority, like the worst of the worst, right? The rapists, the pedophiles. Quick look tells you it's actually people that got busted for a dime bag here, an ounce there, as a result of the war on drugs.
4: Absolutely, and that's a whole other wing of the costs, yeah. The correction system, but so it goes.
6: Violence reduction agencies. Talk about why sending a badge and a gun to every community crisis often actually makes things worse. And I don't know that you touched on this in the couple of chapters there, but I'm going to throw this in here anyway. And it actually makes it less likely that people will call for help at all if they think the only help that's coming is a cop.
4: Yeah, and that is even dynamic because you found in these studies in New York City that in desperation for some sort of social service, a lot of folks will weaponize the police system and call in the police more frequently in order to have more social control in a situation where you have very little, which gets really bleak, as you can imagine. So violence prevention agencies, I mean, I don't know, I've interviewed so many officers at this point. I've interviewed well over 1,000. I've spoken with countless more. And I've watched the body cam. I've watched thousands and thousands of hours of body cam and watched folks enter situations where they are either not equipped to be there or not interested in being there or both, and creating more conflict than they're resolving. And for folks who have spent time around the folks who are really good at diffusing conflict, you just understand that that's a specific skill that needs to be honed in government. And what's really exciting for me is Oakland, LA, potentially New York City have versions of these violence reduction agencies that are really powerful. And in Oakland, you have sort of the ceasefire model, which has ups and downs and looks a little different in different communities. But it's been very successful in getting credible messengers to prevent shootings and to prevent and reduce harm. And these aren't law enforcement officers. These are folks who've been impacted by the system who are like, hey, let's reduce harm in our community. And that's just one example, right? You have alternative response on the 911 end. I think Oakland's a little behind the curve as it presently stands on that. But there are so many opportunities to ensure that if you are joining law enforcement, that that's the work that you're actually doing. And it, by the nature of this state power and the unions and all these other in sort of the myth around policing and what it does and how it's helpful, you have it's just growing in area, and it has grown in areas where it's not necessarily that helpful.
0: That's the voice of Mac Mira in conversation with me about his book, his latest book, chronicling his time as an investigator of police misconduct in New York. And then we talk, of course, about Oakland. He's from Oakland. He came and worked in Oakland. I don't want anybody to get it twisted. I didn't think that I'm having this conversation because I believe policing can be fixed. And actually, there's a lot of pushback that I did in this conversation with Mac, respectfully, because we can have different opinions on the show. But I want to be real clear. The only way to solve the problems of policing is to eliminate policing as we know it. That's it. That's all. That's the bottom line. That said, we do have conversations on the show about how we loosen the weight of the boot of white supremacy that's on the neck of the people so that we can, you know, maneuver a little bit better as we organize our way out of this mess. So this conversation is for information, right? As an organizer, I'm always looking about where we can expose the cracks and get in there and disrupt and dismantle. And I think we do it well in this conversation. I think that the information that Mac Muir presents in his book is helpful to those of us that are trying to understand the history. He starts with the history of policing in this country and take it right up to the disaster that has befallen Oakland that sort of culminated yesterday in the releasing of them from federal oversight. And we will continue to watch the dismantling of the police commission and continue to watch the uptick of corruption scandal and deaths at the hand of the OPD. And yes, I'm going to use this hour to be a little bit on the soapbox because that's actually what we do on Law and Disorder. And that's why a lot of you tune in, right, is to have these kinds of conversations that you will not have anywhere else. And if you are appreciative of that, then I'm asking you to make a pledge for your station. Right, that are brave enough and bold enough to have a platform like this so we can have conversations like these. You can get a copy of the book for $150 all at once, or help me and Brian out with our 5,000 sustainer challenge and become a sustainer for $15 a month. The place that you make those pledges is kpfa.org or calling 1-800-439-5732 in Northern California and around the globe. For the homies down south in Los Angeles and the surrounding areas, it's kpfk.org 818-985-5735. Brian?
5: Yeah, 60 seconds till we go back to the interview. Folks, here's the situation. We are counting down a $1,000 challenge from two of your fellow listeners. These are real people. They can give more money than most, but not enough to float KPFA on their own. And so what they are saying is, we're in if you're in. If we want to keep their $1,000, we got to raise $1,000 from you. As of this second, with 20 minutes left in the hour, we have raised nothing.
0: Ouch.
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0: 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I'm going to look real quick. We got two folks looking at the webpage, nobody on the call, but I trust and believe in L&D listeners, so back to the interview we go.
6: Tear down the blue wall. What is the blue wall, Mac? What is it? There's a lot to say here. But you talked about California transparency laws. We also got a transparency law passed with 1421, which resulted in literal bonfires. Literal. And ridiculous fines for families trying to access those files. So, yeah.
4: Yeah, so transparency laws are one step of what we call tearing down the blue wall. I think that it's multifaceted, right? There is not regular access to police misconduct records in the U.S. San Francisco Chronicle did an amazing story, really parsing out the chaos of officers being fired in one jurisdiction and rehired in another. This is true around the country. We do not have a centralized system to address this. And I think everyone in and outside of law enforcement, outside of very specific actors, can agree that if an officer is fired in one jurisdiction, they shouldn't be a police officer anymore unless there are very specific circumstances that should be considered.
6: Just for local listeners, Miguel Masso is a case in point of a cop that had bodies on his jacket and then came to Oakland and killed again. He killed Alan Bluford. And then he moved to the Gilroy area and assaulted elderly men. So that's what happens with lateral moves often. Truth and Reconciliation, Mac, this jumped out at me because that's what they called what they did in Rwanda.
4: Yeah, but I mean, that's the scope. I mean, not to compare like mass genocide to what's going on, but we are dealing with, you know, mass psychological harm for hundreds of years that's being perpetuated by some of the systems we have going on here. And we also have, as I described before, I don't believe the police are happy. And I believe that, as we write in the book, the level of isolation in these communities relative to the rest of society, and I mean, I feel that. I'm a white guy. I can go around the country and feel in an in group in most places. But you've got the massive isolation of the black and brown communities that are most policed. And then you've got this other really intense isolation of the people who are police officers, who are living oftentimes in their own communities, living in their own bubbles, and have experiences to share. So, I mean, we talk about a proposal for there to be amnesty in some instances so that we can break the cycle of officers feeling like they need to have each other's backs or tell inaccurate stories because of political considerations and just say, hey, let's open the vault. Let's talk about what's really going on here from the officer's perspective and give departments and officers the opportunity to hear from these communities and hear from the individuals who are harmed without needing to backtrack or come up with some political answer. Like for me, I was just so struck. I'm remembering a case I had where a woman came in and she just cried with me for like an hour and a half before she could provide a statement. And it was just a really intense thing that took place for her. And then when I interviewed the officer at the end of his statement, he was like, do you know why she filed a complaint? And I was like, I can't talk about that. And he's like, cause I thought that went great. He's like, I'm really confused that she filed a complaint. And I think that just speaks to the huge disconnect of the level of harm. And as a police officer, I do think you get really desensitized to that. So Truth and Reconciliation is important there. And of course, there are smaller or bigger incidents where that needs to be happening. But I do think it needs to become a framework that's built into what police oversight is.
6: Yeah. And to be clear, I wasn't saying that I didn't think it fit. I was impressed that was the title of that proposal, right? And if we think about the fact that many Black folks see the role of local police as sort of like frontline soldiers to America's overall slow genocide of Black people in this country. But then even more when I think about, and APTPs, we've just sort of gotten around to this, right? That we spent 15 years really focused on the families of people that died. And then I don't know why it just hit me, like, duh. There's so many more walking wounded, And then all of the ramifications, and we know, right, that the impacts of mental health opens gateways for state engagement and often leads to the incidents that none of us want to see.
4: Absolutely. And I've developed a really profound respect for the officers who try to struggle with this, but I don't think our current system incentivizes officers really weighing that harm story and understanding. In Oakland, again, it's a little better than in other places. You know, in Oakland, you'll have folks, you know, really with at least a general understanding of like, all right, this is a community where harm has been done. And I don't think that's true in a lot of places. And it's a great opportunity because, again, walking wounded is exactly right. You see folks who are just, I remember having cases where I'm like, oh, this is going to be your thing for like life. And that I might be the only person that they ever walk through the whole story with is how heavy and weird it can get.
6: I think, and I think part of what makes Oakland different is because there's strategy on the outside that pushes strategy on the inside, right? Like I often say, we're the vanguard of how do you push back on state violence, right? We do stuff, it's in Oakland's DNA to resist. And it's also in Oakland's DNA, like even in the C3 sort of sphere, right, to work inside outside strategy. So I think the people do some pushing here in different ways.
4: I think that's absolutely true. And there's a lineage of that, right? That I know that from the Black Panther era, and I'm no community organizer. I'm a technocrat bureaucrat, and I really care about facts and investigations but also helping my community. But I do see that, the city government historically has been pretty darn responsive to community members, trying to reshape what we do. And the reason we have CPRA is because the community insisted that we have police accountability that was greater than it existed before, and hopefully that continues to persist. I have some faith that with time, we'll see Mayor Lee be responsive to that.
0: That's the voice of Mac Muir in conversation with me about the book that we are offering up today that lays bare the web of actual cases investigated by his over nearly a decade working for the Civilian Complaint Review Board, CCRB. He combines his unique perspectives as police misconduct investigator. He provides a different than what you usually hear on this show in a way frame of the history of policing, tethering a story that begins in the fields of Ireland and the plantations of Barbados. Shout out to my Bajans. Courses along the cobblestone paths of Charleston, South Carolina and London, England flows through the heart of New York City and bleeds into the present day. I say blending with the blood in the streets of our people murdered by police. I'm less forgiving than Mac, but you know, we all got roles to play, right? We do need people that are concerned about the mental health of police officers, mostly because they're walking our streets with badges and guns. I'm concerned about the mental health of my people because those cops are walking our streets with badges and guns and terrorizing us every whip snatch. And I actually don't believe that it's the job of the oppressed to understand what's wrong with the oppressor. That's actually not our job, right? That's somebody else's job. And so I appreciate folks like Mac that have stepped up to try to untangle the malfunction that is the brain power of law enforcement today. Timing, y'all. The timing of this could not be more perfect, as here in Oakland yesterday, we saw the end of federal oversight, despite the fact that the cops, OPD, did not meet the conditions of release from federal oversight. Judge Orr threw up his hands and said he was going to release him anyway. I think that he did it because he's just like, it's been 23 years. It was supposed to be 5 years. Y'all just ain't never going to get it together. And I'm done. This is just what it is. And he's right. From an opposite end of the political spectrum, I will say he's right. They're never going to get it because you can't fix it because it's not broken. That's the assertion. That is the truth. That's the actual factual. You cannot fix policing. Our only option is to tear it down and build something else. Conversations like the one that I'm having today with Mr. Muir, right, help us do that actually strategically and tactically. So it's not just a reactionary thing, because we also have to build. And that's the tagline of this show: expose, agitate, and build. We have to build something. It's not that we don't need something on these streets, because we absolutely do. White supremacy has created god-awful conditions in the hoods of our communities, right? But our response that we currently have, their response just exacerbates things. And so we're about having these conversations so that we can then radically reimagine something different. That's what we do here. That's what we do here 4 days a week from 8 to 9 a.m. Pacific Standard Time. That's what I'm asking to support this morning, the ability to continue having these conversations. You get a copy of Mac's book for a pledge of $150 all at once, or by becoming a sustainer at $15 a month. I'm also going to be in conversation with Chris Hedges about Palestine in his latest book, Requiem for Gaza, on November 17th. $25 all at once, or $25 a month. How about that? We'll get you a ticket to that event. His book, Requiem for Gaza, is yours for a pledge of $190 all at once, or $19 at once. And yo, it's getting a little chilly out there. There's a new design and a new lower price for the Law and Disorder Black Zippered Hoodie. You can pop your L&D collar for a pledge of $5 a month, or $50 all at once. You may not be interested in any of that stuff, right? Maybe I don't need more stuff in my house. That's my dude. I got too much stuff in my house. You may not want anything else. So then the gift, right?

0: That is thanks to Chad in San Bernardino. That is thanks to Pamela in Oakland, who became a new member. However, at this moment, we have zero callers on the line, zero people browsing the donation page at kpfa.org, and we still have $625 to raise. 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If there is any thank you gift that has caught your attention, they are laid out menu style at kpfa.org. Or you can ask for them over the phone at 1-800-439-5732. If you're in Southern California, those details are kpfk.org or 818-985-5735. The most important thing is bigger than any thank you gift. It's that you tell us you're out there, you listen, and you care about this place. 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Intentionally, that's what it was founded to be when it went on the air as the world's first listener-supported broadcaster in 1949, first successful one. And the proposition for the 77 years since then has been that literally, we live or die by your decision to support us. The moment that we haven't proven ourselves worthy enough of a donation from you, we have lost our license to exist. Because as a matter of principle, we're not going to do what most media do, which is treat the audience as a commodity, rent their attention to advertisers or underwriters, whatever you call the money people. It has created a very different way of operating for us. Most media try to build a passive audience that'll stay tuned through the commercial break. We have to create an active one. People who will actually move to action, take time out of your morning to make a donation when we ask. And it has made it possible for us to do things here that just don't exist in other American media. If you think that is valuable, if you have found it of value, if you think it is of value to this community and to the world we all want to live in, you have 4 minutes and 20 seconds left to join the caller who's just hopped on the line and the person who's just gone to the donation page at kpfa.org or 1-800-439-5732 or in Southern California, kpfk.org, 818-985-5735. 4 minutes on the dot, and there's a second person on the donation page. Kat?
1: 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Hey, KPFA, that's for the folks in Northern California and around the globe. Los Angeles and surrounding area, it's kpfk.org, 818-985-5735. There's this thing that happens, right, when Brian is pitching, and I'm on deck waiting to go, and my brain is moving to try to think what combination of words I can string together to convince people to get on the website or pick up the phone and call. And sometimes it flows really naturally, and sometimes I'm stuck. Sometimes I feel like I don't know what else to say. I don't know what else to say to convince you all that supporting the station, supporting the show matters. I go to the dashboard. I see that there's people listening. 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You listen Monday through Thursdays at 8 a.m. I believe that you understand that if we don't raise the money, this could all go away. And maybe that's what I need to say. What you don't support will go away. Yes, even this show. Yes, even these stations. They can and they will go away. We have this another caller. Thank you, sound effect. BET, sound effects, Bada Brian. They can and they will go away. I've lived through cuts when we didn't make our goal. I've seen shows disappear when they could not fundraise during their slot. So that's what I'm moved to tell you today. I made all my political points. Maybe that's why nobody is giving. They weren't in the mood, excuse me, for Kat Brooks to be on her soapbox today. But now I'm on a different soapbox. Now I'm on the, if you care about this show, if you care about your stations, now is the time to give. If we don't make the match 2 days in a row, that is 2 days in a row, my G's, that somebody has to pick up a phone and tell folks, yo, we weren't able to do it. Kat was not able to inspire, urge, guilt, push, provoke people into giving this morning. So we're going to offer this back. Now, sometimes they're like, nah, keep it, because I know you all really need it, and we do really, really need it. But sometimes they're like, yeah, give me back my money, because that's the terms of the deal. So those are the terms of the deal, y'all. The other terms of the deal are, if we remain on the air as a listener-supported station, you have got to put some skin in the game. The right does it. They do it. They do it by leaps and bounds. We got to do it, too, particularly during this time. And, Brian, I have chased

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1: Their message was unmistakable. If your speech challenges those in power or exposes uncomfortable truths about Palestine, you can be singled out, punished, and made an example and made into a warning for everyone else.
0: As the Trump administration continues to try to deport Mahmoud Khalil, the Columbia University student protest leader and Palestinian activist is refusing to stay silent. He has just published a remarkable memoir about his life and the 104 days he was held in an ICE jail. The book is titled No Land to Stand On, Notes from Detention. Then we look at the state of international law as the Trump administration escalates its attack on the International Criminal Court.
2: The United States is equally opposed to the out-of-control institution known as the International Criminal Court. We will never allow U.S. service members or anyone else to be investigated or given show trials by an anti-American tribunal with no jurisdiction over us.
0: We will speak to the German human rights lawyer Wolfgang Kallak about the International Criminal Court, the 80th anniversary of the end of the Nuremberg trials, and the 1961 assassination of Patrice Lumumba, the first prime minister of the Democratic Republic of the Congo. Wolfgang Kallak is representing Lumumba's family. They've spent years trying to seek justice from Belgium. All that and more coming up. Welcome to Democracy Now!, democracynow.org, The War and Peace Report. I'm Amy Goodman, today broadcasting from Berlin, Germany. The Pentagon said Wednesday it had finished pulling all U.S. forces out of Iraq. The final troops departed from an air base in northern Iraq under an agreement between the Iraqi and U.S. governments. U.S. forces first invaded Iraq in 2003 to overthrow Saddam Hussein and left in 2011. Before returning to Iraq in 2014 to fight the Islamic State group, which had seized much of Iraq. The withdrawal comes amidst the ongoing U.S. and Israeli war on Iran, which has spilled into Iraq through clashes between U.S. forces and Iran-backed militias. Some Baghdad residents welcome withdrawal of U.S.-led coalition forces from Iraq. This is a local resident.
3: Our feeling? It fills our heart with joy, and I feel on the day of the U.S. forces withdrawal is like I am born again, and I am 70 years old. The withdrawal of American forces is the withdrawal of the occupier. We should invest to let militias as well surrender their weapons to the government. There's nothing left. Surrender your weapons to the government and let the government be the one responsible to protect me and you on the ground, sky, and water.
0: In Iran, the rial has hit yet another record low, trading at more than $2.5 million to the dollar, less than a month after its previous record low, as the U.S.-Israeli war in Iran continues to take a heavy toll on the economy. This comes as the Trump administration's imposed new sanctions on 10 people and companies in China, Hong Kong, and Pakistan that it claims helped Iran acquire weapons. Meanwhile, the Iranian foreign minister, Abbas Araghchi, received U.S. feedback via Qatari mediators in Doha Tuesday on a 7-day plan to reopen the Strait of Hormuz. Iran had made the proposal last week, which President Trump rejected, leading Qatar to step in and mediate. In the occupied West Bank, more than 100 Israeli settlers rioted overnight Monday in the village of Jalud, stopping a displaced Palestinian family from going back to their home. Settlers had taken over two houses belonging to the Tubasi family weeks earlier. Israel's high court had ordered Israeli forces earlier this month to make sure the family could return. But roughly 10 minutes after soldiers escorted the family to their home, the settlers swarmed in, according to witnesses. The settlers torched the houses, blocked roads, and threw rocks at Israeli officers and Palestinians. This is Wael Tubasi, who was forced to flee his home due to Israeli settler attacks.
4: When we arrived, the houses were damaged beyond description. They damaged everything. The doors, the tiles were removed, the stairs were removed. They smashed the bathrooms, doors, and windows. They left nothing. Everything was broken and removed.
0: In Gaza, Israel killed a senior Hamas commander, Izzaldin al-Baik, in an airstrike. Palestinian officials say the Israeli strike hit a residential apartment building in Gaza City. A second person died from wounds after the attack, according to Gaza health officials. Later on Tuesday, an Israeli airstrike near a medical clinic in the Jabalia refugee camp killed one person. This is a resident of the refugee camp.
5: The camp is full of residents. Of course, the residents are not a small number, and the houses in the camp are weak. They cannot withstand strikes like these. As you can see, no house avoided damage from this bombing.
0: In a 6-3 ruling, the conservative majority in the U.S. Supreme Court is temporarily allowing the Trump administration to continue swiftly deporting immigrants to third countries they have no ties to. Justices Sonia Sotomayor, Elena Kagan, and Ketanji Brown Jackson argued to keep a lower court order in place that blocked the policy, forcing Trump officials to cancel at least one deportation flight with about 70 immigrants bound to third countries. During Trump's second term, an estimated 25,000 immigrants have been deported from the U.S. to third countries, where many have faced torture, arbitrary detention, persecution, and other dangerous conditions. The Supreme Court is expected to hear arguments in the case in December, which will lead to a final ruling. Among the countries immigrants have been sent to are Liberia, Equatorial Guinea, Honduras, and the Central African Republic under secretive third country agreements with the Trump administration. California's banning local, state, and federal law enforcement agents from using gloves that can release painful electric shocks to people in custody. The ban will take effect next year and remain in place until 2030. In August, it was reported ICE, Immigration and Customs Enforcement, would spend up to $20 million to purchase thousands of these gloves. The devices are manufactured by Compliant Technologies, LLC, based in Lexington, Kentucky, and have been used in recent years by police departments and jails. This comes as ICE is preparing to hire an additional 5,000 new employees by the end of this year. The latest hiring surge was reported by the New York Times and comes after ICE quietly fired a wave of recent hires who were quickly employed by the agency last year without proper vetting or training amidst Trump's mass deportation campaign. In Texas, the Trump administration's filed federal criminal charges against Wilbur Rafael Garces Perez, the 28-year-old Venezuelan asylum seeker who was shot by an ICE agent in Austin earlier this month while making deliveries for DoorDash. Federal prosecutors are accusing Garces Perez of resisting and assaulting a federal officer. The ICE agent who shot Garces Perez was not wearing a body camera. His attorney, Kate Lincoln Goldfinch, had a scheduled call with him Tuesday morning from ICE detention when she heard he'd been taken to a federal courthouse in Austin. She posted this statement on social media.
6: We were able to get to the courthouse and I was able to see Wilbur. He was clearly very emotionally distraught and in so much pain. He was dizzy, he was lightheaded, he was wincing. He couldn't believe that this was happening to him. Everything that has happened to him, this is the ninth day since he's been shot, and he still has a bullet inside his body.
0: Clergy leaders of different faiths in California have begun an 8-day, 96-mile pilgrimage demanding the shutdown of ICE jails. The march started Tuesday from the troubled Adelanto ICE jail in the Mojave Desert and is headed to Los Angeles. This is Michelle Arkin with the group No Camps California.
7: This is about bringing awareness and helping people understand the inhumane conditions that exist in this facility here, where they have been holding people, many of them illegally, and they have been exposed to abuse and lack of medical care and go without clean water.
0: Former special counsel Jack Smith faced off with Republican senators Tuesday at a tense Senate Judiciary Committee hearing, defending the two prosecutions he brought against President Trump for attempting to overturn the results of the 2020 election. Smith said his team followed standard practice and dismissed claims he was politically motivated. This is former special counsel Jack Smith on Tuesday.
8: I stand by my decisions as special counsel, including my decision to bring charges against President Trump. I made those decisions without regard to President Trump's political association, activities, beliefs, or candidacy in the 2024 presidential election.
0: In Spain, the government's issued a ban on all evictions until 2030, as well as an automatic renewal of rental contracts. The proposal still needs to be approved by the Spanish parliament, where the prime minister, Pedro Sanchez's coalition, doesn't hold a majority. This comes after mass protests over Spain's housing crisis erupted in the wake of the eviction of 87-year-old Madrid pensioner Mari Carmen. According to her lawyer, she will now be returning home where she's lived for 70 years, nearly her entire lifetime. Protesters have set up a camp of more than 100 tents in Madrid's Puerta del Sol Square, and tens of thousands have taken to the streets nationwide. This is a protester.
9: We all have a right to a home. Now it could happen to a person like Mari Carmen, but later on it could happen to you. They can kick you out of your house, and you must defend it because it is a right.
0: President Donald Trump and the world's wealthiest tech executives Tuesday signed a set of voluntary safety standards for artificial intelligence. Trump hosted several members of his cabinet and Congress, as well as SpaceX, Elon Musk, Meta's Mark Zuckerberg, Anthropic's Dario Amodei, NVIDIA's Jensen Huang, OpenAI's Greg Brockman, Google's Sundar Pichai, and others in the industry for an event at the White House. President Trump has also renamed artificial intelligence super intelligence and launched a new AI-powered government chatbot named America.gov, where people can access federal government sources. The AI tool so far cites facts that contradict Trump's allegations of election fraud and other false claims made by his administration. This comes as Trump has repeatedly rejected calls to regulate AI, calling warnings about the threat of superintelligent machines a hoax. Meanwhile, in California, protesters gathered outside OpenAI's annual Dev Day conference in San Francisco Tuesday.
10: We are demanding that OpenAI do the bare minimum, that they cut their contracts with the Pentagon, that they stop allowing ICE to use their technologies to hire new employees, and that they sign the Democracy Pledge to be one among many businesses who will stand up and defend free and fair elections.
0: And the 2026 Right Livelihood Awards were announced on Wednesday in Stockholm, Sweden. The award is widely known as the Alternative Nobel Prize, The winners include Jalila Haider, a human rights lawyer who defends some of Pakistan's most vulnerable communities, the Rural Women's Assembly for organizing rural women across South Africa, the Georgian Young Lawyers Association for building and safeguarding democracy in the nation of Georgia, and AI researcher Timnit Gebru, who's the founder of the Distributed AI Research Institute. Gebru spoke to Democracy Now! About how artificial intelligence is entrenching societal biases and inequality.
11: And so we warned about also people interacting with these kinds of texts output by these kinds of systems, attributing a mind behind whatever text they're seeing. And so, you know, right now, these chatbots like Claude or ChatGPT are designed to make you believe that there's some sort of superhuman brain behind whatever is outputting these texts. And that's hugely dangerous. And even though we weren't speaking about chatbots back then, we were already talking about the tendency of people to attribute a mind behind these texts. And so, which means that, you know, they can be deceived into believing that there's something something more than a model outputting text. And the final thing we warned about was, what is the cost of pursuing this singular direction in terms of research and resources? What is the cost of shutting out all other possible futures, all other ways of building machine learning systems, which is a subspecialty of artificial intelligence, or any other kind of paradigm, because it seemed like the whole field was only investing in this singular direction of building larger and larger models that are guzzling all of the data, I mean, stealing so many people's works, and based on exploited labor and killing the environment. I want people to understand that tech does not have to be the way it is right now. But I always loved math and physics. And I also thought it was a refuge from the messy world of war, and which is what made me leave Ethiopian politics. But I later learned that that's not true. Actually, the war and politics that I left is what drives the world of math and science and technology as well. And if we don't understand that, we'll continue to harm our own people and as engineers and scientists, build terrible and harmful products instead of ones that actually support our communities.
0: That was Timnit Gebru, the founder of the Distributed AI Research Institute. She is a recipient of the 2026 Right Livelihood Award announced today in Stockholm, Sweden. And those are some of the headlines. This is Democracy Now!, democracynow.org. Coming up, Mahmoud Khalil has just published a memoir. It's called No Land to Stand On, Notes from Detention. He'll join us live. Stay with us.
12: 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I'm Teresa Wersbianska, chiming in for just a short moment to remind the KPFA family that we are in our fall fund drive. 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
0: This is Democracy Now!, democracynow.org, The War and Peace Report. I'm Amy Goodman in Berlin, Germany.
13: And I'm Anjalee Kamath here in New York. Welcome to our listeners and viewers around the country and across the world. No Land to Stand On, Notes from Detention. That's the title of a searing new memoir by the first pro-Palestinian campus protester to be jailed by the Trump administration, Columbia University graduate and Palestinian student protest leader Mahmoud Khalil. On March 8, 2025, Mahmoud was detained by plainclothes police officers who did not identify themselves in the lobby of his apartment building in Columbia University housing. His wife, Noor Abdullah, who was 8 months pregnant at the time, filmed this video of his arrest as Mahmoud was being taken away. Her voice is heard in the clip.
14: Can you please specify what agency is taking him, please? Excuse me. They're not talking to me. I don't know. Excuse me. The lawyer would like to speak to somebody. Oh, my God. They're literally running away from me.
0: That was March 8th, 2025. Mahmoud was taken into immigration detention, ultimately transported more than 1,300 miles away to Louisiana. He spent over 100 days in jail and was denied permission to attend the birth of his first child, Dean. He could only listen on the phone. Mahmoud Khalil's new memoir also looks beyond his own case, recounting the people he met behind bars, including immigrants who'd lived in the United States for years and parents who were separated from their children, and what their stories taught him about the broader human cost of the U.S. immigration crackdown. Mahmoud Khalil was released in June of last year and spoke outside the detention facility, the ICE jail in Jena, Louisiana.
15: No one is illegal. No human is illegal. That's the message. The message is justice will prevail, no matter what this administration may try to portray.
13: More than a year after Mahmoud Khalil's release, the Trump administration is still seeking to deport Khalil. The Board of Immigration Appeals has approved his removal, and this week the board denied Khalil's request to end his removal proceedings. His lawyers are pursuing further appeals, including seeking review by the Supreme Court. In his new memoir, Khalil takes on not only the Trump administration, but also Columbia University, which he sued earlier this month, alleging it failed to protect pro-Palestinian students, instead retaliating against them when they reported harassment. Khalil writes in his new memoir, quote, "Rather than protecting its doc students, Columbia leaned into the intimidation campaign." In his memoir, Khalil describes the moment just days after his arrest when he came to see himself not simply as an individual facing deportation, but as a test case. He writes about his decision to take on the Trump administration and fight for his freedom, saying, quote, "My case was the blueprint they wanted to set and the one we had to tear up."
0: Well, for more, we're joined now by Mahmoud Khalil to discuss his new memoir, No Land to Stand On, Notes from Detention. It was just released this week. Mahmoud, thanks so much for being with us. Can you start off by talking about the title, No Land to Stand On? What does that mean to you?
16: Thank you so much, Amy, for having me. No Land to Stand On is really, to me, is a realization that this country that promised me at least safety and stability was not there. And also it talks about my experience. You know, I was born and raised in a Palestinian refugee camp in Syria, and then I had to flee the country at the age of 18 to Lebanon, and then I had also to leave Lebanon to come here to this country, only to be surprised that the promise that I was seeking was not there. So it was really a realization, but also it's my family story, where they are also now scattered around the world with no place to go back to, or really no land to stand on.
13: Mahmoud, you write in your memoir, quote, "Today, Palestine is the exception to those rights the world claims as universal. In reality, it is a warning. The rights we are denied were never only ours to lose." Can you talk about what you mean by that?
16: Absolutely. You know, Palestinians are the canary in the coal mine. They start everything, the test case with Palestinians. For example, this deportation campaign, the Trump administration deportation campaign, started with me as a Palestinian to chill the speech of others. It's not only chilling the speech of those speaking out for Palestine, but really anyone who's speaking out against this administration, in essence. You know, when they started with me, they went right after to the universities, threatening them with federal funding, but also with journalists. You know, going after nonprofit and organizations that does anything that this do anything that this administration deemed to be a threat to them. So that's what I feel. Why, like, when we talk about Palestine, it is really the warning. And what happened now is a result of so many years of dehumanization against Palestinians, whether in the media or even in the political institutions or any institution in this country, that what made my targeting possible. You know, like now 18 months after my arrest, this administration has never charged me with any crime or even presented any evidence that I committed any crimes. Yet they are able to get away with this because I'm Palestinian, because, you know, a lot of politicians, whether they are Democrats, whether they are Republicans, they don't care about Palestinians. So this country, when it comes to Palestine, it's really a one-party system that everyone is just against Palestinians.
13: Well, you're right. I am Palestinian. That is not a complication of the story. It is the story. Everything else follows from it. And this remarkable memoir, it's not just a, you know, your experiences. It's an indictment of the entire system of American democracy. And you compare the failures of American democracy to growing up under the Assad regime in Syria.
16: Yeah, exactly. Because what happened to me, you know, I fled forced disappearance and arbitrary detention in Syria, only to be surprised that this happens to me here in a country that supposedly champions human rights, liberty and justice, rule of law. So I wrote this book really to raise the alarm. You know, what's happening behind ICE detention walls is a stain on the U.S. consciousness. So is the Palestine exception, the fact or the idea that free speech, rule of law, and basic dignities are denied to Palestinians.
13: And Mahmoud
0: Khalil, if you can share your experience growing up in Syria, you were, in fact, shot. You lost your friends. Explain what happened and how you ended up coming to the United States.
16: Absolutely. You know, in 2011, when the Syrian people revolted against the Assad regime and Egyptians and Tunisians as well, the Arab Spring, Palestinians felt also that urge and that urge to their homeland. So we decided to march to Palestine, to the borders. And I was one of thousands of Palestinians who wanted to march back to Palestine. And while, you know, we peacefully marched to Palestine, I was shot by Israeli soldiers who were trying to cross the border. And then, you know, when also in Syria, I was helping out with relief, and also I couldn't just stay silent while my Syrian neighbors were being killed and kidnapped by the Assad regime. So we started to organize as well to help out our Syrian brothers and sisters. And that's when, you know, Assad cracked down on any sort of civil organizing and kidnapped two of my friends on January 9, 2013. And in a day, I had to leave the country to flee to Lebanon. So I only had that one day really to flee the country to Lebanon. And in Lebanon, I lived, you know, in Shatila camp, one of the largest Palestinian refugee camps in Lebanon, where the situation was also so bad in there. But I got to teach myself English there, get into school, and eventually get work in Lebanon. And that's how sort of like my journey from Syria to Lebanon and eventually to the United States. But my story is only one story of the Palestinian story, really. How, you know, it's all a result or a consequence of the Nakba of the 1948 that we had to go through all of this. You know, my grandparents had to live in tents. They had to upgrade it to mud houses. And my father was born into a tent. So, and then when we built houses, you know, the Syrian revolution happened and my family had to leave everything behind and leave.
13: Mahmoud, you were a green card holder, and you write about how, you know, for many immigrants, the green card is the promise and the finish line, and yet you were detained, you know, all these months later, as you're still fighting this case in the courts. You know, give us an update on what's happening with your case and why you believe you were chosen to have, you know, to be detained, why you're going through all of this.
16: Yeah. So, you know, this case or this fight is not only about whether I get to stay in this country. It is really about whether anyone in this country get to speak out for Palestine against this administration and not punished for it. Right now, the Trump administration is really putting the full weight of the Justice Department to deport me. They're trying it through the immigration system, as you've mentioned in your introduction. The Immigration Board of Appeals, which is fully controlled by the Trump administration, refused to open or reopen my case because, you know, New York Times reported that there were a lot of, I would say, like a lot of corruption, really, like in my case, where a judge was appointed to look into my case. And that judge was the chief judge, but also over many other individuals also intervened to make sure that there is a certain outcome in my case. So we know that we wouldn't get justice from the immigration kangaroo courts in this country. That's why we're turning into the federal court. But also there, the Trump administration is blocking us from seeking neutral neutral judge or a federal judge, Article 3 judge, from there. So they are claiming that we should first go to the immigration court, and once it's that done, we can go to a federal court in Louisiana, which is known to be one of the most right-wing or favorable to this administration in particular. And for that, we're going to the Supreme Court. We hope that next month or this month, in the 19th of October, we are petitioning to the Supreme Court to take my case because, you know, our ask is very simple, that no federal agent or no government should have the power to detain anyone over constitutional claims or over their freedom of speech. So it's very simple. And if you could remind me of the last question, I know there was a part of the question.
13: Oh, you know, you write about how, you know, there was a moment in detention when you realized your detention wasn't arbitrary or a mistake or accidental. And, you know, the president himself was tweeting about you.
16: Exactly. I think that was the moment, you know, when the first couple of days in detention, it felt to me that this was a mistake, that there's no way they would come after me. I was a permanent resident. I'm still a permanent resident. Never committed a crime. But when I saw that the president was actually tweeting about me and the language of that tweet or even of the officials, it seemed to me that this was way bigger than me. That was a very calculated measure or a very calculated, I would say, targeting to chill the speech of others. They wanted someone who they can make an example out of so that the hundreds and millions of American citizens and non-American citizens would fear speaking out against the U.S. support to Israel. So that was the point where I was like, you know, to me, this is way bigger than just like me, my ability to stay in this country. It is really about the ability of so many people to speak out for Palestine.
12: 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I'm Teresa Wierzbianska. 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Right now, we are listening to Mahmoud Khalil speaking about the 104 days he spent in immigration detention in Louisiana after the Trump administration arrested him over his pro-Palestinian activism at Columbia University. I think we remember hearing when this happened, and Democracy Now, of course, covered this. 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It's called No Land to Stand On, Notes from Detention. 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Khalil was a permanent resident when this happened. He'd never been charged with a crime. And while he was detained, he missed the birth of his child and had to experience that over the phone. This is a really, really important story to tell. This is a reality for many people under this administration. And in this memoir, it's not just his story. It's other people he met and other parents who were separated from their children and other workers seeking amnesty. 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
0: We're talking to Mahmoud Khalil. His book is just out this week. It's called No Land to Stand On, Notes from Detention. Mahmoud, I want to go back to that day that you were detained. It was actually International Women's Day, March 8th, 2025. Just before your detention, you wrote to Columbia's interim president at the time, Katrina Armstrong, appealing directly to her and to the university for protection. You wrote, quote, "Interim President Armstrong, since yesterday I've been subject to a vicious, coordinated, and dehumanizing doxing campaign. They've falsely labeled me a security threat and called for my deportation. Their attacks have incited a wave of hate, including calls for my deportation and death threats. I have outlined the wider context below. Yet Columbia has not provided any meaningful support or resources in response to this escalating threat. I haven't been able to sleep, fearing that ICE or a dangerous individual might come to my home. I urgently need legal support, and I urge you to intervene and provide the necessary protections to prevent further harm." Unquote. Again, that letter on the day that you ultimately were detained, just before. You were then held by ICE for 104 days. And earlier this month, you filed a federal civil rights lawsuit against Columbia University, accusing the school of failing to protect you and other pro-Palestine student activists from harassment. You've denounced Columbia's, quote, deliberate indifference and discrimination aimed at intimidating Palestinian students. Can you explain exactly what this lawsuit is about?
16: You know, Amy, Colombia laid the groundwork for my targeting by the Trump administration by their not only, indifference to our pleas, but also for participating in vilifying us as a movement. As you've mentioned, Colombia did not reply or answer any of my emails. Instead, Colombia fueled a very dangerous rhetoric against Palestinian students and their allies on campus. They harbored these actors who smeared and doxed me and other Palestinian students as well. And in fact, just recently, they settled with some of these students and giving them money for harming us. And I was very shocked when I joined Colombia by the level of anti-Palestinian bigotry that's institutionalized within every department in that school. I was in the School of International and Public Affairs, SIPA, and its dean Yari Milo was also very indifferent to Palestinian concerns, and her only really concern was how to protect Israel, how to do more events and more events about Israel. Like a day after October 7, she immediately called for a webinar inviting Hillary Clinton to assess Israel's next steps. And these next steps, of course, included the killing and genociding of the Palestinian people. So Colombia was not only an idle actor in this or that. They did not do anything. They, in fact, helped fuel this campaign against me. And in one of our cases, or the cases of these students who were detained by the Trump administration, the Rubio determination, in fact, quotes what Colombia said about the protests, what falsely said about these protests, because the ideologues on the Board of Trustees, it was more important for them to protect Israel than actually protecting freedom of speech, than protecting academic freedom, than protecting the students. Colombia missed an opportunity to be an institution that would respect the human rights law, that would respect just basic dignities, and would be a place to have a difficult conversation. Instead, it chose to surveil its students, to bring the police more than four times, to brutalize its own students, expel and suspend over 100 students. Just imagine 100 students, over 100 students between the ages of 17 and 20, who's their future now in limbo just because they dared to protest a genocide. So that's why I'm bringing this lawsuit, because no student, regardless of their background, regardless whether they were Palestinians or anything, no students should go through the hell that Colombia put us through over the past 3 years.
13: Mahmoud, you write, had Colombia possessed the power to deport me, I have little doubt it would have done so. I want to ask you about another lawsuit you filed in July, a federal lawsuit against several top Trump administration officials, two pro-Israel groups, and a conservative think tank accused of conspiring to suppress your criticism of Israel and constitutional rights to free speech. Can you talk about this lawsuit?
16: So, the White House, when they arrested me, they touted about a blueprint. They said this arrest would be a blueprint to go after everyone who speaks for Palestine. And that blueprint is called the Esther Project. It's a document or a policy document produced by the Heritage Foundation. And then that it was produced in 2024. And what they said that to implement this project, we need an administration that's favorable to us, that would work with us. And as part of that project was detaining and deporting international students to chill the speech of other students who dare to speak out about Palestine. So we're suing now government officials also in their personal capacity, because that's we're suing them under the KKK Act. It's a civil rights act that was, brought during the Reconstruction era to really, after the abolition of slavery and to protect the rights of Black Americans, this law was brought because there were actors conspiring together to deprive Black people from their rights. So we're bringing this lawsuit under that law. And a judge in Massachusetts, a Reagan appointee, confirmed what we are alleging right now, which is that government officials conspired with themselves to deprive these non-citizen students so they can to make an example out of them. And that judge, you know, like in his proceedings, said, "I've never seen such a flagrant just like assault on the Constitution or assault on the just the rule of law." So I'm suing because I'm seeking accountability. I'm suing because no one should go through this. Whether, you know, if they were able to deport a Palestinian for his views, they would be able to deport anyone else for their views, whether this administration or any other administration.
0: Mahmoud Khalil, you were in that Jena ICE jail for 104 days, during which time your son Dean was born. In your audiobook, you do not read that chapter. You have someone else read it. And I'm wondering if you can talk about why and talk about what that meant. And you tell the story not only of missing your own baby's birth, but of other people in that jail, another man in the same situation. And that's also part of the power of this book, the other stories that you tell, Mahmoud.
16: You know, missing the birth of my child, of Dean, was one of the most difficult times in detention. And it's something I really, you know, it brings so many emotions to me that I was stripped that very, I would say, divine moment, like to be with my wife, Noor, at a moment where every couple, like, wish to be together. And as you've mentioned, this is not only about me. This book is about a story of so many incredible men, fathers and workers who came here seeking safety and a better future, only to be snatched off the street. You know, I write about Alexander, the young man who was begging for safety in this country, only to be deported, only to be denied the ability to stay in safety here. And then I learn a few months later that he was killed when deported to Honduras. I talk about my fellow inmates who also were not able to see their families. You know, I would go to the visitation room in Jena, Louisiana, that detention center housed over 1,200 detainees. But when I go to the visitation room, it's empty because their families were frightened to come and visit them, because it was in the middle of nowhere, that it's in the middle of this of a swamp. Their families would fear, like, I had to tell someone that your mom shouldn't come visit you because she's also undocumented. So just imagine that you have to tell that to an 18-year-old, that your mother shouldn't visit you because they may arrest her. So that was the terror, the cruelty in these detention centers. And they were designed also, like, to make people give up immediately. So the conditions, the bad conditions in these detention centers, like the constant light, the low temperature, the bad food, it's all designed so that you give up your case and sign your deportation order immediately. Because if you want to fight, you need to be able to stay in that detention center for minimum of 6 months, but that could go up like a few years. You know, in only 104 days, I lost over 15 pounds. So imagine like staying for a year there.
0: Mahmoud Khalil, we want to thank you so much for being with us, author of the new memoir, No Land to Stand On, Notes from Detention, All Safety, as you travel the country talking about your book. You'll be in Somerville, Massachusetts tonight. You're going to be at Seattle Town Hall and all over the country.
12: 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On KPFA. I'm Teresa Wares-Bianska. 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And we've just been listening to an interview with Mahmoud Khalil, who was detained for 104 days following his activism for pro-Palestine causes at Columbia University. And he just released a new memoir about his experience called No Land to Stand On, Notes from Detention. 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And KPFA. 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And I'm joined now by KPFA's development director, Laura Privis. Laura, how are you?
17: I'm good. Good morning, Teresa. Good morning to everyone. Yes, so we're in our fund drive, and we do need your support. We know that a lot of you tune in every day to Democracy Now! We hate to have to break in here, but we do need your support to stay independent. And I just want to say that I did a little sample reading of this No Land to Stand On book. I don't have a copy in my hand right now, but even just the first few pages, Mahmoud Khalil tells the story of coming home, his father telling his older brothers they're not allowed to leave the house for the next day. There's a protest that was going to be walking to the border with Israel. And Mahmoud says, he writes that he's just a teenager. He's studying he's got his nose buried in his math textbook. He goes to school the next day, and his teacher says, oh, aren't you going to the protest? He says, can I take the test tomorrow instead of today? And the teacher says, yes. He ends up going on the way to this protest, getting on a white bus, expecting to see only strangers on that bus going to the protest. And he looks up, and there is his dad in one of the seats. And then he tells us that his life was reduced to the size of a tractor tire. And what he means is, at the border, there's a minefield. And for people to go to the fence, they have to walk through it. And they're rolling a tractor tire and walking in its wake so that they do not get killed by a mine. And he also gets shot in the leg.

0: Challenge for this hour. A listener in Oakland is challenging us to raise $1,000 during this hour before 10 a.m. to keep us on track to make our financial goals for the station. And right now we are down to the wire. We have a little over 5 minutes to make that challenge. And so far, we have raised a total of $150 towards that goal. Molly from Inverness did get a copy of Mahmoud Khalil's memoir, No Land to Stand On, Notes from Detention. You may also want to take advantage of this offer, $150 donation to the station, and a copy of that book can be yours. I think you mentioned really important point, Laura, about what Democracy Now does to really put a face on these international stories. There are a lot of news outlets that cover headlines about what's going on around the world and in Israel, Palestine, in Gaza, in the occupied West Bank, and here in the United States during the Trump administration. But all of those headlines can become overwhelming until we are confronted with the real stories behind these news stories. And one thing I personally love so much about Democracy Now! Is being introduced to films, documentaries, memoirs, books that help us get an in-depth familiarity with some of these issues, and put faces and names to these stories. So if you also appreciate this kind of in-depth coverage and conversations that we get from the whole Democracy Now! Team and Amy Goodman, please give us a call and help keep this kind of programming on the air and these voices amplified. And that number to call is 1-800-439-5732. I see we have one caller on the line. 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Laura.
1: Yeah. I also wanted to mention just that, Mahmoud Khalil is going to be in the Bay Area this weekend, Saturday, October 3rd. He'll be at the First Congregational, Church of Oakland. And, that's at 1 p.m. in the afternoon. And then on Sunday, October 4th, he's going to be in conversation with Kat Brooks at, Book Passage in Corte Madera. And that's at 4 p.m. So just another thing that KPFA, does for you and does for its community is to let people know about important events that are happening in your area, in the local real life version of the world. So you can meet up with some of the people that we have on the air when we tell you about events, and that's part of our mission, is to bring these things to a wider audience. And that's what you're supporting when you support us. So we only have one caller on the line. We've got quite a big match to make in this next 2 minutes. We really need to get there. We can keep counting for the 10 minutes after the hour, but we need your help right now. kpfa.org. You can go there on any of your devices. And great, two callers on the line, 1-800-439-5732. That's the number to call. If you are tuning into Democracy Now! And you are learning something, if you're inspired, and I know that anywhere on the grid where I turn into KPFA, I learn something and or feel solidarity with what someone's saying on the air. If that kind of feeling is something that you get from KPFA, won't you please support us, especially in this match moment right

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3: Good morning. It's Wednesday, September 30th, 2026. This is Upfront. I'm Brian Edwards-Tiegert. On today's show, the bizarre ideologies that have taken root in elite tech circles and driven a rightward turn in our politics. We'll speak to Gil Duran about transhumanism, extropianism, singularitarianism, cosmism, rationalism, effective altruism, and long-termism, about the push to create new bunker-like autonomous cities and nations from Honduras to Solano County, and about how it spread to the top of our political system. It's Gil Duran on his new book, Silicon Valley Fascism and the War on Democracy. That's coming up next, after the news.
4: I'm Max Prindle with these headlines. Israeli Prime Minister Benjamin Netanyahu said today that a pilot stabbed another pilot on board a jetliner and then apparently tried to crash a plane carrying dozens of people. Passengers and crew reportedly intervened to subdue the attacker, and the plane eventually made an emergency landing in Saudi Arabia. The flight, traveling from the United Arab Emirates to Israel today, landed safely after issuing an emergency alert and abruptly descending thousands of feet. But the episode prompted Israel to scramble warplanes because it raised concerns about a possible hijacking of the plane. Netanyahu said that Saudi Arabia had arrested a pilot of the flight. A passenger on board said that as the plane began to dive, a passenger and a crew member managed to break into the cockpit. Another crew member then took over the operation of the plane. British Prime Minister Andy Burnham says the UK has strong indications that Iran played a part in an incident involving five men arrested at a US-run airbase in England. Burnham told British reporters today that UK and American officials are carrying out a complex and serious investigation. The five British men in their 20s were arrested Sunday on suspicion of explosives offensives and planning an act of terror. They were released on bail a day later. Police say they found gasoline in the vans they were driving, but no explosives. Iran has denied any involvement. Russia pounded the Ukrainian capital Kyiv and surrounding areas overnight in a massive missile and drone bombardment. The attack killed four people, including a child. Officials say Moscow mainly has been targeting the power grid. This escalation since late August puts pressure on Ukraine as winter approaches. Ukrainian officials report Moscow isn't engaging with U.S. efforts to halt the four-and-a-half-year-old full-scale invasion. Russia demands a comprehensive settlement, including Ukraine surrendering territory, which Kyiv finds unacceptable. President Volodymyr Zelensky says Russian attacks are focusing on energy infrastructure. He has thanked foreign countries for air defense support and stresses the need for more protection in the cold months ahead. The number of Ebola cases in the Democratic Republic of Congo has surpassed 8,000 this week, marking a grim milestone in the country. Some 4,000 people have died of the disease during this latest outbreak. More from Chris Ochimaringa.
5: This is a rare strain of Ebola, which has made it very difficult for them to contain this outbreak. It has spread very fast. This is the 17th Ebola outbreak in the DRC, and most of the outbreaks have been caused by a different strain known as Zaire. And that strain has already had a vaccine that was developed about in 2018. The government used it and successfully managed to contain the outbreak. But this particular one, the Bundibugyo strain, is has no approved vaccine yet, and there's no specific medicine. So they have been relying on supportive care, giving people lots of fluids, putting them on oxygen and medicine to treat some of the symptoms like fever, headache.
4: That's Chris Ochimaringa. The United Nations envoy for Yemen, Hans Grundberg, has met with negotiators with the Iran-backed Houthi militia in efforts to prevent further escalation of the fighting in Yemen. A shaky truce between Iran-backed Houthis and Saudi-supported government forces is now in tatters as intense battles continue to rage. Hans Grundberg told the AP Tuesday that he met with leaders of both factions to explore ways to avoid worsening the situation.
6: And sat down with the Ansarallah's chief negotiator, Mohammed Abdel Salam, and his team, and also had other meetings. And the purpose of that engagement was to explore if there are ways of how to avoid seeing the current escalation go even further.
4: Grundberg held talks in Riyadh with the internationally recognized government and regional powers. The conflict has intensified, with the Houthis capturing strategic areas and attacking Saudi oil facilities. The fighting has killed hundreds and displaced tens of thousands, complicating efforts for a resolution. A 2022 truce ended a decade-long civil war that killed some 400,000 people and displaced millions, making it one of the world's worst humanitarian crises. Millions in the country remain food insecure. Inflation slowed a bit last month as Americans spent a bit more, though prices remained high and are a challenge for many voters as the midterm elections approach. The Commerce Department said today that consumer prices rose 3.4% in August compared with a year earlier. That's below the 3.7% economists had forecast. On a monthly basis, prices climbed 0.3%, up from 0.1% in July. That's a sign prices are still an issue. Excluding the volatile energy and food categories, inflation also came in lower than expectations, rising 3% in August from a year ago, and from July to August, core prices rose just 0.2%. That's up from 0.1% the previous month. New York Governor Kathy Hochul is calling for an independent investigation into Cornell University's handling of a 2024 gang rape allegation. A woman claims she was sexually assaulted by 7 students at the Chi Phi fraternity house after being given alcohol and drugs. Her lawsuit has drawn national attention. Hochul said Tuesday she supports the decision by Tompkins County District Attorney Matthew Van Houten to reopen the investigation, but has questions about Cornell's response and prevention systems. The university says it conducted its own investigation and issued sanctions. The Chi Phi chapter was closed in 2024 and remains barred from campus. The woman reported the incident to Cornell's campus police department, but the local district attorney's office in Ithaca, New York, opted not to prosecute anyone at the time. It reopened the criminal investigation Monday as public outrage built over the woman's allegations. Governor Gavin Newsom has signed a package of bills meant to increase the state's oversight of immigration enforcement in California. They include a bill to ban the use of electric shock gloves by immigration agents and other law enforcement, and another limiting law enforcement's use of flashbang grenades during raids. Another expands health, safety, and oversight requirements at civil detention facilities in California. The ban on shock gloves comes after Immigration and Customs Enforcement moved to equip their officers with the gloves. However, previous attempts to curb ICE activity in California have run into legal roadblocks. Meanwhile, a new poll from the Public Policy Institute of California shows former Health and Human Services Secretary Javier Becerra with a comfortable lead over former Fox News contributor Steve Hilton. With a little over a month to go before the November 3rd election, the PPIC poll puts support for Becerra at 60% to 38% for Hilton. The two men meet in a CNN-moderated debate this evening in L.A. Governor Newsom is termed out in January. Tennessee's execution of Krista Gayle Pike has been halted just an hour before it was set to begin. A federal appeals court wants to review whether her claims of childhood abuse were fully considered at sentencing. Tennessee's Attorney General is appealing the decision to the U.S. Supreme Court, and the execution could still go ahead. Pike was 18 at the time of the killing. She was convicted of murdering a classmate in 1995. This would have been Tennessee's first execution of a woman in over 200 years. Pike admits to the crime, but argues that her age and mental illness should be considered. The Trump administration says it's considering reducing the scope of a border security project in Big Bend National Park in Texas. But the government also says it's preparing for court action against landowners who refuse access for the work. A pause on construction-related activity in the national park and upriver section of the Big Bend region ends today. The border infrastructure plans are part of a $46 billion plan to line the U.S.-Mexico border with walls, barriers, and surveillance technology. The agency has faced intense opposition from landowners, environmentalists, and local business owners. Those are the headlines. I'm Max Pringle on KPFA.
3: You're listening to Upfront. I'm Brian Edwards Tiekert. It was not very long ago that Silicon Valley had a kind of liberal brand. After the Ferguson uprising, Facebook and Twitter proudly brandished their role in turning viral video into the Black Lives Matter movement. Companies like Uber and Airbnb didn't say they were running cabin hotel platforms. They said they were part of a new sharing economy. Elon Musk was focused on fighting climate change with green tech. OpenAI was a nonprofit, which it said was the only responsible structure for developing a world-changing technology in the public interest. And Democrats' campaign finance filings were bursting with donations from big names in tech. A decade later, tech is heavily invested in Donald Trump. OpenAI is contemplating a trillion-dollar IPO, and Elon Musk is delivering Nazi salutes. You could write off the culture shift in Silicon Valley as just opportunistically adapting to the politics of the Trump era, except that a lot of the political positions of the second Trump administration seem to have moved from Silicon Valley to Washington, not the other way around. In a few short years, Trump has done a complete 180 on cryptocurrency, put AI models in charge of reorganizing government, and appointed tech executives to officer positions in the military. It is wild trying to get a handle on it all, but our next guest has done better than most. Gil Duran is just out with the book, The Nerd Reich, Silicon Valley Fascism and the War on Democracy. Thanks very much for speaking to us.
7: Thanks for having me.
3: Let's start with definitions. When you say fascism, what do you mean?
7: Well, fascism has a few different definitions. And in order to assess the fascism of the current moment in Silicon Valley, I looked at all of them. And in general, with fascism, what you see is a movement that is animated by a cult of grievance that promises a return to greatness through the purging and persecution of demonized enemy groups. And this is often done using absurd, surrealistic propaganda focused on creating energy and unity and exploiting anxieties around things like law and order and gender and sexuality, all for the purpose of promoting a strict hierarchy, a moral hierarchy, what they consider to be the order of the world, the natural order of the world, which is male over female, white over other races, the West over the rest of the world, Christianity over other religions, straight over LGBTQ people. In addition, fascism tends to meld government, corporate power, and religion. into one unified entity of monopolistic power. And that's something we also see happening now under the Trump regime. There tends to be a high emphasis on militarism, on aggression, on colonialism. We're seeing all of that happen with Silicon Valley merging with Trump to revamp the military-industrial complex for the AI era. So I think that in some ways the tech guys innovate on fascism, for instance, instead of promising a return to a past era of greatness. They promise a future era of greatness that will be unleashed if we can just get rid of democracy and put all of our enemies in their place. So there's a lot of different ways to cut it, but if the jackboot fits, and in this case, I certainly think it does.
8: And yet there's also this bunker mentality, this current of escapism in a lot of the ideologies you take us through. Tech dreams of kind of fleeing mainstream society to set up new archipelagos of independent nation states, or colonizing Mars, or, creating small elite in-group societies that are detached from the messier business of being part of a bigger country.
7: They have an apocalyptic mentality. And that's also a hallmark of fascism, according to Umberto Eco, who wrote his own book and a famous essay on fascism, fascism, the idea that fascism unleashes an apocalyptic mentality. These guys, who are some of the richest men in our country and in the world, believe that we're headed towards some kind of massive transformation, the end of an era in a spectacular, likely violent way. Most of them think that's going to come because of the creation of AI. Others meld that with a civil war that will destroy the United States and the global world order. Peter Thiel's currently roaming the earth. He's the Palantir billionaire, roaming the earth, preaching about the Antichrist. He's in Nashville right now delivering 4 lectures on the Antichrist. So a lot of what we see is this bunker mentality, the idea that apocalypse and doom are right around the corner, and these guys feel the need to get ready for that. Unfortunately, we've seen this throughout our history. There's a long history of apocalyptic thinking in the West, and it never leads to the real apocalypse, but it usually does lead to some kind of violent breakdown, some kind of turning point brought about by the very people who turn apocalypse into a self-fulfilling prophecy. By seeking to prepare for this destructive moment they believe is coming, they actually work to create it. And that's what we see happening now. There's no reason for these guys to be preparing for apocalypse. Imagine if the billionaires were trying to solve poverty and hunger and cancer. Instead, they're creating an AI system they claim will unleash godlike destruction and at the very least kill all jobs. And they're investing heavily in the authoritarian fascist Trump regime. So it's a self-fulfilling prophecy of apocalypse. And instead of building bunkers in their backyard or under their mansions, most of them want to create new walled digital fortress societies where they plan to escape while the rest of the world falls apart, largely due to their own technologies and the future they're investing in, a future of planned destruction.
8: What's the inflection point? When would you say the optimism started to drain out of the tech world and get replaced by this kind of apocalyptic bunker mentality?
7: It depends on which tech billionaire you're talking about. Peter Thiel's been preaching against democracy for almost 30 years. In 1999, he gave a speech in which he said this future digital currency would undermine government authority and start to lead to the breakdown of the world order. He was talking about crypto.
8: But that was him being hopeful about crypto.
7: Yes, his hope is that crypto will be this destructive force, right? So he's always had this very right-wing anti-government mentality, which is strange because Palantir, perhaps his most famous company, was co-founded with money from the CIA's venture capital arm and is a massive part of the government surveillance program. He's been a government contractor, his companies have, for a very long time. Yet in 2009, he wrote that he no longer believed freedom and democracy were compatible because too many people have the right to vote. In 2010, he gave a speech in which he said the government was fundamentally evil, but that technology would provide an incredible alternative to politics. So what's happened is that a lot of these Silicon Valley moguls who are mostly within a degree of Thiel or even proteges of him, as in the case of Sam Altman, have started to sound a lot like Peter Thiel in the past 5 to 6 years. And I think there were a few things that radicalized them. One was wealth, their massive outsized wealth, billions and billions of dollars generated from thin air, from software, from technology. And I think we've got a good amount of evidence now that wealth causes a certain kind of dangerous psychosis, the billionaire psychosis, which leads them to seek ever greater amounts of power as they become even more unhinged from reality with every passing year. And then you had things like the Great Recession, the election of Barack Obama, our first black president. We had the Me Too movement. We had Occupy Wall Street. We had the Black Lives Matter movement, and they saw all of these things as dangerous challenges to the status quo, that people were getting angry. They were militating against economic inequality, militating against gender inequality, militating against racial inequality. And then we had the pandemic, the lockdowns, which a lot of these guys saw as some kind of apocalyptic event. Finally, the moment is here that we've been waiting for. This is going to change everything. Nothing will ever be the same again, and the world we come into after this will be totally different. That didn't exactly happen. We stayed locked up for a while, and some of these guys clearly got cabin fever and more radicalized by their billionaire buddies into this stuff. But the vaccines were developed. The world slowly reopened. The pandemic is still ongoing, but most of us can go out and do things. People largely stopped wearing masks. We don't have to stay home anymore. And so while their apocalyptic fantasy didn't come true via the pandemic, they still believe that they still got radicalized out of it. And I think the other major development there was AI, which largely started to emerge out of that pandemic era. These LLM chatbots, the first commercial versions of them got released, and the whole narrative of Silicon Valley becomes we're on the cusp of this great apocalyptic transformation through AI. And so these guys see apocalypse and transformation everywhere. And that's important. An important element of fascism is that it often rises in tandem with new technologies, because the fascist mentality sees technology as a big opportunity to seize an advantage and get power over everyone else before everyone else realizes how important this new technology is. So there were a few radicalizing factors there, but the main point is that suddenly a lot of people who used to sound like liberal Democrats back in the day now sound a lot like Peter Thiel, Silicon Valley's doomsayer, and are completely aligned with Trump, who they had opposed during his first term.
9: 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His new book is The Nerd Reich, Silicon Valley Fascism and the War on Democracy. 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I am going to have precious little time to ask for your money because we just recorded the interview. We had so much to talk about, and I couldn't bear to cut too much of it out of this hour. That could be a problem, because two of your fellow listeners have just put up a large challenge. Carol in Fairfax and Kenneth in Pacifica have teamed up with an offer to double $1,200. That would be 8 people donating for the book. KPFA.org, 1-800-439-5732. Back to the conversation with Gil Duran. Let's drill down on Peter Thiel for a moment. Where do his politics come from?
7: Well, he was born in Germany and lived in Namibia and South Africa as a child. In fact, The Guardian wrote a story that Thiel and his family had lived in a mostly German colony village in Namibia where people still gave Hitler salutes and celebrated Hitler's birthday. But he was mostly raised in the United States, south of San Francisco. And one way or another, he's always had pretty right-wing politics, even in his college days. I mean, he co-founded the Stanford Review, this noxious, toxic right-wing newspaper at Stanford that's still being published to this day and largely serves as a network out of which he recruits new people into his cult of anti-democratic, apocalyptic thinking. And even back in 1996, he co-wrote a book called the diversity myth, attacking campus diversity in a way that largely echoes the later attacks on DEI that have been more successful. He co-wrote that, by the way, with David Sachs, who also went on to become part of the so-called PayPal mafia with Elon Musk and Thiel, and recently served as Trump's AI and crypto advisor. So Thiel, for a long time, has had these very right-wing politics and has been able to somehow become very powerful and influential, even through this period where people saw Silicon Valley as more liberal or more democratic. When you look back at that history, I think you see more so that these guys were serving their own self-interest by aligning with Democrats at a time when Democrats had a lot of political power. And they have completely aligned behind Trump now because Trump has the political power and has expressed a willingness to use it and has shown a willingness to use it as an authoritarian, which appeals greatly to the billionaire mentality. But my book is largely about the cult of apocalyptic billionaires surrounding Peter Thiel, who believe it is their destiny to kill democracy using technology in the 21st century. And in a way, my book is mostly about how he created this movement that went from the fringes of obscure blogs in the 2000s to the center of American politics in this Trump White House.
8: He's kind of unique in having made an early concerted investment in ideology and propaganda, in spreading these ideas in the tech world and pushing them into American politics.
7: He became a billionaire because he was the first major investor in Facebook. He put in $500,000 very early on. And he very much understands the power of propaganda and of ideological and moral framings. If you look back at the writings of Peter Thiel, for now 30 years, he's been calling for the downfall of democracy while also building an argument that this is an existential battle between good and evil. You know, his Antichrist lectures, he's gotten famous for giving these weird Antichrist lectures in recent years. But if you go back 30 years, he was already starting to outline these arguments decades ago. You know, he's been very consistent on these points, democracy bad. And he's also very into the idea of something called mimetic rivalry, the idea that people get their desires from other people. And therefore, if you can manipulate what appears to be desirable, you can manipulate public opinion in this fashion. This is not unique to Thiel. It's called social proof in the field of social psychology. People largely mirror the desires of other people. If you don't know what to think, well, what do most people think? That's likely what you're going to think. He credits these ideas for being the reason he invested in Facebook, because he saw this as a mimetic rivalry machine that would become a powerful and transformational persuasion force, which is largely what it did. And we saw these strategies pursued through things like Cambridge Analytica, etc., Facebook becoming a massive machine of misinformation and propaganda that's responsible for all kinds of horrible things in the world. And this was a feature, not a bug necessarily, in the mind of Peter Thiel. And that investment is what made him a billionaire in 2012.
8: It's wild to me because I've watched some of his interviews and public speeches. There's not a ton of them. But he comes across as singularly uncharismatic, not particularly articulate or coherent. He seems like an odd figure to be this kind of ideological engine and transmission belt inside elite circles.
7: Well, he has a billionaire brain, so he doesn't perceive things normally. So he probably thinks it sounds good. And when you're a billionaire, nobody tells you that you're stupid or you're sounding weird and should shut up. I mean, we do out in the real world. There's no reason why Peter Thiel should be preaching on the Antichrist right now. If you look at his speeches, and I've examined them, and I just got a recording of his secret Nashville speech this morning, it's some pretty disordered thinking. It reminds me of the kind of thing you would hear a mentally ill person talking about on the street out loud. All of these concepts connecting to other concepts. I've known people like this on the street. The whole Messiah apocalypse trip is pretty common with certain kinds of issues. And that's a lot what it sounds like. It doesn't really make sense what he's saying. But he's literally saying these things in 2 hours on four different nights, on four different weeks in cities around the world. And he gave these talks in Rome near the Vatican and to a college of theologians in Austria. And these people, these experts, they rejected everything he said. In Austria, they gave him a failed grade. In Rome, they harshly rebuked all of what he's saying. He's just making this stuff up, right? So what explains his obsession with apocalypse and Antichrist? He's clearly not operating in a normal reality. And that's scary when you consider the degree to which this guy has seized tremendous influence in our government, where Bloomberg reported last year that like 16 of his deputies were now in high positions in the Trump regime. And remember, this is the guy who largely created J.D. Vance from scratch. He met J.D. Vance when J.D. Vance was at Yale Law School. And everything that's happened in J.D. Vance's life, J.D. Vance's entire rise to power has been funded and fueled by Peter Thiel. So this is some pretty unusual behavior. And for some reason, the mainstream media mostly ignores this very bizarre thing that's going on with Thiel, given his power. But I feel like if Kamala Harris was close to a billionaire who was going around the world preaching about the Antichrist, we'd be hearing about it a lot. It'd be thrown up at her face every time she had a press conference. She'd be asked about it in detail. But for some reason, these guys have a shield of invisibility. Well, no one will challenge them or point out the fact that it is very bizarre for this all to be going on in this particular way, where this person has so much power and is engaged in these ludicrous sermons all around the world.
8: We're speaking to Gil Durand. His new book is The Nerd Reich, Silicon Valley Fascism and the War on Democracy. This is our featured thank you gift this hour. I'm going to have precious little time to fundraise during it because we just finished the interview. We went a lot longer than I'd expected to, and we had a hard time cutting things out. That could be a problem. We are counting down a $1,200 challenge from two of your fellow listeners. In the first 27 minutes of this hour, we have seen one single solitary donation. We're asking you to join that person who's given our first $180. KPFA.org, 1-800-439-5732. Less than 2 minutes till the news break. The book is just out, a little over 350 pages, and it traces these bizarre ideological lineages in reactionary tech circles. From Curtis Yarvin, the blogger who argues democracy is a failure and monarchism is the future. Yarvin's patron, Peter Thiel, part of the PayPal Mafia, who's made a singular investment in mainstreaming ideas that are crazy pants, and who has more or less created the political career of J.D. Vance. Balaji Srinivasan and his concept of a network state, tet utopias outside the reach of existing nation states, this fantasy of fleeing all societal connections and social obligation and regulation. He takes you to the actual experiments that Durand argues are modeled on these ideas, from Prospera, the highly unregulated tech zone in Honduras, to California Forever, the bid by tech capital to build a new city in Solano County, and also to the turn to apocalyptic Christianity in Silicon Valley, the redoubt of so-called rationalists. Peter Thiel's evangelizing about the struggle against the purported Antichrist is what he was just talking about. It is an eye-opening tour through what I think he correctly diagnoses as in part billionaire brain. The way you can get kind of deranged when you are so wealthy that no one will ever tell you are wrong or sounding crazy. And something with profound consequences on our politics today. The book is yours for a donation of $15 a month. We will be able to count it towards our $1,200 challenge. I have convinced just one person to get on the phones. 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We'll be back with more Gil Durand.
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9: The show is up front. My name is Brian Edwards Tiekert. Very quick fundraising update before we move on with the program. Thanks to James in Berkeley and Peter in Palo Alto. We have just recorded our first $360 towards our $1,200 challenge. That leaves us with 840 to go. We are down to just one caller on the line, and I will only have one more chance to ask at the end of the hour. So it's now or never. KPFA.org, 1-800-439-5732, 1-800-HEY-KPFA. We're spending the hour with Gil Duran. He's an independent journalist. He publishes the Nerdreich newsletter. He's just put out a book by the same title, The Nerdreich, Silicon Valley Fascism and the War on Democracy. And that book in hardcover, which is this detailed taxonomy and ideological lineage tracing of the most reactionary ideas rocketing through elite tech circles. That is our featured thank you gift. 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We can count that towards the challenge. It'll be like giving more to KPFA than you're digging out of your own wallet. So that's all the time I've got. The best way to donate is through our website, kpfa.org. The phone number, 1-800-439-5732. We're counting on some of you to chip in something while we go back to our conversation with Gil Duran. I don't know what to make of the fact that there's a purported Christian revival taking place in Silicon Valley elite circles, but I thought it would be worth kind of touching on some of the foundational texts in this rightward movement. One of the first ones you describe is a book called The Sovereign Individual by James Dale Davidson and William Rees-Mogg. What is it? How does it think of the world, and what does it prescribe?
11: The Sovereign Individual was published in 1997, and it's been described as an apocalyptic business book. It was written by these two guys who were basically conspiracy theorists who ran these lucrative investment newsletters that were always promising some kind of doom. But, oh, if you invest in these things, then you'll be fine. You'll make it out of it. They wrote multiple books that always predicted a great depression of some kind that never materialized. But The Sovereign Individual is their magnum opus. And the thesis of The Sovereign Individual is simple, that in the 21st century, technology will destroy nation states like the United States and will indeed destroy democracy. And the two technologies in particular they named were something called cyber currency, a new kind of digital money that would undermine government authority and allow wealthy people to exfiltrate their money from nation states and move it around the world without detection. And the other technology was advanced automation, new kinds of computers that would largely eliminate most jobs and forms of work, leading to economic chaos and decline and violence and to the collapse of the nation state as there was no longer revenue or jobs, etc. But the book counseled that very smart investors, so-called sovereign individuals, could make the right moves and right investments and come out on top, collecting multiple passports so that they could flit about between different countries, enjoying benefits that would now be designed to attract this new gazillionaire sovereign individual class who would float around above the nation state system that was collapsing. So that was a book that a lot of people dismissed as kooky and apocalyptic and unconvincing. But it had such a profound effect on Peter Thiel that he has credited it with being part of the inspiration for PayPal, which he saw as an effort to create this digital money. And he has gone on to evangelize this book in Silicon Valley to others. And in 2020, the book was reissued and he wrote the introduction to it. So a lot of what he perceives as happening today comes straight out of The Sovereign Individual, which was a kooky conspiracy book, largely borrowing from the works of others. But to him, he regards it as a sort of Bible, a guide, an important work that prophesies the future.
9: You, among your many jobs, have spent some time as a political and communications consultant, working with prominent figures in the Democratic Party.
8: I'm curious how you think that party is equipped to go on an adversarial footing with Silicon Valley.
11: The only people who love billionaire money more than Republicans are Democrats. So I think there's a real question of whether the Democratic Party will have what it takes to meet the moment and oppose billionaire power. And that's what really is the heart of all this. Even if you strip away all the specific concepts we've talked about, the network state, the antichrist, the test grill stuff, you have billionaires making their move to openly seek total control of the country by buying off a president, the most corrupt president in history, Donald Trump, who's raking in billions of dollars from crypto and other investments as he's sitting in the White House. So is his family, by the way, and pouring hundreds of millions of dollars into our elections, just massive effort to take over our political system. And you don't see many mainstream Democrats speaking directly against this. There are a handful, people like Jamie Raskin, for example, James Tallarico in Texas, but mostly it's Bernie Sanders, AOC, you know, even Ro Khanna, who's the Silicon Valley congressman, has spoken more directly against this stuff, though not against all of it. But you don't hear Gavin Newsom saying a word about it. You don't hear Kamala Harris, wherever she is, saying a word about it. And I fear that the Democrats are going to try to do that whole thing where they say, well, we're just going to look ahead. We're not going to look to the past, and we're going to forget about what happened. We're going to move forward. And I think that as things become worse and worse over time, because they will become worse and worse if we continue to pursue the status quo, we're going to see a worse and more competent authoritarian leader rise up in our future. And that person will come from Silicon Valley. They will be funded from Silicon Valley, and they will succeed where Donald Trump is likely to fail. So I don't think that the fight is over and we can stop worrying just because Democrats retake Congress or retake the White House in 2028. These guys have enough money to invest long term, and they understand that the Democratic Party wants their money and is weak and will look the other way. And so I don't think we're out of the woods if Democrats win. I don't think that'll be a surprise to many KPFA listeners. But, you know, there are a lot of, when I say these things, there are some normie Democrats who get really mad because they just want me to be on the team and say nice things. But I always remind them that I worked in Democratic politics for most of my career, and I know a lot more than the average person, and we are in deep trouble with these guys.
8: It seems to me like the left side of American politics is missing a counter vision of how new technologies could be used for widespread public benefit. Right? Like, AI can tell autonomous drones where to kill people. The same AI processing the same satellite imagery can tell a left-wing government in Brazil where illegal logging is happening in the Amazon so they can rein it in faster. And it just doesn't seem like there's a well-articulated program of, if you take the technology away from the plutocrats, what do we want a better future to look like using that technology?
11: I think that's hard for people to imagine right now because of the way the technology has been developed in the most exploitative and destructive way possible, by stealing everyone's intellectual property, all the creativity of the entire world swallowed up into these systems, and by burning tremendous amounts of fossil fuels and energy, often in communities that don't need that kind of environmental load put on them, right? So, and it's an interesting question. Because, I mean, I was in a discussion recently with people on the left around climate, and some people in the room spoke to the wonders of AI that they're using in their work, and that immediately polarized the entire conversation. It couldn't move forward after that because people felt that these people were sacrificing the lives and the property and the rights of others in order to use a technology which might not even be doing that good of a job, because sometimes it does hallucinate their problems, etc. So I think you'd have to reimagine the very roots and origins of AI in order to think of a positive use case from the left. Because otherwise, you know, if you're saying let's build upon what these guys have already built, you're sort of buying into this corrupted version of reality where these guys get to steal everyone's property and burn up the planet in order to create this thing. I do think there's a question of whether the avoidance of all AI is even possible. You know, people sometimes say, I don't use AI at all. But if you have a smartphone, you got AI on that phone, hundreds of different AIs doing different things that you may not even know they're AI. So you may not be using AI, but AI may be using you. And I think, you know, that's part of the world in which we live. All of the technology we use is morally compromising. Computers are made with, you know, terrible labor conditions and different elements that come from exploitative labor in places like Africa. I mean, there's no ethical way to have a smartphone to a certain degree. So we have to think about our own complicity in some of these systems. And, you know, I do think that the models are going to get smaller and smaller and less dependent on these big companies. That's a big part of the debate right now. But I do think it's hard for people to envision embracing AI when the very roots of AI are something they've been taught and which actually are exploitative and destructive to the same things they believe in, right? So it poses a challenge to your, not only your ideology, but your sense of morality. And I think there does need to be a conversation somewhere about a different vision of AI and what that could mean for the future. There are people working on that kind of thing. I'm not an expert on that. I'm doing some reading. Actually, there's a book by Dekai, someone I know from Berkeley circles, called Raising AI. And it's a very different philosophical approach to what AI is. And this is someone who's been involved in AI development since the 80s. He helped develop AI models that helped produce things like Google Translate and Yahoo Translate. His idea was that AI will help us communicate across cultures and across languages, right? So there are not everybody in the AI race is seeking evil control over the world. Unfortunately, the people who have captured the money and the power at this moment are, and there's the great divide. But it would be interesting to see a non-polarized conversation about what AI could mean instead of what it currently means. It'd be very hard to structure that so that everyone's objections aren't automatically triggered. Like I said, I just saw that last week in a conversation at Climate Week where AI came up and that was the end of the conversation.
9: Yeah, I think probably a prerequisite would be getting the venture capital money out of the driver's seat when it comes to steering the development of new technologies. That's it.
11: Ultimately, if something is as dangerous and powerful as these guys say it is, it should be a government program. It should be coming out of public oversight, public funding, like the nuclear bomb did, right? They literally compare it to the Manhattan Project. Well, the Manhattan Project was a government program. There was some private industry involvement, but the government was in the driver's seat. Wouldn't allow a private company to, hey, we've created a bomb. Who wants to buy it? Germany, Japan? You know what I mean? You wouldn't allow something that supposedly dangerous, nuclear bomb was dangerous, to be in private hands. The problem is that this government, you don't want it in charge of this technology. They're already investing in it. You know, the Trump family privately. So that would be bad to have an authoritarian government in control of AI development at this moment. So we have to get a better government and then we have to get a better approach to this technology.
9: Gildebrand, we should leave it there. Thank you so much.
11: Thank you.
9: Gildebrand's new book is The Nerd Reich, Silicon Valley Fascism and the War on Democracy. It is our featured thank you gift for $15 a month or $150 all at once at kpfa.org or 1-800-439-5732. We are counting down towards a $1,200 challenge we received during that interview. Thanks to Felicity in Palmdale, who has signed up as a sustainer. Thank you, Felicity. And Ray in Santa Cruz, who said, the zombie apocalypse will be ushered in by we, the silent lefties, who eat the propaganda oozing from billionaire broligarch brains unless we read and apply the info from this book. Rise up from our gravesites and fight back. Thank you for the comment, Ray. And Barbara, who just chipped in from San Jose, we have raised $840. We have 360 to go and 12 minutes to do it. KPFA.org. 1-800-439-5732, 1-800-HEY-KPFA. The book is just out.
8: So a little over 350 pages. What we're offering is the hardcover edition. It traces these bizarre ideological lineages in reactionary tech circles. Curtis Yarvin, the blogger who argues democracy is a failure and monarchism is the future, who would just be like a crank on the internet if he did not have the money of Peter Thiel behind him. His patron, Peter Thiel, part of the PayPal mafia, who's made a singular investment in mainstreaming wild ideas and more or less created the political career of J.D. Vance and has now taken this kind of theological turn. He is touring the country, giving lectures about his interpretation of Christian scripture and the struggle against a purported antichrist in the present day. It takes you through Balaji Srinivasan, his concept of a network state, these kind of tech dystopias that constitute themselves outside the reach or authority of existing nation states. This is something Gil Durand sees attempting to play out in practice everywhere from Honduras, where tech elites convinced a prior government to authorize what is basically a regulation-free zone to try to create a society in, to Solano County, where there has been a massive land grab by tech capital in a bid to create a new city from scratch called California Forever. It is a eye-opening tour through the ideas in circulation among some of the most powerful and influential people in the world. And I think correctly, Gil Durand diagnoses this partly as an outgrowth of billionaire brain, the weird places you can go to when your extreme wealth has put you in a bubble where no one ever tells you that you have a crazy idea or kind of reels you back in to what it means to live in a society where we have some level of attachment, accountability to one another. This is the kind of conversation that I think best demonstrates why it's important to have a place like KPFA, because it takes time, it takes depth, it takes a critical thinking about capitalism and how it works. And it's exactly the kind of thing that there's just not room for on commercial platforms, where everything gets squeezed down to shorter and shorter sound bites to make more and more room for advertisements, where the people creating the content are constantly worried about alienating the people with the money who they'll need to sell ads to. It's the kind of thing we get because of KPFA. And if you value this place, if you think it's important to have this place, if you think it's important to have any alternative in this increasingly commoditized information space, then we're asking you to help us over the top on this challenge at kpfa.org or 1-800-439-5732. That's 1-800-HEY-KPFA. While I was talking, someone anonymous in San Francisco was signing up as a sustainer. Thank you. We are now less than $200 away from making that $1,200 challenge. We're also down to zero callers on the line, so I must have been doing something wrong. KPFA.org, 1-800-439-5732. Since I haven't moved anyone in the last couple minutes, I'm going to bring on the mover in chief, Kat Brooks. Good morning.
12: Good morning, Brian Everstiker. Good morning, KPFA listeners. All right, y'all, $200 to go, little less than 8 minutes to do it in. That is doable. Not only is that doable, we can actually blow that $200 out of the water. We can surpass the needed amount and go for broke this morning as we are smack dab in the middle of our second week of Fund Drive. We still have a gang of racks to raise, and we need you all to do it. Fund Drive, y'all, is when we come to you and we say, support your station. Put some skin in the game. Demonstrate what KPFA means to you, your family, your community. There are so many of you that have been listening to KPFA way longer than I've been on the airwaves. Some of you longer than I've been on the planet. And the way that that has been able to happen is because you all always come through for your station. We're asking you to do that again. The best way for you to do that is by becoming a sustainer. Brian and I, I'm sure he's talked about it this morning. put a self-imposed goal on ourselves and everybody else without talking to them. But it was a good goal. It was a good goal to sustain your station, right? And that is by asking a lot of you to get on the sustain train if you're not already on board, right? To make a pledge, a monthly love tap to your station that says, yep, KPFA matters to me. Yes, Brian Edwards Tiekert matters to me. Yes, the information that I get on this program is crucial and critical. And I know there's like nowhere else that I can get it. Brian mentioned shorter and shorter sound bites to cram a bunch of stuff in that doesn't really say anything and not to alienate the money folks. I actually have been thinking a lot about distraction these days and how much the onslaught of information and how quickly it

0: solutions, right? With organizing that's happening, with community building. And that's what we do here. We build community to address the things in our lives, right? In our communities, our neighborhoods that we need and know can be better, right? This is also a place of solace because it's like-minded people, so we don't feel so alone in the world right now that is very isolating, right? It started with COVID and it has continued with the politics, the political climate that we're in, that we feel very alone and very isolated. This is your community, right? This is the answer to that. And I remember during COVID, and Brian, I'm sure Brian remembers too, people calling and saying that this was a lifeline. And that has continued for a lot of people, right? Like-minded, like-souled people in one place, one community. This is your community. Won't you step up for it? Won't you say yes to supporting it? Won't you help us not only make this match, but surpass this match? KPFA.org is where you go to make that pledge. A monthly love tap is the best pledge that you can make, right? 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Brian.
1: 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However, we're at only one caller on the line, which may not be enough. So join them. 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So use those 2.5 minutes to think about, all the places you shell out money on a monthly basis because you're made to. The data plan on your cell phone. Pay, what, 30, 40, $50 a month, depending on the plan, for the privilege of keeping the internet connected to the surveillance device in your pocket. Oligarchic companies like Meta, trying to keep you in a state of perpetual distraction while they serve you ads. Cable subscription. If you still pay for the privilege of seeing talking heads at the end of the day, chewing over the day's news, part of that money goes to subsidize the operation of Fox News, which social science research has definitively shown has made the American electorate dumber. So hold those up against what you get out of KPFA, the in-depth analysis, the comprehensive and independent news, the local arts and culture, that unformatted music spun by some of the most knowledgeable DJs in the business. And then think about what that is worth to every person who tunes in at some point in the day. You're giving to all of them. You're not paying for a private service. You're committing an act of solidarity. And we're asking you to do it right now at kpfa.org or 1-800-439-5732. 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
1: Airing first on Asheville FM in Asheville, North Carolina, this is the Final Straw Radio. This week we're sharing a recent interview with Cal Robinette, an anarchist union electrician and firearms instructor involved in the union and LGBT Ray Rainbolt Memorial Shooting Club. Cal is also a member of the Minnesota 15, who are federally indicted following Operation Metro Surge and taking their challenge to court, charged under 18 U.S. Code Sec 372, which is that conspiracy to impede federal officers, a Civil War era statute that's been deployed against other nonviolent anti-ICE protesters, as we saw in Chicago with the Broadview 6 and in Washington State with the Spokane 3. We would direct folks to Minnesota15.org, that's 15.org, for further reading, updates, and ways to support the defendants. And also of note, there's a call for a Solidarity Day with the defendants on Sunday, October 3rd, wherever one is. You can find more about that via the flyer that is our show image, if you want to, or at Minnesota15.org.
2: Hey, everyone. My name is Cal. I use they or he pronouns. I live in St. Paul, Minnesota. And for affiliations, I'll say I'm involved with a lot of different groups, but the key one right now that I am under charge for is my affiliation with the Ray Rainbolt Memorial Shooting Club, which is a union and LGBT shooting club. It's based in the Twin Cities here. It's been active for over a decade and involved in community advocacy and organizing ever since we started.
1: Do you mind if I ask a couple of follow-ups on the Memorial Shooting Club, the Ray Rainbolt? Like, who's it named after, and like, why does it feel necessary to create something that is explicitly like these political and these identity elements within a firearm safety or practice group?
2: Sure. Yeah. So Ray Rainbolt was a Dakota man who was involved with the Teamsters General Strike in Minneapolis in the 30s, as well as community organizing against far-right and authoritarian forces such as the Citizens Alliance and the Silver Shirts of America, which was the original fascist mobilization that happened in the United States in the 30s. And Rainbolt was the leader of the Union Defense Guard, which was an organization within the Teamsters that did a lot of, you know, safety and security work for their strikes, for their union, and was very active in all kinds of social movements back then. So this is where we kind of draw our name from. And it also, you know, is a header towards, you know, the political direction, as well as, you know, the basis in unionism that we started with. And we'll also say, you know, like we started primarily as a union shooting club, but eventually became a queer shooting club, because when you're queer, all your other friends are queer and they invite all their other friends that are queer. And then all of a sudden you have a gay shooting club. So I'm not mad about that at all. We tend to attract a lot of, you know, women, queer people, elderly people, young people that have never touched a firearm before or have never had any experience with this, or who was never a part of their family growing up. But then we also have a lot of people that, you know, are from these backgrounds and identities that have been lifelong hunters, that have been lifelong sport shooters. And there's a number of us that are like really active in competitive shooting, and training for that kind of competition is part of the core of what makes our organization, you know, a little bit more focused and a little bit less, I don't know if a LARPy is kind of a mean way to say it, but, you know, it helps keep our organization a little bit more focused on skill building and skill sharing and teaching and learning with others.
1: Cool. Yeah, I appreciate that. And I appreciate, too, like the welcoming spirit of that for folks outside of the U.S. context, where guns are less a part of the popular culture. It may seem a bit extreme to have a, you know, like a shooting club that people participate in. And even it's expected within a large part of U.S. context that it's certain people that participate in this sort of activity. And so I think it's wonderful to see, like, a welcoming spirit of education and community support for people becoming more comfortable and safer in their practice around things like firearms. And this is also a kind of thing that under the current administration and with the Republican Party, there's a criminalization of the idea of queer folks with guns, as if certain parts of the population should have, they're kind of saying a quiet part out loud that they think that certain parts of the population should not be proficient with these tools, right?
2: Right, right. You know, and there are people that come to our club that the only thing that they want to learn is, you know, if I find a gun outside on the ground, how do I make it safe? How do I unload this thing? You know, and they really have no interest in shooting at all. There are some people that come to this because they really like cowboy guns, or they're collectors of World War II firearms, or whatever it is, you know. We are here to provide a space that's safe and welcoming for people to learn. And we want to make sure that, you know, in the United States, that the Second Amendment has always been one of those things that hasn't been applied equally throughout the population. I mean, you think back to the 1870s, the Chicago Leer und Wehr was an organization that was, you know, a socialist, in their case, explicitly a militia that wanted to make sure that, you know, the people of Chicago had access to arms and that they were able to carry them. And they got smacked down by the Chicago PD and lost the Supreme Court case about what it is that the Second Amendment actually means. It was the decision then that, you know, the context of the statement of a well-regulated militia means specifically that the State Guard, which is another organization that maybe is extremely strange to people outside the United States, is that each state has its own militia organization that does a lot of disaster relief and civil service kind of stuff. It's not necessarily solely the militarized police. And these organizations take a lot of like rural people and very young people, and I don't want to like glaze them too much. Like, I think that the aspect of the militarized police is something also that they do, but it's not necessarily like gendarmerie. It's a lot more civil service than that. However, you know, since the 1870s, there's been a lot of legal cases regarding the Second Amendment and what it means. And Presser v. Illinois was overturned in the Bruin decision. So a lot of people's understanding of like the popular context of what the Second Amendment actually means is more true now than it was back then. And this is only, you know, a decade young. This is kind of like one of those aspects of law that it's interesting that like it turned into the popular understanding as opposed to what it had technically meant. So I don't know. It's a very strange United States gun law. A lot of people talk like they're experts and they really know what's going on. But the truth about firearms law in the United States is that it's extremely complicated. Very minor changes or issues can net people very extreme criminal charges. And it's also true that a lot of times firearms law is used by liberal politicians as a substitute for drug law to perpetuate mass incarceration. A lot of times these laws are enforced in an extremely racist way. And as we consider about what is it that makes our communities safer, liberal politicians will want to push these kinds of laws as kind of a way to backdoor bolstering the carceral state, as opposed to actually working on community safety initiatives like making sure that everybody has food and housing and access to social services, right? Understand that like radicalism, you know, is a word that really means grasping at the root. And if we're going to grasp at the root of these problems, we need to take a deeper look at like, what is it in society that creates violence? It's not the tools that create violence. It's the broader structure and access to the ability to live a good life. So it's my two cents.
1: I think listeners would have just gotten a little bit of a taste of your perspective on the world and where you're coming at this from. But if you could talk a little bit about how you describe yourself politically and how you got to this perspective, what values, organizing, and sorts of experiences that you connect with that description for yourself.
2: Sure. Well, I call myself an anarchist, and I have for quite a long time now. I first got involved in community organizing in the mid-2000s doing anti-cult work. There were a lot of really extreme cults that popped up post 9/11 in terms of, like, you know, American nationalism and the security state that really kept hammering home authoritarianism and strict obedience to all of these powerful institutions. And, you know, I was still very young at the time and I didn't have like a really deep political understanding, but I saw that happen and I decided that I had to kind of get involved. But it wasn't really until Ferguson that I started to take my organizing more seriously. It was always, you know, I'll step in when I can. But after seeing what happened to Michael Brown, I decided that I had to do something about it and not just, you know, abstractly live my values. And it was at that point that I got involved in radical labor organizing and anarchism. And at that point, I hadn't called myself an anarchist, but I met real pro-organizational anarchists that were attempting to build a better world. And I felt like the world had kind of lied to me about what that word was and what it meant. And yeah, ever since then, I have been involved in all kinds of groups and organizations throughout the decades, I suppose. And I really value interconnectedness of all of these social struggles and movements, because I think that's perhaps one of the greatest lessons that I've learned from Metro Surge, is that it's not just single or individual actions that turn the tide. It's the connectedness and working with one another and being able to collaborate that really turn the tide. In my mind, an anarchist is somebody that takes democracy seriously. It's somebody that wants to act collectively without an authority telling them what to do. It's somebody that believes that we can resolve our problems together. It's not a mustache twirling bomb thrower, like a cartoon villain. Anarchists are people that have been organizing in the Twin Cities for a long time. And, you know, now in moments of crisis, I see flashes of anarchist thought and idea everywhere among people who would never call themselves as such. And really my goal is to get people to see the power of these kinds of ideas. It's not to enforce my will upon anybody. And I think it's an important perspective that everybody needs some sort of taste of in order to really understand.
1: 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More info at Minnesota15.org. Hi, KPFA listeners. We hope you're appreciating this interview with Cal of the Minnesota 15, talking about their values and views and how they've experienced repression from the federal government for defending their neighbors from ICE and Border Patrol goons during Operation Metro Surge. Now, as the immigration police and their allies in local law enforcement continue ripping apart families across the country, I feel that it's super important that experiences like Cal's are shared and that we support those of us who are facing years in prison for standing up. This station, KPFA, has always been very important to me personally as someone who developed his politic listening to this station. On the last episode of the show, we spoke to Spencer Ackerman about the legacy of 9/11 and how it laid the groundwork for the authoritarian hellscape that we're seeing imposed further and further around the world and domestically by the U.S. I used breaks to talk about how KPFA and programs like Project Censored and Flashpoints were important parts of shaping my ideas and values. I forgot to mention that I also was like heavily influenced by Hard Knock Radio, by Free Speech Radio News, the evening news here on KPFA, and Against the Grain. I mean, I used to stay up late on Saturday nights and listen to Over the Edge Radio by Negative Land, and there were tons of other music and spoken art shows that played important roles for me. And a lot of these shows are still on the air, which is pretty amazing, often with new casts, but often with the same values and great sources of information. These are some reasons that I'm so proud to be a part of KPFA today. 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Thanks for listening, and back to the conversation with Cal of the Minnesota 15. And just, I mean, I'm sure that people will have caught this depending on their context. The Ferguson that was referenced is Ferguson, Missouri. This was 2014, and this was marked by many as like the beginning of the movement for Black Lives or Black Lives Matter at the time. And then Metro Surge being the name of the DHS and ICE invasion of the Twin Cities at the end of 2025. So I guess jumping forward to Metro Surge, like you've spoken elsewhere about your arrest, but I wonder if you could share with the audience some of that experience of what that felt like, what happened.
2: Yeah, so I had no idea that any of this was going to happen, but I woke up one morning with 6 stars in GTA, rolled out of bed, heard a crash, and then some yelling. The cat knocked a glass over and this is going to blow over. But the yelling kept happening. So I got out of bed and kind of like stumbled towards my front door because I was definitely not fully awake. And I turned the corner and I see, you know, a half a dozen people, full military gear, body armor, helmets, machine gun suppressors, all staring me down, guns pointed at my head. They tell me, you know, get on your knees, hands above your head, cuff me, and tell me to walk over the broken glass to them. And that's when I noticed the Homeland Security media crew. So they sent a media crew out to film my arrest. They're zooming in on my mostly naked body there, trying to catch me and my young roommates looking afraid. My house is a house of trans refuge. This is a place where we put up young people leaving bad situations, bad states, abusive familial dynamics or relationships, so that they can move to the Twin Cities, which is a very welcoming place to try and build a life for themselves. And I think that they targeted our house with this kind of force intentionally to try to make propaganda about us, right? That's why they sent a film crew. That's why they held my young roommates at gunpoint on the couch. That's why they sent, you know, multiple helicopters after me, surveillance van, a bunch of SUVs. But they, you know, eventually threw me a pair of sandals from the shoe rack that weren't mine and walked me out into the rain. It was a bit of a cold rain that morning. I was out there in my underwear. They marched me again at gunpoint into an SUV. And I noticed all my neighbors out there with their cameras and their whistles. And they were filming to make sure that everything was going to be all right for us. They spent some amount of time ransacking the house, opening every door, every drawer. They smashed their way into my firearm safe storage closet, threw everything that was put away into a pile on the floor. They stole some electronics, and eventually they had to leave. And I'm not sure what caused them to leave, but I will note that more and more neighbors kept showing up. And in other places where people were arrested, you know, in particular, my co-defendant who lives in Powderhorn, which for context is one of the most active neighborhoods in the Twin Cities, claiming, you know, we got to get this guy and get the out of Powderhorn. I wouldn't be surprised if something similar had happened here. But eventually, you know, they gave me a pair of pants and a hoodie and brought me into jail, the federal courthouse in downtown St. Paul. And again, they're perp walking me the whole time, making propaganda, trying to catch me looking afraid. Truth is, I'm not afraid of these clowns. But, you know, they marched me up to the jail and I'm thinking to myself, well, this has to be only about me. There's no way that they went that crazy hard if this was just like a routine arrest. But as they marched me through the cells, I see one person that I recognize and I think to myself, oh, well, that's interesting. And they get me to the fingerprinting to take DNA test from me. And I see another person I know and I'm like, oh, then maybe this is a little more than I thought. And then I hear from down the hall Irish folk tunes being sung very loud. I'm like, all right, well, they got everybody. We're all in this together now. So that was my friend Emmett, the musician. Being in jail was honestly kind of funny. Like, there are a lot worse things that could happen than being in a room with a bunch of your closest friends for, 6 hours, cracking jokes, singing songs. But eventually they put handcuffs with belly chains and leg cuffs on us to march us downstairs. And Emmett led us in a rendition of Colonel Bogey's March from Bridge on the River Kwai. And put us in another holding cell. And then they bring us out into the courtroom where they determine conditions of release or not. And the government tried to have us held indefinitely through trial. Also tried to introduce evidence at this point, which is not how any of this works. This is another recurring theme. You'll see the clown show in the prosecutor's office. The majority of people in the prosecutor's office quit during Metro Surge because they wanted nothing to do with what was happening. And in fact, we have some prosecutors on the defense team, former prosecutors now, if that tells you anything. And yeah, we had a bit of a back and forth. The government wanted to impose ridiculous conditions of release on us, but the judge eventually decided that condition of release were no bail. So that was awesome. There was a condition of no protesting on federal property, which has already been overturned, to my understanding. And then there is still the condition of no contact with co-defendants, with the one exception of me and my one roommate, because we live together. He was not at the house at the time of the raid. And that was my extraordinary extraordinary rendition, I think they call it, or they snatch you and run away with you.
1: Sorry that you all have gone through that, and also that your household had to suffer through that. That sucks. That's, I believe you when you said I'm not afraid of these clowns, but also that's got to be a jarring circumstance, like, if not for yourself, then for the people around you care about. Yeah, so as a member of the what's called Minnesota 15, I really appreciate you taking the time to speak to myself and to the audience. And I'll do my best during this conversation to not ask questions that specifically relate to the elements of your indictment, since the case is ongoing. But as to the case of the MN15, according to the support site Minnesota15.org, y'all are charged with, quote, conspiracy to impede federal officers, unquote, related to meetings and protests taking place during the winter of 2026 during the so-called Operation Metro Surge. Listeners of our recent interview on the case of the Spokane 3 will recognize that same charge as the rarely used Civil War era charge faced notably by the Spokane 3 and some of the January 6 rioters. And also it was used in the Broadview case that never actually became a case. The indictments were dropped by the prosecutors. So can you talk generally about who the 15 are, if you've announced a collective defense, and kind of what generally the state is claiming in this case?
2: Yeah. Among the 15, 11 of us are current or former labor organizers, which is super telling on what it is that the state fears and who they want retribution for. 8 of us are currently very active in our unions and our workplaces. Some of the other people are community organizers. Some of the other people are not particularly connected to the rest of us, but the state is trying to make this gigantic conspiracy web thing that they can try to nail everybody for whatever minor issues they might find with other groups of people. And this is kind of the way that conspiracy as a legal construct is formed, right? It's that if you and I bursts wanted to talk about how to steal from how a vending machine works so you can steal a candy bar, and then one of us later did it, we're both liable for this, right? It's that any kind of like speech or investigation or whatever towards any kind of like overt act makes everybody guilty. But this is always, again, kind of has to be run through a jury to see if they determine that to be any kind of like important enough concept regarding, criminality. All of us are charged with felonies, right? This can carry up to 6 years in federal prison. A couple of people are charged with some extra stuff, but ultimately these charges are all nonviolent. I think that the
3: head of the prosecutor's office being unable to describe any harm that came from any alleged actions is super telling. What they're really doing is not charging us with actual crimes. What they're trying to do is to put the entire movement on trial, because if we are guilty, then literally tens or even hundreds of thousands of other people are also guilty, right? The kinds of things that we are accused of doing, such as having meetings and going to protests, are things that, you know, maybe even a majority of the Twin Cities had done. The whole point of these charges is to get people to shut up, is to get people to stop protecting their neighbors. It's to get people to be silent and fall in line. And this conspiracy to impede or injure is a joke, and it's some throw out the wall and see what sticks. And I don't know if you've read the whole 94-page indictment, but you know, my close friend and co-defendant Eric Davis, who is a professor of religious studies, told, I believe, The Guardian, you know, I know what it looks like when a student is trying to pad out a paper to make it seem like they have something to say. And that's exactly what's happening here.
1: Yeah, AI is pretty long-winded, too.
3: Sure is.
1: This is The Final Straw Radio on the Pacifica Network, and you're hearing our recent interview with Cal Robinette, one of the Minnesota 15 activists facing felony charges in relation to resisting the ICE and Border Patrol assault on the Twin Cities during Metro Surge. More info at Minnesota15.org. Beginning at the end of 2026, the Trump administration led what's known as Operation Metro Surge in the Twin Cities. The operation was led on the ground by a white nationalist and then commander-at-large of Customs and Border Patrol, or CBP, Greg Bovino, who had overseen operations in Los Angeles and Operation Midway Blitz in Chicago. These activities by Gruppenfuhrer Bovino's ICE and CBP operatives were designed as a blitzkrieg of vengeance against Democrat-run locations, and they seemed to come with a special vengeance against the communities that sparked the 2020 George Floyd uprising. Can you talk about the impression of the approach that Trump and his goons brought to the Twin Cities and the culture of resistance that your home brought to the streets?
3: It was a very cold winter, I will say. It was one of the coldest we've had in a long time. You know, the day of the general strike was, you know, less than 20 below. That's about negative 30 for our Celsius friends. And temperatures like that are something that not everybody really has a context for. It just sounds like cartoonishly bitter. And that's because it is. You could get frostbite in less than 15 minutes with exposed skin. But, you know, people of the Twin Cities didn't let that stop us. We had a general strike that day that had actions, you know, all over the city. There's a big march downtown. There was a protest held by faith leaders at the airport. And there was also a protest outside the concentration camp. And that's one that I'm not allowed to talk to you about because it's related to what's in the indictment. But I think that when you're talking about what happened here and why it happened here, I think there are a couple of important reasons why the Twin Cities were targeted. First thing to note is that our undocumented population is less than 2% of the population. This is extremely low. It was never about immigration, really. Immigrants have just been the scapegoat for all of the problems that the administration can't resolve. And you know, another very common one is trans people. And so very notable that you see a lot of queer people in these community self-defense efforts kind of taking charge, because we know that we're, you know, next on the list, as well as unionists and anti-racist activists and faith leaders and all these other groups that you see in the Niemöller poem, right? We've learned from history on this one. But, you know, why the Twin Cities was targeted in particular is, number one, the obvious one that Trump has specifically said out loud, you know, is that Tim Walz, our governor, was his political opponent in the last election, and that he promised vengeance against his political opponents, which something that I don't know why people aren't talking about that more. That's something that's just blatantly, you know, he's saying it out loud. But more important than that, I think, is because of what happened here in 2020 during the George Floyd uprising. The Twin Cities put together this massive protest and community self-defense effort where we saw a lot of the seeds of what happened here be planted, right? All of these neighborhood organizing committees, these community patrols, because there was a lot of white supremacist violence that came to our city from outside of it. A lot of these kind of efforts went dormant after then and were brought back to the surface during this last winter. And I think that it's interesting that the state is trying to enact vengeance for what happened then, because what happened then is also a major part of the reason that we were able to act and organize in ways that we are now, right? Like that we've learned from these lessons. It's the they escalate, we escalate, that we're not going to step down and let these mass secret police just do kidnappings, beatings, executions, these random terrorist acts in our streets, that we'll defend our neighbors, we'll protect our people, we'll make sure that everybody is, you know, fed and clothed and safe, because this is something that we all recognize that we're in together.
1: So in a recent interview that you gave to the CNT, you mentioned that the history of the land on which the Whipple Federal Building stands is a concentration camp for Dakota and other indigenous people in the area. And last February, a new indigenous encampment came up at Coldwater Springs, I think where there had been a history of other protest camps there. Could you briefly speak about the history as you know it of that site, the connections through the history of the federal occupation, maybe who the Whipple Building's named after, and who some of those resisting people are and what they've done?
3: Yeah, so the history of the Minnesota Territory was partially a result of westward expansion and partially a result of Louisiana Purchase. And it's very notable that the two large indigenous nations that this land belongs to is the Dakota people and the Ojibwe people. And throughout the 1800s, there were a series of conflicts between Native and settlers that resulted in a number of wars. The federal land of Fort Snelling was kind of a forward base for settler forces, and it was commonly kind of, it was placed at the confluence of two important rivers, so the Minnesota River and the Mississippi River. And both of these rivers were major routes of trade for both indigenous and settler communities. And kind of by like taking that land in particular, they were able to force people into this kind of trade with industrial economy. And as the genocide continued, eventually the federal government built these structures, which are often cited as early modern examples of what we know as concentration camps, where they, you know, took all the people that they could and forced them to live in these like tightly controlled areas and then starved them to death, killed them. And it's something that we saw back then, and it's something that land is being used for again today. It's important for people to like understand and recognize this history, because this doesn't just come from nowhere, right? And I think that among the more sophisticated opposition forces that we see, that they also understand this history as well. ICE chose that one building in particular to be their headquarters for multi-state operations. And you see in other places, like in Richmond, Virginia, for example, ICE's headquarters are literally just an old strip mall. But they knew what they were doing when they decided to use this federal land for this purpose. And we shouldn't forget that. We shouldn't let it pass us by. My group, Ray Rainbolt Memorial Shooting Club, put forward a demand for the May 1st actions that the workers' assembly here was doing to include, you know, as part of the demands, the return of the federal land of Fort Snelling to the Dakota people. And it's important for us to, you know, remember this history and see ourselves as a part of it.
1: Cool. And as far as the more recent protest actions and prayer camps and such, I can link some stories from Unicorn Riot that that cover that in a little more detail and carry the voices of some of the folks that were participating in that.
3: I also just want to say, you know, as somebody who is not a native person, you should listen to native people on this. These are just things that I have learned and understood, and I would encourage people to seek out more culturally specific and primary sources on these because it's very important.
1: Let's talk about this case of the Minnesota 15 as in terms of its role as a political show trial. Like, for instance, in the last year, we've seen the Prairie Land case, which is very different from this, but also the Spokane 3 and the Broadview 6 indictments. The Broadview 6 being the case in Chicago. So I wonder if you could talk about this show trial that's going on against you and your 14 co-defendants, the intended chilling effect on community members and activists involved in demonstrations against racist U.S. ethnic cleansing campaign against our neighbors and our loved ones.
2: So yeah, the role of political show trials that we're seeing pop up all over the country is twofold, right? Number one, it's to kind of feed the base of the fascist movement in the United States. Many of these people are well aware that when they call us terrorists or that they say that they're only deporting pedophiles and serial killers, that that's not literally true. But the point of making statements like that isn't to speak to literal truth. It's to try and fire them up emotionally and feed into their worst impulses, right? So I also think that the other effect that political show trials have is to try and silence those who would otherwise be speaking out against some of like the terror and lawlessness coming from the federal government. There's this wonderful piece in, I believe, Philadelphia Inquirer where they talk about the point of the Minnesota 15 is to get you to shut up. And that's one of the articles that I like to pass on to people when they ask me, you know, what is the real reason behind this? Because it sure seems like you guys didn't commit any crimes. I'm like, yep, we didn't. And here's what they're really trying to do.
1: So the government's operating on, or at least arguing for, a literal conspiracy theory, an interpretation in many of these cases, Broadview or Spokane 3 or Prairie Land or the Minnesota 15, that there's a conspiracy between people opposing the actions of the Trump Gestapo. Sometimes this is named Antifa, a shadowy network of super soldiers in mech suits with a command and control structure and funded by global financiers to undermine the American way of life. Sometimes this gets spoken about as an extension of the Democrat Party or anyone presenting opposition to the enactment of Project 2025's goals or Trump's whims. But anarchists generally have different understandings of how power can and should operate when confronting tyranny. I wonder if you could talk a bit about how the resistance to Metro Surge modeled different theories of change and organizing, and what people need to understand about the smearing of community defense as terrorism.
2: Yeah, I think that the first thing to recognize is that when we're accused of being Antifa, the state is making up an organization that doesn't exist. There is no such organization with, you know, a military command structure that tells its soldiers and operatives what to do and where to go and gives them financing, retraining, that this is all a complete farce. And a lot of that is, you know, people in the federal government being unable to think outside of their own context, right? We see them doing things like this in places all across the globe, like in South America, the School of the Americas, where they literally train people to do these things. But, you know, community self-defense organizations have always been extremely diverse, come from different places. Many of them are people just using whatever resources that they have on hand to try and protect one another. Antifa doesn't exist. Being anti-fascist, being someone who opposes fascism, is something that has always existed. And it's something that I think that hundreds of thousands of people in the Twin Cities are, and it's also something that anybody of good conscience is, right? Opposing some of the worst crimes of the 20th century is just a no-brainer. And I think that most people are at their core anti-fascism, right? And when the federal government tries to criminalize that, it's super telling on what their priorities are, right? They want to make it illegal to oppose things like concentration camps. They want to make it illegal to impose things like summary executions. They want to make it illegal to oppose literal black bagging of

0: children from bus stops. It's really something that I have a hard time explaining to people who weren't here, just kind of the level of violence and terror that the federal government chose to enact. But it's something that thankfully people have been listening to and learning from. I'm really grateful to have this opportunity to share all that with you. In terms of how resistance to Metro Surge worked, when Metro Surge started, we had this kind of like centralized hotline model that one organization had set up. But as ISIS tactics evolved away from like massive raids into smaller snatch and grabs, our model of community self-defense had to evolve as well. And, you know, by their nature, they adopted a more horizontalist structure where every neighborhood has its own rapid response network and everybody was taking on tasks and projects that they felt suited to, not because they were told to, but because they had the skill and because they had the kind of material support that they needed and because that this was something that they were willing to take the risk on. And not everybody has all of these same things, right? One really important lesson that we took from Metro Surge is that you should never be telling people to not do something. You should never be telling people that they need to do your thing as opposed to their thing, because they're the ones that best understand their context and what they can bring. And maybe this creates a situation where there are like conflicting goals and purposes. And in some ways, that's actually like a good thing, because that means now there are two groups doing this different kind of work, right? And that these groups don't have to be stepping on each other's toes, that they can be taking on these different projects in their own ways. And, you know, what is more helpful and effective will be the thing that ends up attracting more people and more resources and being more effective community defense.
1: There's something very St. Paul principles about that.
0: Totally, 100%. You know, and this is the beauty of anarchist principles. You know, I think I said it earlier in this interview about I am an anarchist and I believe all of these things on principle, but so many people in the Twin Cities are not anarchist and then came to these anarchist principles because this is what worked. This is what functioned. This is what protected our neighbors. And that's something that the state really fears, right? They fear this idea that people will learn that they don't need the state anymore, right? They can stand up and protect and feed and clothe and house one another, and that we don't need these systems of power, systems of extraction, systems of exploitation to take from us as we do this.
1: This is the Final Straw Radio on the Pacifica Network, and you're hearing our recent interview with Cal Robinette, one of the Minnesota 15 activists facing felony charges in relation to resisting the ICE and Border Patrol assault on the Twin Cities during Metro Surge. More info at Minnesota15.org. Welcome back to the Fall Fun Drive Interruption, listeners. There's a concept in radio called driveway moments. These are times when suburban folks have been listening through the drive home from work or school or wherever and are so locked into what they're tuned into that they stay in their car for just a few more minutes to hear the end rather than bound through their front doors. I think of KPFA a little differently. My moments, you know, listening to it in Northern California were mostly like standing in front of the sink even after I've finished washing my dishes because I was so caught by what was being talked about. Or I missed a bus stop because I was enthralled and had to hop off at the next to make up the difference on foot. Or I remember moments like when the Pacifica Network attempted to shut down KPFA and the host of Flashpoints was broadcasting within the locked down studio as security sought them out. Or coverage of the enormous anti-war demonstrations after 9/11. I'm sure you've got moments like this where what was happening on the radio was so entwined with what you were putting your energy into your movement. And when I think about KPFA, I think about that going on for 76 years. And I think I want to see it extend into the future for new folks to become involved and to gain inspiration. You can help to solidify that legacy for KPFA by making a one-time or recurring tax-deductible donation at any amount by visiting kpfa.org or giving a call to 1-800-439-5732. You'll be doing a solid for the you of tomorrow and to the comrades that you've yet to meet. At the website, you'll find more information about thank you gifts, including live events, audio, video recordings, wearables, and more that can make a great regift for the lefty that you love. Anyway, thanks for listening, and back to the interview with Cal.
2: This is kind of a different approach maybe to the next question, just a sort of concentration of what I was trying to get at. So you like mention how community members adapted to what they were seeing from ICE and Border Patrol in terms of snatching up their neighbors and loved ones. You can see a similar adaptation following Metro Surge from federal law enforcement. Like, I think that federal law enforcement, the immigration Gestapo, like, very clearly had their will broken in a lot of ways and had a huge embarrassment with how Metro Surge went. And this does not mean that they've discontinued the activities that they were doing, but they've learned that when they engage in these very provocative public kidnappings, that they are going to get a provoked response from community members. And so now, while they're increasing the amount of deportations or kidnappings that they're doing, it doesn't have the same provocative effect on communities where those are taking place. And therefore, it's a lot harder for people to organize collectively. What was seen in Minneapolis was, I mean, not without a lot of work, I think, but, and in St. Paul, was folks coming together and coordinating together around this public display. But without that public display, I guess it's just harder to organize. So we're seeing a ramping up of ICE activities in other places. I wonder if you have any, like, comments, like the goal being of, you know, we want our neighbors to stop getting taken. Do you have any thoughts about, like, this shift in the way that they're doing what they're doing since Bovino got kicked out and since Noam is gone, how folks might consider adapting their resistance?
0: Yeah, it's been a difficult couple months here trying to deal with the fallout of what ended Metro Surge, which was our governor cutting a deal with Tom Homan, the new ICE guy. And we don't know literally what was exactly in this deal, but there are a couple of things that we've seen coming through the data on what's different now than before. First off, we're seeing a lot more collaboration between local and federal law enforcement. We're seeing more raids that happen outside of daytime hours. More people are being snatched up at night or in really early or late. And we're also seeing more people being taken from jails or released into ICE custody, right? Some of these counties through Minnesota have made deals with the government in order to allow them directly into jail. But even the ones that don't, now we're seeing them, you know, ICE is just waiting outside of the jail for, you know, when these people get released in order to pick them up and put them in the concentration camp. There's been a lot of movement around trying to prevent more concentration camps from opening. That's been another really large project. There have been more rapid response groups active throughout the night as a kind of response to that. And we've also seen them switch their focus away from urban and into rural areas. And so rural rapid response groups are in many ways more difficult to put together because you don't have that mass of people that can show up within a couple minutes. But it is important, you know, for people to kind of keep their eyes open for these situations and to know their neighbors in order to prevent any more harm from coming to people.
2: And like, I bring that up, it's not just a Minnesota problem. Clearly, like, this is, I think ICE released numbers from, what is it I have quoted here, from July and August of 50,000 people each month getting taken into custody. So it's, you know, I think that shift that you all have seen with the snatch squads and the changing hours and moving to more rural has also been a shift, you know, nationally too. So following the killing of Renee Good and Alex Preddy, the Department of Homeland Security launched two operations to target activist organizations, or at least this is my understanding from articles I've read, Operation Puppet Master and Operation Whipple Shield. And these were both operating under a pre-existing Department of Homeland Security investigations program called Operation Keyhole. Can you talk about what is publicly known about Puppet Master and Whipple Shield? Like, were people already concerned about attempts by the police to infiltrate community organizations? Who was targeted? Like, I've heard talk of churches and labor unions, and how it was learned that this COINTEL-style program was operating in the Twin Cities?
0: Yeah, I think that a common misconception about these programs is that they were started as a response to any kind of community organizing or protests. But the truth of the matter is that these projects were launched in conjunction with Metro Surge. They were already trying to infiltrate rapid response groups, churches, and labor unions prior to anything happening. And it goes to show kind of like the priorities of like what this federal government is really trying to do. And these programs infiltrated, you know, all kinds of organizations. I don't know if you've seen the image with like the wheel with like dam in the center and then like the bicycle shop grease pit and the AFL-CIO and like all of these different groups as being like part of a conspiracy. I think that most organizations in the Twin Cities kind of expected something like this to be happening. Maybe not to this extent, maybe not in all of the places where it was happening, but to just understand that, like, we live in a surveillance state. You know, all of us carry tracking and recording devices in our pockets everywhere we go. You know, these phones that we don't have full control over. You know, flock cameras are a thing. You know, some of the spying that we've seen from the federal government, you know, it, particularly like in my house, there are like multiple days where they just like staked out my house for the entire day, taking pictures of everyone coming and going. You know, they got me going to McDonald's for a burger. Like, this is the level of like following that they've been doing. They followed me on the bus to go to No Kings protest. Like, I think that a lot of people who have like a naive idea about that only dangerous organizations are being targeted really had a reckoning once it came out, you know, that they sent undercovers inside of the CWA, Communication Workers of America union office, or, you know, that they infiltrated, you know, churches where they are explicitly barred from entering, or that they attended meetings of like climate justice groups like Sunrise, or all kinds of just absurd targets that they tried to construct this idea that they were like planning, you know, violent terrorist attacks against the federal government. And I think that it was shocking to some people, but to a lot of people, we already just kind of operated under the idea that, you know, anything that we're saying, you know, could be recorded, and we have to just be acting right the whole time. And I think that, you know, even among what is in that indictment, there's a shocking lack of any kind of criminal activity at all in there. You know, most of it is, you know, people going to meetings and arguing about how to plan things.
2: What are some next steps in the case that you can talk about, and how can people support you publicly?
0: Yeah, I was I was just thinking about this when I was doing that

0: happened in Prairie Land. All those people are in jail right now. You know, there are people at Delaney Hall that are on hunger strike right now. I want to make sure that everybody is still staying in the fight. And it's good to say, you know, we defeated Metro Surge, but ICE is still out there, right? This was one battle, and it's not over. In terms of people who are not in the United States, I think my advice to them is to do some power mapping, do some thinking about, you know, in what ways does my life intersect with power structures within the United States? You know, we saw in the Iran war, Trump very foolishly, you know, meddling with global supply chains and what kinds of downstream effects that can have for, you know, different groups and people. And the right kind of labor action, the right kind of pressure to international organizations or embassies or what have you can really make a difference in some unexpected ways. And I wish I had like specific like answers, you should do X, Y, Z, but nobody knows your local context better than you. And you can get 15 people in a room to try and figure it out together. It's going to spread that knowledge. It's going to spread that experience. It's going to make sure that things keep happening when someone gets sick or has to go take care of their kid or whatever it is. So yeah, stay out there. Keep organizing. Keep your whistle on you. Make sure that this doesn't pass in silence. Check out our website, Minnesota15.org.
1: Thank you very much for having this conversation. I appreciate it. And good luck.
0: Thank you.
1: This is The Final Straw Radio. This show will later be archived at tfsr.media

0: You know that feeling you get when you find $5 in your pocket?
1: Oh man, this is cool!
0: Now imagine reaching into the other one and finding another $5. That's pretty much what happens during a KPFA match. 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You give 50 and we somehow make it 100. 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It's like cloning your compassion. 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
2: 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Coming up next, Against the Grain with Sasha Lilly. But first, the news.

I'm Max Pringle with these headlines. Israeli Prime Minister Benjamin Netanyahu said today that a pilot stabbed another pilot on board a jetliner and then apparently tried to crash a plane carrying dozens of people. Passengers and crew reportedly intervened to subdue the attacker, and the plane eventually made an emergency landing in Saudi Arabia. The flight, traveling from the United Arab Emirates to Israel today, landed safely after issuing an emergency alert and abruptly descending thousands of feet. But the episode

0: It prompted Israel to scramble warplanes because it raised concerns about a possible hijacking of the plane. Netanyahu said that Saudi Arabia had arrested a pilot of the flight. A passenger on board said that as the plane began to dive, a passenger and a crew member managed to break into the cockpit. Another crew member then took over the operation of the plane. Russia pounded the Ukrainian capital Kyiv and surrounding areas overnight in a massive missile and drone bombardment. The attack killed 4 people, including a child. Officials say Moscow mainly has been targeting the power grid. This escalation since late August puts pressure on Ukraine as winter approaches. Ukrainian officials report Moscow isn't engaging with U.S. efforts to halt the 4.5-year-old full-scale invasion. Russia demands a comprehensive settlement, including Ukraine surrendering territory, which Kyiv finds unacceptable. President Volodymyr Zelensky says Russian attacks are focusing on energy infrastructure. He has thanked foreign countries for air defense support and stresses the need for more protection in the cold months ahead. The number of Ebola cases in the Democratic Republic of Congo has surpassed 8,000 this week, marking a grim milestone in the country. Some 4,000 people have died of the disease during this latest outbreak. More from Chris Ochimaringa.
1: This is a rare strain of Ebola, which has made it very difficult for them to contain this outbreak. It has spread very fast. This is the 17th Ebola outbreak in the DRC, and most of the outbreaks have been caused by a different strain known as Zaire. And that strain has already had a vaccine that was developed about in 2018. The government used it and successfully managed to contain the outbreak. But this particular one, the Bundibugyo strain, has no approved vaccine yet, and there's no specific medicine. So they have been relying on supportive care, giving people lots of fluids, putting them on oxygen and medicine to treat some of the symptoms like fever, headache.
0: That's Chris Ochimaringa. The United Nations envoy for Yemen, Hans Grundberg, has met with negotiators with the Iran-backed Houthi militia in efforts to prevent further escalation of the fighting in Yemen. A shaky truce between Iran-backed Houthis and Saudi-supported government forces is now in tatters as intense battles continue to rage. Hans Grundberg told the AP Tuesday that he met with leaders of both factions to explore ways to avoid worsening the situation.
2: And sat down with the Ansarallah's chief negotiator, Mohammed Abdel Salam, and his team, and also had other meetings. And the purpose of that engagement was to explore if there are ways of how to avoid seeing the current escalation go even further.
0: Grundberg held talks in Riyadh with the internationally recognized government and regional powers. The conflict has intensified, with the Houthis capturing strategic areas and attacking Saudi oil facilities. The fighting has killed hundreds and displaced tens of thousands, complicating efforts for a resolution. A 2022 truce ended a decade-long civil war that killed some 400,000 people and displaced millions, making it one of the world's worst humanitarian crises. Millions in the country remain food insecure. Inflation slowed a bit last month as Americans spent a bit more. Though prices remained high and are a challenge for many voters as the midterm elections approach, the Commerce Department said today that consumer prices rose 3.4% in August compared with a year earlier. That's below the 3.7% economists had forecast. Those are the Pacifica headlines. I'm Max Pringle.

0: Today on Against the Grain, American education has long been a battleground, but struggles over what students learn has become particularly intense right now when teaching about racism has been prohibited in multiple states. Sociologist Nikki Khanna reflects on what's missing, including key episodes in U.S. history, from the United States' attempt to starve Native people, to the massacre of African Americans in Tulsa, Oklahoma, to the mass deportations of Mexican Americans in the Depression, to the Tuskegee syphilis study, and much more. From the studios of KPFA in Berkeley, California, this is Against the Grain on Pacifica Radio. I'm Sasha Lilly. Bans on the teaching of so-called critical race theory, penalties for teachers who instruct their students on the history of racism. Teaching about race in America has become particularly perilous. Sociologist Nikki Khanna and co-author Kathleen Corgan have attempted to bring to light what is forgotten or purposefully omitted with their book, Erased, True Stories About Race and Racism in America That You Probably Weren't Taught at School. The book looks at more than 38 events in U.S. history. Nikki Khanna is professor of sociology at the University of Vermont. When I spoke to her recently, I asked her about how conflicts over education, which have always been contested, have become particularly intensified under the two terms of the Trump administration.
1: The recent battles over U.S. history that we're all witnessing in real time are, for us, discomforting, seeing what's happening in the classrooms, state laws restricting what can be taught. Florida is a really good example with Florida Governor Ron DeSantis signing into law the Stop Woke Act in 2022, which restricts what teachers can teach about racism, which is our specialty. But Florida is not the only state. I think there's at least 16 or 17 more as of my last count. There are book bans and libraries that are happening. And certainly with this current administration, I think this is where it's gotten particularly serious, the attacks on how we teach history and also the attacks on our nation's museums. Last year, Trump issued an executive order, and I believe it was titled something like Restoring Truth and Sanity to American History. And it really restricts how we teach about in our museums slavery, racial injustice. What's happening now is almost an acceleration of what has long been happening in terms of these battles over how we teach American history. And for us, it felt very pressing to write this book right now, primarily because of that.
0: I'd like to ask you about slavery, which is contested terrain for the Trump administration. When most Americans learn about slavery, it's presented as being a specifically Southern phenomenon, a Southern evil. Is that accurate?
1: Absolutely not. And in fact, I grew up in the South. I'm from Atlanta, Georgia. And, much of my education around slavery was that it was a Southern problem. The North fought against slavery and here we were. But the reality was the entire nation was complicit in slavery. And when we think about slavery over time, certainly it would become something that was entrenched in Southern states. But Northern states enslaved tens of thousands of people. They would pass emancipation laws. Oftentimes they were gradual emancipation that still left people enslaved for years and sometimes even decades. And we talk about in the book the ways in which the North and those places outside of the South really benefited from slavery. So, for example, one example that comes to mind is Northern textile mills who used cotton grown by enslaved workers. Banks and insurers and merchants in the North profited from slavery as well. But even our own Constitution, and this is something that was surprising to me even when I was in college, was the Constitution had protections for slavery. It was literally written into our foundational document. For example, the Slave Trade Clause, which actually prevented Congress from banning the importation of enslaved Africans for another 20 years after the Constitution was ratified. And then there are other examples of slavery and protections for slavery that were written directly into our founding document, the Constitution. So I think that when we learn a story, almost a simplified story that, you know, slavery was a Southern problem, we're really missing out on the broader picture of how racism was a national problem. And when we think about slavery and the who benefited, you know, how the federal government actually helped sustain it, those are the stories that are missing from our education. And so I would say we're not getting a full picture of our own past.
0: Well, as we all know, in his second term, Trump bulldozed the East Wing of the White House to build a massive ballroom. And yet, in the middle of the controversy about his demolition of the White House, part of the White House, there wasn't a lot of discussion about the origins of the building. And I wonder if you could tell us the history of the construction of the White House along with the U.S. Capitol.
1: Yeah, so this is a story we write about and something that always shocks my students every semester, no matter what. We don't learn, and most of us don't learn in the classroom, that more than 200 enslaved people helped build the White House and the Capitol building. This is missing from our education. And I was even surprised to learn that more than 100 more worked inside the White House for generations, doing things like cooking and cleaning and managing the grounds. And so understanding that history is also important. And also understanding, you know, the men who led the nation, it was 10 of the first 12 U.S. presidents were enslavers. About 13 presidents in total were enslavers. And my students are always shocked to learn that when we think about 13 presidents leading the nation who were at one time enslavers, this is nearly 30% of all U.S. presidents to date. Nearly 30% of all U.S. presidents to date were enslavers. But thinking about, you know, how slavery is really entwined with the founding of the nation, even a place such as the White House or the Capitol building, and it really raises a question, why don't we know our own history? And I think understanding this history helps show us the contradictions between our ideals of democracy and freedom, which are lofty, wonderful ideals, but also the denial of those rights and freedoms to large chunks of the U.S. population.
0: One thing that hopefully most people do learn in school is about the Underground Railroad, at least a little bit, about how formerly enslaved people and abolitionists created a way for people to escape from slavery and to be brought to freedom. But you write about the reverse Underground Railroad, not something taking people into freedom, but actually back into bondage. Can you tell us what that is, the reverse Underground Railroad?
1: Yeah, so I think this is a very interesting part of American history, and we can learn from this history. So, yes, many of us learned about the Underground Railroad and where we see that enslaved people escaped from their bondage and traveled north to freedom. But most of us don't learn about the reverse Underground Railroad. And when we talk about the reverse Underground Railroad, we're really talking about human trafficking. And this involved free black people who were kidnapped and transported south into slavery. This included black men, black women, black children. Sometimes entire families were taken. And some of your listeners are going to be somewhat familiar with this. There was a Hollywood film called 12 Years a Slave, and it was about the life of Solomon Northup, who was a free black man who was kidnapped in the north and sold down south. And he spends 12 years trying to regain his freedom. But we know his story. We don't know most of the other stories because most of the people that this happened to, they never regained their freedom to tell their story. What's particularly interesting to me about the reverse Underground Railroad is that the number of people trafficked from north to south may be as high as 100,000 people, roughly equal to the number of people the Underground Railroad helped free. Now, historians do debate the numbers, but I think that's astonishing to think about basically two flows of humanity, one from the south into the north and the other going in the opposite direction. Black people weren't safe anywhere during slavery. Even if they were free, even if they lived in a free state, they were very vulnerable and freedom could be very fragile. And so that's why you see, and you know, when we think about the Underground Railroad, we might imagine enslaved people migrating from the South to the North, but many left the country altogether for Mexico, for Europe, for Canada, because they knew even as a free person, a free black person, they were not necessarily safe anywhere in the country during that time.
0: In recent years, there have been debates about reparations, of compensating the descendants of enslaved people for the horrible history of bondage. And I wanted to ask you about something you write about in the book, which is that reparations have been paid in the context of slavery, but most of us don't realize that they, in fact, were paid to the enslavers.
1: So yes, there has long been a debate over reparations, the possibility of giving money or some sort of recompense to the descendants of enslaved people. This is oftentimes a very heated debate, but I would say most Americans have no idea that reparations have already been given in some cases, but not to those newly freed people or their descendants, but to enslavers. And so we tell the story of Washington, D.C., our nation's capital, you know, thinking about slavery in our nation's capital as well. In 1862, the U.S. government paid what is the equivalent of approximately $34 million in reparations. But again, not to the newly enslaved, but to the enslavers who were basically forced to free the people they enslaved. The newly freed people got nothing. And so they were starting their new lives completely penniless. And I think understanding this history would probably inform some people's opinions or at least their arguments with regard to reparations, understanding that this didn't come out of nowhere. This isn't a completely crazy idea. And in fact, it's already happened. But, you know, the reparations were given to the enslavers themselves.
0: Native Americans don't tend to figure into many accounts of U.S. history, except perhaps stories of Thanksgiving and early colonial America. But I wanted to ask you about the near extinction of the bison as a form of scorched earth warfare against Native people by the United States. Can you describe what took place?
1: Well, one way that the U.S. government tried to do this was by eradicating their food supply. And so for some nations and tribes, particularly those on the plains in the middle part of the country, trying to systematically kill bison in this country is a way of literally starving them into submission so that they had no choice but to accept food rations that were given by the federal government, where those would only be given if they would move on to reservations. And so we see the U.S. military, for example, encouraging white hunters to shoot bison for fun, for sport, for, you know, making their own money off, you know, the hide or other parts of this animal. And this is another really good example of something I did not learn about when I was in school, how literally we almost drove this animal into extinction in this country. There were millions of these animals prior to European colonization, and at one point there were less than 300. Well, that didn't happen by accident. And it didn't happen just because, you know, people just wanted to just hunt them for fun. It happened because they were actively being encouraged to do so by the U.S. government. And in some cases, the U.S. military was giving hunters the bullets to shoot them as a way of eradicating the food supply of Native peoples. And so when we think about this policy of pushing Native people off the land and into these isolated, contained areas that we today call reservations, that was a key tactic. And there are several other stories we do talk about in the book with regard to indigenous people that I think are really important that I know that, you know, from my own teaching, students are always surprised to learn. And I think some of this is really basic. Why are we not learning this? And why are we not teaching this in the classroom?
0: Why indeed? That is the voice of Nikki Khanna, one of the co-authors of the book Erased: True Stories About Race and Racism in America That You Probably Weren't Taught in School. And that is our featured thank you gift in this hour. The program is Against the Grain. I'm Sasha Lilly. And for a pledge of $155 or more, you can elect to get a copy of Erased. This book explores more than 38 episodes in American history that most of us were not taught, including some of the episodes that you've just heard Nikki kind of describing, but also along with an in-depth exploration of some of the ways that slavery has been understood to this day, misunderstood, I should say. They go into depth about a whole myriad of episodes affecting Native Americans, Latinos, and Latinx people, and Asian Americans, African Americans, and about how race, the history of racism, of course, is one that is deeply entwined with the history of the United States, you know, inseparable. And yet, when people learn about U.S. history, so much of this has been omitted, and even more so now when multiple states in the United States with right-wing governments, a right-wing state government, are banning the teaching of race and racism. Teachers face penalties for teaching things that are factual. And there's a particularly critical race theory is singled out in particular, and of course, what is taught. The idea that critical race theory is being taught in elementary school is rather ridiculous to start with. KPFA.org, 1-800-439-5732 is the number to call, 1-800-HEY-KPFA. Will you join us right now and support the work that we do here on KPFA and on Against the Grain? Because I do believe that this entity, this institution that is KPFA, has provided and continues to provide an alternate source of information about the things that we all should be learning, and yet don't in our educations and through the mainstream media. And I should say this book, which we're featuring in this hour, Erase, True Stories About Race and Racism in America, that you probably weren't taught in school, explores a multitude of episodes in American history, including about the way that states banned Black people from entering those states, how women lost their citizenship in the United States. If they married someone who was a foreign national, they would be forced to give up their American citizenship. The story, multiple stories of white terrorism against the Black communities, and not just the Black community. There's in the book an exploration of the horrible massacre that took place in Los Angeles in 1871 against Chinese people in Los Angeles, something that most of us, I think, have never heard about. The taking of Native children from their families to be educated, so to speak, to be stripped of their culture in federal-funded or federally-run boarding schools, and so much more. The idea also about racial segregation, the myth that it's just confined to the South, and the whole history of sundown towns where people of color were expected to leave before sundown, the way universities shut out people of color, and so much more. This is our feature thank you gift right now. KPFA.org, 1-800-439-5732. I want to go back to more from the conversation that I had with Nikki Khanna, but I want to urge you to pledge because we are still looking for our first caller. Our first caller in this hour, KPFA.org, 1-800-439-5732. That's 1-800-HEY-KPFA. We are featuring this book, Erased, True Stories About Race and Racism in America, that you probably weren't taught in school. There are many thank you gifts that are available right now, but the most important thing, of course, that you get when you pledge is the free flow of unfettered critical information that, in the words of the Trump administration, might be negative about the United States, that the Trump administration has stated that that is not okay to teach people about things that put the United States in a negative light. And so I guess the upshot is that, you know, things are just not taught, or if they're taught, they're taught in a way that is not factual. KPFA.org, 1-800-439-5732. That's 1-800-HEY-KPFA. I think we all deserve to know this history. I think we all deserve to have this entity that is KPFA that allows us to hear and learn about, in a sense, a counter history. I mean, it's in not a counter history in the sense that it's not what's factual. In fact, it is about unearthing and presenting the information that is actually true and accurate to what has happened. But it feels like a counter history in a media landscape and in an educational landscape in some places, where the teaching of racism has been entirely demonized and obfuscated. So sustaining KPFA is, I would say, vitally important. We are not the only source, of course, of accurate information, but I would say we are a crucial source. We are still looking for that first caller. I do want to go back to more from Nikki Kana. So I'm hoping you'll step forward for us right now. KPFA.org, 1-800-439-5732, 1-800-HEY-KPFA. 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I'm hoping you will join that person on the line at kpfa.org, 1-800-439-5732. We're going to go back to more from Erased. True Stories About Race and Racism in America That You Probably Weren't Taught in School, by Kathleen Corgan and my guest, Nikki Kana. Here's more from that conversation. There are many episodes in U.S. history that have great resonance today with the mass deportations of immigrants, as well as citizens, by the Trump administration. How have Mexican-Americans and Mexicans been targeted for deportation in earlier periods of demagoguery?
1: Yeah, so this is nothing new. I think what we're seeing today in terms of the attention given by officials towards people with brown skin, and this is nothing new. And I think knowing this history is really important. So multiple times in the 20th century, beginning in the 1930s, Mexicans and Mexican Americans were blamed for taking jobs from white people. In the 1930s, I mean, if you imagine, we're in the Great Depression, right? There's a lot of instability, and, you know, many people were looking for a scapegoat. And Mexicans and Mexican-Americans were blamed, in a sense, for taking these jobs that were meant for white people. You know, and I put that in quotes. About 1 million people were deported back to Mexico during that decade. What's surprising is that, or surprising, perhaps not surprising to some, about 60% of them were U.S. citizens. And their citizenship didn't protect them from being deported. Officials targeted their homes, their workplaces, the parks where they relaxed. They weren't even safe in hospitals. And because many were U.S. citizens, some had never been to Mexico in their lives. The key is, you know, we were facing economic hardship. and there was racial scapegoating, and citizenship did not provide many of these Americans any protections. And it brings up broader questions that we are still grappling with today. Who is a real American? Who do we consider a real American if U.S. citizens could be deported? You mentioned some of the things that are happening today in terms of attention by ICE towards people of brown skin. Those deportations would happen again in the 1950s, in which people with brown skin were targeted, and again, their citizenship did not protect them. And again, it brings up those broader questions of who we consider to be a real American. What does that mean to be an American?
0: And those questions of belonging and who is disposable certainly came to the fore during the imprisonment of Japanese Americans during World War II. And I wonder if you could give us a sense of the scale of the imprisonment of Japanese Americans, a term that you prefer to use over the standard term internment.
1: Absolutely. Somewhere between 110 to 120,000 people. This is actually something I've learned even after teaching for so long in the college setting. Rather than using the term internment, I now choose to use the word imprisonment because, you know, reading more and digging more into this historical event, many historians argue that the term internment actually softens what happened. These were prison camps. So when I talk about it, I talk about it as Japanese American imprisonment that happened during World War II. 2/3 of those who were imprisoned were U.S. citizens. So again, just like the mass deportations that happened in the 1930s and again in the 1950s, what happened to Japanese immigrants and Japanese Americans, I think, is shocking and unsettling because the majority were, in fact, U.S. citizens, most of whom were born on U.S. soil. There's so many details, I think, that are missing about Japanese American imprisonment during this time that really clouds the way that Americans view what happened. One is that the U.S. government actually incited public hysteria and actually suppressed findings of their own government report. So, for example, the U.S. government had commissioned a report prior to the bombing of Pearl Harbor. It was called the Munson Report. And there was an addendum after the bombing of Pearl Harbor. But the report basically concluded, even after the bombing of Pearl Harbor by the Japanese, that there was, quote-unquote, no Japanese problem on the West Coast. Regardless of that, the U.S. government actually suppressed those findings and instead incited public hysteria so they could move forward with the rounding up and imprisonment of people of Japanese descent. There was approximately an $8 billion loss, financial loss, $8 billion in today's terms, today's money, community loss of businesses, homes, property, farm equipment, farms, and so on, to the entire community. And again, this is a really important detail for us to really understand the impact. You know, it wasn't just that they were rounded up and it was unfortunate. They were rounded up. They lost so much. They were imprisoned for years. And, you know, it's just, it's an unfortunate history, but again, links back to many of the other ways in which certain groups were targeted, and even those who had their U.S. citizenship.
0: And of course, one of those took place a few decades earlier in 1921, and that is the massacre of hundreds of African Americans in Tulsa, Oklahoma. Can you tell us about what took place there?
1: Yeah, so this is actually a really good example of what's missing from our education. This is not something I learned about in school. And even until, you know, the last decade or so, students in Tulsa, Oklahoma, even those that are today living in that same city where this happened, were not learning about this history. For decades, this history was suppressed. And so people who grew up in Oklahoma and even in Tulsa, Oklahoma, where this happened, perhaps never heard this story. And this is unfortunate. And I would say by design that they didn't learn these stories. But, you know, across the country and in Tulsa, Oklahoma, Black communities built homes. They built businesses. They built political power. And white mobs, in time after time, attack these communities. What's interesting about Tulsa, Oklahoma. This is the Greenwood District of Tulsa, Oklahoma, which was this black district, was completely devastated by white mobs. And again, like the Japanese American imprisonment example, there was a great loss in property. I mean, I think white mobs burned down just about every structure, over 35 to 40 blocks, including their churches, their schools, their homes, and all businesses. They were completely devastated. Every single insurance claim that black people made after this massacre and after this complete destruction of their community was denied, every single one. And I would say, you may have learned more in recent years about this Greenwood District in Tulsa. It was also called at the time the Black Wall Street because it was a middle class and upper middle class area that was very successful. But over and over, we see this across the country in the late 1800s and early 1900s. We also talk about what we call white terrorism that happened in Rosewood, Florida. Rosewood, Florida was destroyed, completely destroyed by white mobs. It was a middle class community. And that town was completely wiped off the map. And this happens over and over again. I think one historian says there were probably at least 100 race massacres across the country, most of them targeting black communities. And I think the larger point is there was a huge material loss, financial loss for these communities, but also the complete disappearance of these communities distorted how later generations of Americans understood American history and black history, and even this idea that many people never knew these communities ever existed. These very prosperous communities like Greenwood, there were several families that owned their own planes. These were large homes, two-story homes that people lived in, and that information was completely lost until recently.
0: Sociologist Nikki Hanna is my guest. We're discussing Erased, true stories about race and racism in America that you probably weren't taught in school. I'm Sasha Lilly, and this is Against the Grain. So much of what you've been describing, certainly in the late 19th century and well into the 20th century, a kind of pseudoscience arose to justify the racial order, to justify the kinds of policies of dispossession, of repression, of segregation, and so on. And I wonder if you could tell us about some of that history, which, you know, pseudoscience in the United States influenced the Nazis, and the kind of experiments that took place in the United States, including the Tuskegee syphilis study.
1: Yeah, so we have an entire chapter. It's called Science and Suffering, and it's the way in which the institution of science in the United States really perpetuated racist ideas. So European thinkers would, in the 1700s, you know, begin to divide humanity into, you know, different supposed races as if these were biologically separate entities. But American scientists also picked up on this, and they claimed that you could divide humanity into these different so-called biological groups, and that these groups had innate hierarchies. Many, you know, of course, there was always white, you know, white people who said white people were at the top of the hierarchy, and various groups of color somewhere farther down the rung. But we have scientists who were well respected in the United States, whose medical institutions or medical associations or universities back them and help them spread their ideas. One example is Samuel Morton, another is Samuel Cartwright. These were men who really believed that we were biologically different from each other, and that, you know, black people, for example, were racially or naturally inferior to white people, and they use this as a way of justifying slavery, for example, justifying the mistreatment of indigenous people, pushing them off their land. The larger point being that scientific authority in this country was used to legitimize slavery and inequality. But the Nazis, we have a chapter about how U.S. ideas, American ideas, but also American laws, very much interested the Nazis, in particular in the 20th century. So Nazi lawyers studied American laws on citizenship. They studied American laws on interracial marriage. We had, you know, most U.S. states at one time or another had what were called anti-miscegenation laws, and these were laws banning interracial marriage. Well, the Nazis were very interested in that. The American eugenics movement was fully underway in the early 1900s, and we see that different states begin passing forced sterilization laws. And the Nazis were very interested in those sterilization laws. And oftentimes, they cataloged our laws, and they built upon those laws to create their own laws, for example, preventing Jewish people from marrying quote-unquote Aryans, or allowing for the forcible sterilization of certain populations in Germany and German-occupied areas in the 20th century. American law helped provide models for turning racial ideology into government policy in Germany. And, you know, we are oftentimes very proud, as we should be, of many of our exports in this country, you know, our cultural exports to other parts of the world. But we also have to really be wide-eyed and clear-eyed about the ways in which the more unsavory parts of American culture were also exported, and models of American law, for example. I just will add, you had mentioned about the Tuskegee syphilis study. Most people have probably heard of this Tuskegee syphilis study, in which treatment was withheld from black men for several decades, black men who had had syphilis. I would say one misconception people have is that the U.S. government actually gave black men syphilis. They didn't, but they did refuse treatment. They withheld treatment without telling these men that was happening, because they wanted to watch the progression of the disease. So extremely unethical. There were many people who died, and some of these black men passed syphilis on to their wives and future children. So I will say, though, that Tuskegee syphilis study is really the tip of the iceberg when it comes to the medical abuse of people of color, in particular black people in this country. And we give many examples throughout American history of physicians experimenting on enslaved people without consent. You know, they couldn't give consent as enslaved people. Sometimes they would operate on them without anesthesia. One example is Marion Sims, the man we consider to be, or many consider to be, the father of gynecology in this country, J. Marion Sims. He operated on enslaved women, and even when anesthetics became more common, he still opted to not give these women anesthetic, because he believed that black people didn't feel pain the same way white people did. So this is all to say, when we talk about medical abuse and the institution of medicine in this country, it was oftentimes at the expense of black people and other people of color. So understanding the roles in which our institutions in this country have perpetuated racism, acted on racism, medicine and science is no exception.
0: The history of the United States is not just one of racial oppression, but also of resistance and struggle. And of course, those are the stories that are least likely to be documented and probably least likely to be taught. I wonder if you could describe some episodes of that history of resistance.
1: There's so many amazing stories that I wish I would have learned about as a student, as a child, some that I did not learn until later as an adult, but some of these were individual stories and some of these are group examples of resistance. But I want to just say an individual story that always stands out for me, and that's the story of Henry Brown, or as he would later be known, as Henry Box Brown. This is a man who literally mailed himself to freedom. And I think, what an amazing story in American history. This is a man who was enslaved in Virginia. His wife and children had been sold away from him. He decided to ship himself 350 miles in a wooden crate from Richmond, Virginia, to Philadelphia. And he was approximately a 200-pound man who puts himself in this cramped crate, this cramped box, and he spends something like 27 hours in this box. And there are just many stories like that. Do you mind if I tell you one more?
0: No, I hope you do.
1: So there's another story. It's also a resistance during slavery, and it's a story of a couple, William and Ellen Craft. And they're a couple who escaped slavery together on a plantation in Macon, Georgia. And she outwardly appeared white because, you know, there was mixing that happened on plantations through rape, because, you know, black women or enslaved women were seen as property to be used at will. And so there were enslaved people who outwardly appeared white because they probably had a lot of European ancestry. So she looked white. She disguised herself not just as a white woman, but as a white man. So she actually hid her gender and her race. And she disguised herself as a white man to escape because then she could bring along her enslaved husband as her enslaved servant. And they were able to travel from Macon, Georgia up to Boston. And they traveled by train, traveled by steamboat. It was just an amazing story. And their story is also particularly interesting, and it shows you the national scope of slavery. Because there was a fugitive, it was called the Fugitive Slave Act, during that time, you could be recaptured as an escaped, formerly enslaved person. You could be captured even in free states in the North. So this couple, once they made it to the North, decided to flee to England. Because again, black people weren't safe anywhere. So they were very resourceful. They used what they had to escape a very brutal system and eventually leave the United States. And they would come back years later, but once slavery was abolished.
0: That's Nikki Khanna, professor of sociology at the University of Vermont, and she is one of the co-authors of the book Erased, True Stories About Race and Racism in America That You Probably Weren't Taught at School. And I'm Sasha Lilly, this is Against the Grain, and we are featuring Erased for a pledge of $155 in this hour. KPFA.org, 1-800-439-5732, that's 1-800-439-5732. Hey, KPFA. And I want to thank some people who've pledged so far in this hour. Cynthia in Alameda, who writes, "It's a wonderful program. Please stay on the air. It's much needed. Thank you so much." And an anonymous donor in Clovis lists off some of their favorite programs, including Democracy Now!, Chris Welch, Ian Masters. Thank you so much for those kind words, listener in Clovis. I am hoping that you will join those listeners because we have a challenge from a listener in Berkeley, Kathleen, who has put up $500 as a conditional pledge, conditional on our raising the equivalent amount before the hour is over. So it is a fantastic time to call and pledge, and I'm urging you to do so right now at kpfa.org, 1-800-439-5732. That's 1-800-HEY-KPFA. Consider becoming a sustainer. If you're interested in getting the book Erased, you can become a sustainer at the rate of $15.50 or more a month. It is a way of sending a consistent stream of income our way, which is much appreciated. But honestly, however you choose to pledge, we celebrate you, we laud you, we are grateful to you, and I'm asking you to pledge right now, knowing that, thanks to Kathleen, your donation is doubled up to $500. So a great time to call and pledge, kpfa.org, 1-800-439-5732. I think the information in Erased is important information that in any time, all of us would benefit from knowing more about. But in a time like this, where teaching about racism in the U.S. has actually been criminalized, penalized, that if you're a teacher, you actually take, depending on where you live, a real risk in teaching some of this history. You know, if you live in Texas or Florida, you are taking a risk in actually teaching factual information about the history of the United States. Everyone deserves access to this sort of information, but it's a moment where we recognize, I think, that we can't take it for granted. And we can't take KPFA for granted either. It is only with your help that we stay robust, and it's to your help that we turn right now. I'm asking for your support. One person pledging right now, can you join them? kpfa.org, 1-800-439-5732, because it is collectively that we are able to make our goals. It is collectively that we're able to make these sorts of challenges, and I'm hoping that we're going to be able to do that in this hour. 10 minutes to go. KPFA.org, 1-800-439-5732. Because as the late Howard Zinn pointed out, to be able to understand the present, much less the future, we have to understand the past. And if that understanding is partial or riddled with omissions, then it's going to really impede our ability to understand what we're up against and orient ourselves accordingly. And so I think KPFA has played a disproportionate role in providing the kind of information that is whitewashed out of so much of our society. And that is what you're supporting if you pledge right now. Let me say a few things about the book Erased. And I should say we are looking for the first person calling. There's someone on the donation page. I'm urging you to pledge if you can. But we're looking for our first call right now toward this $500 match. KPFA.org, 1-800-439-5732. That's 1-800-HEY-KPFA. So as I say, what's in the book Erased? It is wide-ranging. It is comprehensive. It is very much in the tradition of Lies My Teacher Told Me, but covering moments in U.S. history that most of us do not know about, or if we do know about it, we probably know about it superficially. There is a great deal in this book, but among other things, the co-authors write about the absurdity of racial categories in U.S. history and how those have been stories that illustrate precisely that, the ways that not just during slavery, but in its wake, African Americans remain subjugated to whites, and exploiting some of the myths around the kind of coercion at the end of slavery. The one very prominent theme in the book, sadly, is the many episodes of white terror against people of color, Chinese Americans, African Americans, Native Americans, Mexican Americans and Mexicans, the history, you know, as we're looking from our present and thinking about the mass deportation regime of the Trump administration, we actually see parallels in earlier history of mass deportations, including deportations of predominantly citizens. That is just some of the history contained in this book. KPFA.org, 1-800-439-5732. They also write about the form of American apartheid in the U.S. with Jim Crow, the role of universities in perpetuating the racial order, the way that housing and city planning perpetuated racism, including also the creation of the highway system and how that destroyed Black communities especially, but not just Black communities, also Mexican-American communities in Southern California, how these things were done. And if we learn about it abstractly without understanding how something like the building of the highways had tremendous impacts on the lives and communities of people of color, then we really don't understand them to start with. KPFA.org, 1-800-439-5732. I want to thank an anonymous donor in San Pablo. Thank you so much for your pledge of support. And Elizabeth in Berkeley, which means that we are part of the way toward making this match, and I'm very grateful to them. But we have several hundred dollars more, $300 more to be able to make it, and we have about 5 minutes to go. I want to thank those of you who are on the line, but we definitely need more people if we're going to be able to make this. So kpfa.org, 1-800-439-5732 is the number to call. Easy to remember as 1-800-HEY-KPFA. I think one of the things that I got from reading some of this history is just the reminder that, clearly that racism is deeply embedded in U.S. society, but that also the struggle for racial justice has been a perennial part of American history. And as we heard at the end of the part that I was able to play of the interview, the story of resistance is also part of the history of the United States. And that also, that is omitted from schools. That's omitted, you know, that often when one does learn about the racial order of the past, we don't hear about the agency, the actions, the rebellious impulses of so many people throughout U.S. history. And as someone like Howard Zinn reminds us, you know, that is such a crucial part of history. And to forget it is to misunderstand that history and also misunderstand the potentialities of the future. KPFA.org, 1-800-439-5732. Thank you to Jonathan in San Francisco who contributed toward that match. Thank you for the person on the line. We have 3.5 minutes to go and we are still not there. So I'm hoping that you'll step forward because we are getting close and it is an all or nothing proposition. We either make the whole thing, the whole match put up by Kathleen, or we have to offer the money back, which would be awful. So I'm hoping that you will feel inspired by your fellow listeners who have stepped forward and joined them. Join them right now at kpfa.org, 1-800-439-5732.

0: we don't get the kind of information that we need, and why a KPFA has never been so valuable as it is right now. But it needs to be sustained, and that is what I'm appealing to you for right now in the 4 minutes that we have remaining, three minutes that we have remaining before the hour is up. KPFA.org, 1-800-439-5732, 1-800-HEY-KPFA. The information of just basically crucial things like the story of the Reverse Underground Railroad totally changes, I would say, how so many of us understand the story of slavery and the kind of forces of reaction that are so much a part of the history of this country, along with, as I say, the forces of resistance. Both of those have to be told. Both of those are missing through in so many of the accounts of this country and how we got here and why we find ourselves with these sort of tremendous echoes of the past. KPFA.org, 1-800-439-5732. That's 1-800-HEY-KPFA. We have one person on the line. We have a minute and a half to go, and we still haven't gotten any further toward making this match. So I am asking you now, in the waning minutes, soon to be waning seconds of this hour, to step up for KPFA and Against the Grain. And perhaps you've given already in this fund drive. If you feel it is something you can do, I'm asking you to give again. If you haven't given during this drive, it is a wonderful time to call and pledge. Give as generously as you can, and only you know what that means to you, because in the months ahead, we are going to need KPFA to be as strong as possible. These histories that this book narrates are not, sadly, something of the distant past. They are also very much tied to our present, our increasingly authoritarian and repressive present. And it is for that present that I'm asking you to fund KPFA to make us as strong as possible so that we can bring you the kind of coverage that you deserve and yet you do not get in the broadcast media and so much of the media as a whole. KPFA.org, 1-800-439-5732. We have 30 seconds to go. We're very, very close to making the match, but we are not there yet. So can you please be that person who puts us over the top right now? We literally are in the waning seconds of this hour. KPFA.org, 1-800-439-5732. This is a make or break moment. We'll either make this match with your help if you step forward right now, or have to offer the full $500 back to Kathleen. So I'm asking you to do what you can to be that crucial person to fund us right now. KPFA.org, 1-800-439-5732. So much is on the line for us. So much is on the line for all of us, because it is our collective struggles that you are sustaining. We are out of time. Thank you so much. You can keep calling and pledging.
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3: Just past the top of the hour here at KPFA. My name is Brian Edwards-Tiekert. Normally I'm on the air live at 7 a.m. This hour I'm going to be bringing you a special presentation of East Bay Yesterday.
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6: I was born in 1980, which means I was a teenager in the 1990s. Drugs were in a very different place back then. I grew up watching anti-drug commercials during Saturday morning cartoons. Remember this one where a guy cracks an egg into a frying pan?
7: This is your brain. This is drugs.

0: This is your brain on drugs. Any questions?
1: Back then, Nancy Reagan, the first lady, was all over the media telling kids to just say no. In school, we had to sit through DARE presentations. That stands for Drug Abuse Resistance Education. Teachers would tell us horror stories about kids who threw their lives away after taking one puff of marijuana. I knew kids that got expelled from high school for a nickel bag. Once, I even got arrested, thrown in an orange jumpsuit, and locked up in a county jail for a single joint. Now, flash forward to 2026. In Oakland, the town where I live, it feels like there are weed shops on practically every corner. Wine moms are popping mushroom gummies at children's birthday parties to mellow out. The world's richest man openly talks about doing ketamine. Major celebrities brag about going on ayahuasca retreats like it's a status symbol. And just last week, the President of the United States, sitting in the Oval Office, signed an executive order fast-tracking FDA review of certain psychedelics in order to make them more available for treating conditions like depression and anxiety. He even joked, "Can I have some, please?" while he was signing the order. Now, there are lots of reasons for this transformation of drug culture. People calling out racism and the criminal justice system. Doctors making arguments about medical benefits. Bipartisan political agreement that adults should be able to make decisions about what they put in their bodies. These are just a few of the things that have led society to becoming more open-minded about psychoactive substances. And two of the pioneers, two of the titans of this wide-ranging movement to be more intelligent and less punitive about drugs, were a couple, a husband and wife, Alexander and Anne Shulgin. Alexander, who went by the nickname Sasha, he was born in Berkeley in 1925, but moved to a farm in Lafayette on the Contra Costa side of the East Bay Hills in 1935. Sasha spent nearly his entire life there before passing away in 2014. Anne moved out to the farm in 1980 and lived there until she passed away in 2022. Over the course of his very long career as a biochemist, Sasha not only synthesized hundreds of psychoactive compounds, but he became a sort of evangelist for their potential power. He mentored other scientists. He published instruction manuals on how to make his chemical creations, which, by the way, he tested on himself and his friends. And along with Anne, Sasha influenced a network of experts who helped lead the cultural shift on psychedelics and other substances that we've seen unfold over the past few decades. A shift that, by the way, still has a long way to go. A few weeks ago, I drove down a dirt road through a tunnel of trees to visit the Shulgin farm out in Lafayette. Even though Sasha and Anne are gone, Anne's daughter, Wendy Tucker, is keeping their legacy going with the Shulgin Foundation. Paul Daly, one of Sasha's proteges, is also carrying on the work through the Alexander Shulgin Research Institute. On today's show, you're going to be hearing all about the history and the future of these projects. Plus, besides Wendy and Paul, I also interviewed Megan Bowers, the director of the Shulgin Foundation, who told me about a new exhibit they're putting on in Berkeley about the history of MDMA, a.k.a. ecstasy, a.k.a. Molly, a.k.a. disco biscuits. Folks, I can't promise that listening to this episode will lead you to become one with the universe, but it might help. To paraphrase the late great philosopher Bill Hicks, this one goes out to everyone who's ever realized that all matter is merely energy condensed to a slow vibration. You're listening to East Bay Yesterday. I'm Liam O'Donohue. And to kick things off, here's Alexander Shulgin Research Institute co-founder Paul Daly, describing the magical room where Sasha spent decades brewing up some very powerful chemicals.
0: Well, it's a pretty postage stamp sized lab.
2: Yeah.
0: It's around 200 square feet, and it's a little concrete block building with some windows. But the lab itself has a couple of benches, some racks that hold up equipment, glassware kind of everywhere, some collections of chemicals and cabinets at the end of the room. But it has the charm of gothic sci-fi or yeah. horror movie kind of look to it.
1: With a bit of a bunker vibe mixed in, too.
0: That's true. This apparently was the basement of a building that was built here in the 30s, but was destroyed in a fire sometime, we are told, in the 1950s. But Shulgin moved his operation here in at least 1966 after he left Dow Chemical, which had been in Walnut Creek. So he had kind of a walking distance to work for some years while at Dow, and then even fewer steps to get out here.
1: Yeah, absolutely. And I feel like it is appropriate that there's several Grateful Dead stickers up on the windows as well.
0: Well, those are my addition. Sasha was really a classical music guy, and Anne was as well. But we do have record of them, you know, getting ready to go off to a Grateful Dead concert, so we knew there was some overlap.
1: Okay. How did you first meet Sasha?
0: Well, I met Sasha at the end of the summer when I first moved to Berkeley from Davis. Mm-hmm. I had finished a master's degree up at UC Davis and had gotten accepted into Berkeley to start a PhD program in entomology. So my passion was biological methods of pest control. And I saw an ad for the second international conference on hallucinogenic mushrooms in the Berkeley Barb.
1: Okay.
0: And at first, I thought, you know, oh my gosh, I'm trying to get myself established in a, you know, new department, and you know, what would my faculty members think if I traipsed off to a meeting like this? And so I
1: had you done psychedelics before going to that conference?
0: Oh yeah. Oh yeah. And at this mushroom meeting up in Washington State, the first three people that I walked up to at the first wine social were Andrew Weil, and I had read his The Natural Mind, which I think is great reading for anybody interested in this whole area. And we chatted for a bit, and then I turned to the next person, who was Sasha, and he says, "Well, I'm Alexander Shulgin, but just call me Sasha, and why are you here?" So we had a conversation. I brought up the fact that I'd had some experience in doing tryptamine chemistry, and we had an animated conversation. And then I turned to the third person. He introduced himself as Bob Sager. He said, "Oh, you're interested in analytical chemistry. You'd probably be interested to tour my lab. I run the Western Regional Analytical Laboratory for the Drug Enforcement Administration." And I kind of gulped. I had the sense of, well, I'm either, you know, arrived or I'm real in trouble now. So that was my introduction. And since I was, you know, I told Sasha that I was new at Berkeley, he said, "Oh, you're practically in my backyard. Come for a visit."
1: Yeah.
0: So about a month later, which would be November 77, was the first time I walked into this room.
1: Wow.
0: And so the first thing Shulgin showed me was his DEA license.
1: Editor's note, Sasha had been doing some consulting for the U.S. government ever since his early days at Dow Chemical, the giant multinational corporation where he started off his career. Just to back up and give a bit more context, Sasha went to Harvard to study chemistry at the age of 16, then joined the Navy during World War II, came back to Berkeley to get a PhD in biochemistry, and then got the job at Dow doing R&D in the 1950s. Sasha's curiosity with psychoactive substances began while he was a sailor during the war. He got a nasty thumb infection and was given morphine to dull the pain. That got him wondering, What else might chemicals be capable of? Hmm.
0: And the second thing he showed me was up on top of that cabinet at the east end of the room, he had a whole collection of these sample boxes, which is this nice compact way of keeping reference samples of things that he had made. So he pulls this down and says, oh, this is...
1: So right now we're looking at a bunch of vials, cork-filled vials, and it looks like there's various powders and substances in them.
0: Yeah, powders and gums and some nicely formed crystals. Some of these, in fact, are his originals, so he would catalog these things with a drawing of the structure of what the substances was within, and a little note on, you know, where in the notebooks could you find it. And during COVID, I started taking these box by box back to my place so that I could go through them, and we've built out a large Excel-based database so that we can find them, and also add a lot of their physical characteristics that we use for characterizing.
1: Wow.
2: Brian here. I'm just going to jump in with two quick pieces of news. The first is that we have just received a challenge for East Bay yesterday, which is amazing. Linda and Karen in Berkeley are offering to double $1,000 if we can raise $1,000 to match them by the end of the hour, which is why I'm jumping in now. The second piece of news is that Alex Shulgin's best-known book, PCOL, which is an acronym for Phenylethylamines I Have Known and Loved, A Chemical Love Story, is our featured thank you gift this hour at kpfa.org. The book is yours for a sustaining gift of $18 a month, which would get us about a fifth of the way towards that $1,000 challenge. The best place to donate is kpfa.org. The phone number is 1-800-439-5732. Let's go back to East Bay yesterday's dive into the life of Alexander Shulgin.
1: Anyone who reads anything about Sasha will see in the first couple lines this fact about how he invented or synthesized hundreds of different compounds in this lab. For people who aren't chemists, what does that mean exactly? What is inventing and synthesizing compounds, you know, look like, and what should people understand about that process?
0: Okay, well, first off, making any new compound does involve, making hypotheses. Usually you're starting with a base structure that is known to have some activity that you're interested in. So whether it's aspirin or mescaline or, you know, whatever, you look at the structure and then make some educated guesses, hypotheses about, you know, if you were to move a group from this position to this position, what effect would it have? And often you're trying...
1: And when you're saying move a group, you're talking literally about, like, rearranging molecules?
0: Exactly.
1: Wow.
0: Exactly. But it's to make a new molecule is generally a multi-step process.
1: Uh-huh.
0: So you find the closest structure, usually in the small molecule world, there's usually a core ring structure, or maybe attached rings that have different groups sticking out, shrubbery, sometimes some chemists will call it. In the world that Sasha and I work in, there's either a single or a double ring with a short side chain ending with a nitrogen group, and that basic motif we would call a scaffold.
1: Mm-hmm.
0: So the variety of compounds that come out of it is based on, you know, what are the shrubbery attachments.
1: Okay.
0: Mostly on that ring, sometimes on the nitrogen, and small changes, small additions, a methyl group here, a methoxy group there, will drastically change the pharmacology.
1: Wow.
0: So at a certain point, if you've done quite a bit of this design work, you kind of develop an intuition of what changes will create what results in the pharmacology end of things.
1: And when those molecules are ready to be tested, you know, Sasha, for example, would test them on himself, and if they worked well, he would test them with his family and friends. are these molecules, like, they're, like, attaching to cells in our brain, right? Is that what's happening, essentially?
0: Right. Well, I wouldn't say attaching, but they do penetrate the brain, and they do interact with our nerves, and nerves communicate with each other chemically. So, you know, we know that the brain is an electrical organ, but the electrical signals that convey information bridge to communicate that information chemically. And we do that through, the nerves do that through neurotransmitters. So things like serotonin, dopamine, norepinephrine. And most of the drugs that we work with have structural similarity to those compounds, but they behave very differently.
1: Does that demystify the process of having a psychedelic experience for you at all, like knowing all the chemical reactions that are happening, you know, within the physical body? Does that take away from people who are, you know, in the throes of a great psychedelic experience, that they will feel like there's something almost cosmic about it, right? You're kind of going through this thing where you are feeling maybe more spiritual than you normally would, or feeling more connected with the universe than you normally would, or seeing things that you feel like are God or the universe sending you signs. Knowing all the chemistry behind that, does it make you skeptical at all of those experiences?
0: Oh, not at all. Not at all. I think if anything, it deepens your appreciation and awe in terms of the places that that you're taken. And of course, this is largely thought to be, you know, internal spaces. But if you read Michael Pollan's new book, you know, he's kind of opened the door to thinking about, you know, being surrounded by the energy fields of all life. And, you know, I think, you know, understanding biology in a deep way, chemistry in a deep way, increases the fascination with all those things.
1: Yeah, absolutely. Can you tell me a little bit about what's going on these days in the lab and with the project that you're trying to continue?
0: Sure. So a colleague of mine, Nicholas Cozy from University of Wisconsin, and Anne and I, in 2021, incorporated the Alexander Shulgin Research Institute. And, you know, our goal basically is to continue the work, but to have it directed towards making compounds and characterizing them so that they can enter the FDA approval train,
1: right?
0: Which is, of course, a long, you know, kind of expensive process. But we started out focusing on kind of nailing down some intellectual property territory that we could work in. So we've got projects in phenethylamines, which would be the mescaline 2CB family of compounds, the entactogens, which would be MDMA-related compounds, and tryptamines, which are also psychedelics in the psilocybin DMT family of compounds.
1: And then the goal is to develop drugs that will be used for, like, therapeutic or medicinal purposes, hopefully legally in the future then?
0: Yeah, that's right.
1: Yeah.
0: In medicinal chemistry, you often start with compounds that you know have desirable properties, but there are defects. The effects last too short or too long, or there are too many side effects. And that's the situation with psychedelics as well. A number of them are very long-lived in terms of you know, duration of the acute effects.
1: Yeah.
0: And
1: I mean, sometimes people feel it's never going to end.
0: That's right. There are a couple of Sasha's inventions that got dubbed eternity because they were just very, very long. And, you know, the therapists appreciate that there's value to that, you know, because there's a lot of time to get in there and dig for material that you can work with. But it's also kind of clinically difficult because the, you know, the length of time involved.
1: Right.
0: You know, so we're working particularly with the short-acting tryptamines. I'm putting a fair amount of focus on those right now because they're really over with in just a couple of hours.
1: One of the things that I was interested to read about, because I haven't taken a chemistry class since high school, right? So I'm definitely not super familiar with this territory, but there was a conversation that was written in the Pikal book where Sasha is explaining that when he is developing compounds, each one develops a personality for him. He has almost like a relationship with each drug. Can you explain, as a chemist, what is he talking about exactly? What does it mean for a drug to have a personality?
0: Well, the physical properties and handling of all these things are kind of unique. And, yeah, then they do take on, you know, kind of offspring kind of status.
1: Wow.
0: And then the effects of all these psychedelics are subtly different from one another. Mm-hmm. The dogma back in the 50s was that the three known psychedelics at the time, LSD, psilocybin, and mescaline, all created the same effect. Mm. They just differed in potency and duration. Mm. But even Sasha's first couple of experiments way back in the early 60s kind of put the lie to that. There was a simple modification of mescaline that was referred to as TMA, trimethoxyamphetamine, and about twice as potent as mescaline. Sasha was very impressed with mescaline. He thought it was a lovely sort of mystical, beatific kind of experience. But adding just this one methyl group created hostility and feelings of paranoid delusion.
1: Hmm.
0: So with just that first comparison,
1: yeah,
0: he kind of put the lie to the fact that these produced the same effects. Yeah. So he took that as kind of the signpost for the rest of his career, and basically approached this work describing it as, you know, creating tools to understand the mind-brain interface.
1: Yeah.
2: East Bay Yesterday talking about Alex Shulgin, a formative figure in drug culture, particularly what came to be rave culture in the 90s, and a Bay Area fixture. If you appreciate this show that connects you to everything from the radical organizing traditions to the counterculture icons of the place that we live, then we're asking you to show your support now by donating at kpfa.org or 1-800-439-5732. I've been so enraptured in the conversation about Alex Shulgin, someone I only know through his writing before this episode, that we haven't done any fundraising. Which is bad, because we're facing a $1,000 challenge, and we're now at 37 minutes left in the hour, and $0 raised. So, any amount to start us off, kpfa.org, or 1-800-439-5732. If you'd like a copy of Alex Shulgin's book, the topic of much of this episode, Pecol, also known as phenylethylamines, I have known and loved. A Chemical Love Story. The book is yours for $18 a month to KPFA, or $180 all at once. KPFA.org, 1-800-439-5732. 2 minutes till we go back to the episode. Liam?
1: Hi, Brian. Good to be back on KPFA. And before I say anything, I've just got to compliment you on your pronunciation of phenylethylamines. Yeah, I just, no matter how many times, I cannot get it to roll off my tongue the way that you say it so smoothly. So I guess that's, you know, your why you're on KPFA practically all day every day, because you got the gift of gab.
2: Liam, no, I got this wrong. Sorry, for so long. I am a kid who read a lot, and came up with pronunciations in my head that I didn't know were wrong until I said them out loud. And I first encountered this book like in the early days of the internet when I was a nerdy kid with like a parents' university connection to Usenet.
1: Wow.
2: There were groups like alt.drugs where people were just like transcribing large portions of this book to kind of share knowledge about particular substances in circulation on the scene. And of course, I thought at the time that this was like phenylethylamines or something like that.
1: It's extremely difficult to pronounce just by looking at it, yeah.
2: The point of this long and meandering story is that I am only getting the pronunciation right because I listened to your episode on this topic and said it out loud the right ways 10 times to drive the bad pronunciation out of my brain. So thank you.
1: Well, you're welcome. And I'm sure when I was recording that episode, I edited out many mispronunciations myself. So practice makes perfect, I guess. But as you mentioned earlier, that book that we're talking about, Pecol, A Chemical Love Story by Sasha and Anne Shulgin, that can be A gift that listeners can receive for a $18 a month sustaining donation or a one-time $180 donation. It's a big, thick book, incredible life story, and lots of recipes as well. I'll just leave it at that. But, of course, you can get that at kpfa.org or by calling 1-800-439-5732. And I this was a really fun episode to research and put together because, as I mentioned earlier, I did get to visit the infamous Shulgin Farm out in the hills of Lafayette. It's an incredible place. And getting to explore these kinds of topics, getting to dig into the history of the Bay Area, it's really this month is the 10-year anniversary of East Bay Yesterday. 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
1: Coming up next, we have Wendy Tucker, a woman who spent many years working at the farm with her mom, Anne, and her stepfather, Sasha. Wendy is the board chair of the Shulgin Foundation. And besides doing educational programming and gatherings at the farm, she's currently raising money to buy the property and to maintain it as a historical site and event space. So we did this interview outside on the barbecue patio, which was beautiful. Hawks were soaring above our heads in the clear blue skies. But unfortunately, there was also a helicopter that was soaring overhead, at least for the first few minutes. So please excuse the little bit of background noise that you might hear. All right, let's keep on trucking. Here's Wendy Tucker. So obviously you knew your mom your entire life from the time you were born. But what about Sasha? Can you tell me a little bit about your first impression of, meeting him and getting to know him when you were still a teenager, right?
3: Yes. Yeah. I was 17 when mom and Sasha met. And I must admit, at first I was a little bit questioning who this guy was. And I didn't really understand his sense of humor. He had a very dry, very funny sense of humor, but I didn't get him at first. And it took me a while to warm up to him. But what an amazing and very funny and very lovely person. Just extremely intelligent. I could see over time, wow, what an amazing couple they made. What an amazing team they made. He respected her like I had never seen anybody respect her, and she him. So they really were great together. So I was a big fan after getting to know him.
1: And they wrote a book about their relationship and their work together called Pikal, which I've been reading lately. So I know that your mom was very honest with you about her relationship and that they were really honest with each other. So I was wondering, what was it like when you were, 17, 18 years old and you're hearing these things from your mom about how she met this scientist who lives out on this farm in the East Bay Hills and they're doing all these psychedelics together? It seems like they tripped quite a lot.
3: Yes. Yeah, they did. I had, being who I was and the age I was, I had already had a lot of my own experiences. Mm-hmm. So I wasn't a stranger to that world, but when I heard...
1: growing up in Marin in the 70s, you had a lot of exposure to that, huh? Yes. I'm not surprised.
3: Yeah, that's exactly right. So when I learned about what Sasha did and how he worked and his whole field of interest, I was amazed. Wow. And it really reoriented my relationship to those substances because instead of it just being fun and, And they are fun, but but instead of that, to look at it this as this scientific, yeah, this whole process of that Sasha would go through to test these things and make them and test them, it no longer was just this fun experience, but also something that I was seeing was so good for going very, very deep within oneself and exploring oneself, and that this was the magic of those substances, really. So Sasha was just an amazing person with how he worked and what he did, and yeah.
4: Yeah, you must have seen quite a transformation in your mom once she started going on these journeys with Sasha, and I'm sure it must have changed her.
3: Yeah, it did. I mean, she was still very much herself, but I feel like being with him, she was able to be more herself mm-hmm. than ever yeah. because she had this amazing support and partner. She really loved being his partner in this particular work. I mean, she worked in the lab with him a little bit at first, but that wasn't her jam. So that didn't last so long, but she would help him with his work. But doing the research, that was really special, and writing the reports, mm-hmm. really deep diving into what these effects of these compounds were, what they might be good for. She had a very strong education in Jungian psychology and was very well read. So she had a lot to draw from with yeah. these substances. And it's interesting to watch people who are older. You know, she was in her 50s at that point, late 40s, early 50s. And to have those kinds of explorations at that age,
4: yeah,
3: it's different than when you're young.
4: Yeah, absolutely.
3: A lot of experience to draw from,
4: yeah.
3: You know. So I did see her transform somewhat, mm-hmm. but in a way she just deepened into mm-hmm. who she was.
4: Yeah, yeah. So we're sitting outside at this beautiful farm in the hills of Lafayette, California, and I know that Sasha's family, the Shulgin family, moved here from Berkeley in 1935. Mm-hmm. Back then, I believe this was an almond orchard, mm-hmm. and the highway wasn't here yet or anything. This was kind of really out in the boonies. So can you tell me a little bit more about the history of the farm and also kind of like the layout? Can you describe mm-hmm. for people like, how did this come to be, and yeah, what are we looking at around us?
3: Right. Well, yes, he grew up in Berkeley, and when he was 10, so he was born in 1925. 1935, they bought this property, and I've seen a photo from the top of the hill, and it was typed on it, "This is the ranch when we began," wow. and there is nothing around yeah. here, hardly any trees even.
4: Wow.
3: It was looked pretty bare.
4: Uh-huh.
3: So he and the family lived here, and the house burned down. The original house burned down in the 50s, so we really don't know much. A lot of things were lost, I'm sure. A lot of history was lost in that fire. Mm-hmm. But Sasha and his father designed and built the house that's here currently. Mm-hmm. And so it's lovely. It's, you know, you go down this dirt road, and it's very secluded. You feel like you're very far away. Mm-hmm. If it wasn't for the sound of the road and the highway, you would really yeah. feel like you're far away from everything. But it's got a beautiful layout with the house kind of off of the driveway down below, and a big, huge hillside in the back. It's really open space. They used to own the whole hillside going all the way to Pleasant Hill Road, but we had to sell that when Sasha was sick because they had no money. Mm-hmm. And that's another thing about Sasha's work, is that he never mixed money with this work at all. He had a very clear delineation that he understood somehow intuitively that mixing money with creating psychedelic drugs is just going to change everything. So mm-hmm. he kept mm-hmm. that line very clear.
4: Yeah.
3: So when he was failing in his later years, we had to sell part of the land here. But it's a gorgeous piece of property, lots of trees, turkeys abound, as to a lot of other critters.
4: Yeah.
3: And
4: so you got the barn, you've got the lab. Yeah.
3: So let me tell you, the lab is in the basement, the tool shed basement of the original house that burned down.
4: Wow.
3: So when Sasha left Dow Chemical in the 60s, he decided to set up his own lab here. That's what he used, was the basement of the old house. So
4: yeah.
3: It was kind of, it's down a little path from the main house, so he could be alone and secluded and do his work out there.
4: Do you mind if I ask what has been the role of psychedelics in your life?
3: Well, I'm really grateful for the experiences I had when I was young, as a teenager, especially with LSD and mushrooms, and they were beautiful, amazing experiences for me, and didn't keep me from doing my schoolwork. I still functioned like a regular good kid.
4: Yeah.
3: And, but yeah, they've been a very important part of my life, and because of Mom and because of Sasha, you know, it's just always been here for me. And I worked with Sasha for about 13 years. Mm-hmm. I helped him in the lab and worked with him in the office, and just being a part of this whole world. It's psychedelic-centric. It's hard to imagine my life without it in a strange way.
4: No, absolutely. Right? And I know that one thing that people, you know, have talked about over the years is the role in psychedelics regarding, like, overcoming a fear of death.
3: Mm.
4: Because people feel connected to the universe. They feel connected to everything around them. And it's, like, less individualistic, egocentric view of the world when you realize that the end of your life isn't the end of everything. It's just, you know, part of this, this, you know, cosmic cycle. I was wondering, because your mom described her first trips with Sasha so vividly, I was wondering if there's anything you can say about their last trips. Like, when they were coming, you know, towards the ends of their lives, were they still using psychedelics, and what were they getting out of it if they were at that point?
3: Well, an interesting thing about psychedelics is that when a person is older, in their older years, it's different. Hmm. It works differently.
4: Really?
3: Like, Sasha's favorite compound was actually LSD.
4: Uh-huh.
3: And it was not a good thing when he took it as an older man. Like, I would say after 80. Yeah, there's something physiologically that happens, and they just work differently. So I know that Mom had a couple of favorites, and she did have some experiences late in life, but not many.
4: Yeah.
3: You know, it's not like just because this has been a part of our lives doesn't mean we're doing these things all the time. You know, it's like, that is a misconception. It's not, these things, as Sasha would say.
4: It's like when people show up to the farm, they're not going to see, like, the merry pranksters rolling around.
3: Goodness, no, my gosh, no. No, Sasha would say there are no casual experiments.
4: Uh-huh.
3: You know, you take these things seriously.
4: Yeah.
3: These are deep, profound experiences that you should have time before and time after to prepare and to integrate. So I gotta say, I was there for Sasha's death, and I've seen my father die, and death can be a very hard thing, but Sasha, boy, he prepared for years. It was the most beautiful, peaceful death. Because I think he had gone there so many times. Like, really. Like, he had gone to that edge so many times. So he just succumbed to it. He just let himself go into it. And it was amazing. It was amazing.
2: 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We are facing a $1,000 challenge, and we have $900 left to raise. 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Hey, KPFA. You will be joining our first two donors this hour, one in Occidental and Addie in Oakland. Going by the comment, I am going to say this is almost certainly legendary radio producer Addie Gevins, producer of an award-winning documentary, radio documentary that was a social history of LSD, I believe 50 years ago now. Addie writes, Eat, Stay, Yesterday is my totally favorite program. Liam is a truly fabulous producer, not to mention this is about my favorite subject, so I'm contributing what I can right now. In parenthesis, applause. I've topped out my budgeted annual contribution to KPFA, but, you know, resistance is futile. Thank you, Addie. And thank you to David in Arinda, who just got us $100 closer to the $1,000 that we need to make this match. KPFA.org, 1-800-439-5732, 1-800-HEY-KPFA. And I think, yes, in the featured box at KPFA.org, we don't just have Alex Shulgin's book, Phenylethylamines I Have Known and Loved, A Chemical Love Story. We also have KPFA's audio collection, Let's Take a Trip, A Social History of LSD, which includes the aforementioned Addie Gevin's documentary from 1975, along with lots of other people, Terrence McKenna, Timothy Leary, Ram Dass, Albert Hoffman, original recordings from KPFA and Pacifica. 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KPFA.org, 1-800-439-5732. Liam?
4: Brian, I just wanted to chime in real quick with also giving Addie a shout-out and a thank you for that donation. And, you know, I interviewed Addie when I was doing an episode a couple years ago about KPFA's 75th anniversary. I think that was about 2 years ago or so. And Addie's a perfect example of one of the, at this point, thousands of people who have come through the KPFA pipeline, joined, you know, without any radio experience or broadcast experience, and come through the intern program, and like you mentioned, ended up making an award-winning radio documentary and having an incredible career in media and journalism. And that's just one example. KPFA provides so much to the listeners, but also so much to the staff and the volunteers who are part of the KPFA family. I'm not even going to start going down the list of names because that could take up the entire rest of the hour. I'm sure many of our listeners will be familiar with names, and Brian, I'm sure you could think of a couple yourself, but there's been so many people, you know, going all the way back to the earliest days of KPFA in the late 1940s and early 1950s who started here and then ended up having incredible careers in journalism and really making an impact on the world, much, you know, far beyond just the Bay Area, you know, global impact I'm talking. And so this is the kind of thing that you are supporting when you're supporting KPFA. You're not just getting hopefully very entertaining programs and educational shows, learning about politics, hearing great music, but you are keeping this ecosystem alive that we really need in a democracy, in a free country. We need journalists. We need people learning the trade because as we're all too familiar with this dynamic, even the corporate media has laid off people time and time and time again. The entire media ecosystem in this country has been hollowed out. It's a shell of what it was even just 20 years ago, let alone 50 years ago when KPFA used to have foreign bureaus. I mean, this was something that I found amazing when I did the 75th anniversary. I think at one point KPFA had like a Paris bureau, a London bureau. We're not raising money to fund those foreign bureaus that haven't existed for a long time, but we are raising money today to keep KPFA on the air. And if you can help support that, the number to call is 1-800-439-5732. You can also, of course, make that donation online at kpfa.org. Our goal this hour is to hit $1,000 so we can get a matching donation from Linda and Karen, who have generously donated to donate $1,000. If we can just get to $1,000 ourselves, I think we've got about $100 or $200 so far, and we've only got about 15 minutes left to make the rest of that money. So if you can dial up or jump online to make your donation right now, Brian, myself, and the rest of the KPFA family would really, really appreciate it. I think we've got a couple minutes left of East Bay Yesterday to hear, so maybe we should get back to that, and then I'm sure you'll be hearing from me and Brian again in a couple minutes at the bottom of the show. What do you think, Brian?
2: 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KPFA.org, 1-800-439-5732. Back to East Bay Yesterday.
4: For the final interview, we moved inside, this time to Sasha's old office, where I spoke with Megan Bowers, the foundation's director.
1: In this section, we talked about the future of the foundation, starting out with an exhibit they put together on the history of MDMA that will be opening very soon at the Alembic, which is a spiritual learning center located in Sasha's original hometown, Berkeley, California. Ooh, I'm getting thirsty just thinking about it. All right, here's Megan Bowers. Backing up for a minute, you talked about Sasha's relationship with this very influential Oakland therapist, Leo Zaff. And this was an amazing part of the Pikal book, where essentially, and, you know, correct me if I get anything wrong, but there's at this point in his life, Leo Zaff is getting ready to retire. He's older. He's ready to pack it up. And right as he's about to shut down his practice, Sasha introduces him to MDMA. And all of a sudden, Leo is like, hold on, I'm not retiring. I'm going to start a whole new phase of my career. And he basically goes, you know, through his networks of friends in the Bay Area and beyond, and basically spreads the gospel to, you know, hundreds, if not thousands of other therapists who are, he's basically telling them this substance, you know, this compound has a lot of potential for, you know, therapeutic healing and medicinal purposes. Mm-hmm. Tell me a little bit about that, like that process.
5: Yeah. You know, so it's, you're nailing it. It's a great synopsis, okay. But I would also just add that, you know, Leo, not just kind of being ready to retire, but Leo had been working with other substances like LSD and iboga. And what I've understood and as part of the research for this project is that not only was he tired, but he was at this point of like, okay, I've taken these substances as far as they can go in the practice that I have. Mm-hmm. And so when MDMA came to him, it was kind of like the connecting piece that he had been missing in his practice. And it was so inspiring that, as you said, he took it out through his network of students and fellow practitioners and was really the stone in the center of the ripples, right? I mean, like the outward ripples from his work and his work to spread MDMA practice, understand it, and then spread it and train others is still very evident in the kind of lineage lines of many practitioners today.
4: Wow. And I understand that, you know, they were approaching this substance, this compound from like a very, trying to be very responsible about it, trying to be, you know, very scientific about it. Of course, later when it breaks through into the mainstream, people start calling it ecstasy. I was told by Wendy earlier that Anne and Sasha did not like that term for it. Now kids today, the kids these days, they call it Molly. I don't know, maybe they would have liked that better. Did they ever use like slang or, you know, kind of code words for any of these drugs, or were they always very scientific about like, this is MDMA, you know?
5: You know, I'm sure they had nicknames for the different substances, but it wasn't ecstasy and it wasn't Molly. We should actually ask Wendy about like what they might have called it. Cause I feel like there probably is a nickname in there, but you know, it was interesting because there, you know, there's kind of like this, Anne and Sasha didn't like the rave scene. It's not that. What they disliked was that the, you know, this molecule that had been so helpful and was so incredibly valuable was essentially being adulterated and pumped out commercially by people who really just wanted to make money off of it. And so
4: they even put all the little corporate logos on it, Mitsubishi's and Supermans and all those. Yeah,
5: it wasn't pure. And it was like, and who knows what people were getting in. So, and so for them, that is what made them sad was that, there was like, it had gotten to a place where it was now like black market and there was a lot of like deeply illegal and dangerous stuff happening as there always is in the black market drug trade.
4: Absolutely.
5: And so I think that was key. But you know, later on in their lives in the 2000s, they went to Burning Man, you know, they went to Burning Man and they loved it, you know, so, so, you know, that wasn't that they didn't like the celebratory nature, but I think it was probably very confusing for them at first because they first, you know, they had everybody hanging out and like sitting quietly, listening to nature and like going deep and like having these amazing experiences of transformation and And they just couldn't even imagine people dancing with it, like in front of loud music. Like, how would you even do that?
4: You know, just getting like your hair blasted back by a huge subwoofer for sure. That wasn't what they had in mind,
5: what
4: right?
5: They had in mind, yeah.
4: You mentioned earlier the path that MDMA has gone on in the last couple of decades. Where are things looking now with MDMA? I think there was like a setback recently, right? Like a year or two ago, where the legalization path was kind of like, not approved, right?
5: Yeah. So for the past 2.5 decades, MDMA has been on a path towards not legalization, but FDA approval and DEA rescheduling and for the purposes of therapeutic use and research use. So right now, MDMA, like many things, like all psychedelics, are classified as Schedule 1, which is no medicinal purpose, highly addictive, and some other qualifications that actually, particularly for classical psychedelics, really do not fit at all. It has to do with their the way they change your mind as opposed to mushrooms being addictive, right? Yeah. So Schedule 1 is this really interesting class that holds both heroin, crack, cocaine, and then all of psychedelics. So it really does not make sense. And so MDMA has been on a path towards being made more available as a research substance, as well as in the last, especially in from 2010 forward, the goal was for it to become rescheduled and become available through prescription. So FDA approved, DEA rescheduled, then rescheduled in every state, right? And in 2023, the FDA held some hearings that were really going to be the determining factor of whether or not this substance became approved and then subsequently rescheduled. What I'll say is that all along the way, MAPS worked very hard and subsequently Lykos to work with the FDA to make everything completely transparent, to be as open as possible.
4: Editor's note, MAPS is an abbreviation for the Multidisciplinary Association for Psychedelic Studies.
5: And as an activist movement that turned into a scientific movement, they did their absolute best. And frankly, the psychedelic pharmaceutical industry is being able to make the progress it's making now based on their work. But unfortunately, their bid was refused for a number of reasons. They reinvented themselves as a new pharmaceutical company and have continued to move forward towards FDA approval. And at the same time, there are many other psychedelic pharmaceutical companies that have been growing and moving psychedelic experiments and studies through, and there's quite a few who are in their last stages prior to FDA approval. So this trailblazing that is never easy to be first. It's why it took them so long, and the work they did was really important. So now where we are today is we're in a place where there's now many substances that are moving forward that have breakthrough status in terms of being studied and utilized. And And it's just, it's amazing to see the path and the progress that have been made.
2: I'm going to jump in here because we're at exactly 6 minutes left till the end of the hour. And we are still $800 away from making the challenge, the $1,000 challenge that we may soon regret accepting. The phone number is 1-800-439-5732. What Liam does here is something really exceptional and unlike what we get from most of our media. These deep dives into the history of a place that really shaped the rest of the country. You know, from I have learned things about the indigenous history of the Bay Area, about radical movements in the Bay Area, about how Oakland came to be a hotbed of lesbians of color in the 1970s. I have learned about small communities and subcultures and learned about the Bay Area's contribution to the counterculture that swept the country. And I can't think of a more important thing for a community institution like this one than to put a community in touch with its own history. Now, I know a lot of people out there are fans of this program, and if you are, we need you to show it. It takes money to keep KPFA going, to keep programs like East Bay Yesterday on these public airwaves. It's an incredible service and an honor and something that still requires paying the power utility and the engineers and everything it takes to keep a 24-hour broadcast operation going. So do something for KPFA. Do something for East Bay Yesterday. Chip in whatever you can in the 4 minutes that we have to make this challenge. 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Liam?
4: Brian, I just wanted to echo something that you mentioned a minute ago. And first of all, thank you so much for all the really kind things you just said about how, you know, you've learned things about this this place that we know and love so much, the Bay Area, from listening to East Bay Yesterday. I have a lot of fun researching these episodes, and it really warms my heart to know that they're reaching people and affecting people's lives. What you said a minute ago about how the Bay Area has

way back in the 1960s and 70s, KPFA was absolutely on the forefront of decriminalizing marijuana, which, of course, was being cracked down on by President Nixon and later, you know, people like President Reagan, et cetera, on down the line. And before there was dispensaries on every corner, before people across the country were voting to legalize the substance, KPFA was airing well-informed conversations on experts on, you know, what to believe, what not to believe, how to educate yourself, how to make informed decisions. And those were conversations that at the time, you know, two or three generations ago, you were really not hearing anywhere else. We want to continue that legacy of KPFA, you know, being on the cutting edge of social change. And in order to do that, we need to raise money this month and especially this hour, because I think we've only got about 1 minute left. We're really trying to meet that $1,000 challenge. So again, if you've got any time, please jump on the phone, jump on the website right now and help us get to that $1,000 to match the $1,000 donation from Linda and Karen. Again, kpfa.org or 1-800-439-5732.

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2: I'm Sasha Lilly, bringing you special Fun Drive programming. As missiles rain down on Iran, killing civilians and turning neighborhoods into rubble, Iran's ecosystems are also being decimated, including imperiling that country's ancient cypresses and junipers. As long as we've known, humans have revered ancient trees. We've also destroyed them in acts of forest regicide, especially since the advent of colonialism and fossil fuel capitalism. Historian Jared Farmer reflects on what ancient trees, some 5,000 years old, illuminate about time on this planet in a moment where the now is accelerated and the future feels foreshortened. Farmer writes about our relationship with trees and the drive to put a date on them in his book, Elder Flora, A Modern History of Ancient Trees. He's professor of history at the University of Pennsylvania. And I wanted to encourage you to pledge in support of this station at kpfa.org. Here's part of my conversation with Jared Farmer. As far back as we know, humans have venerated ancient trees. What do you think it is about the idea of old, wizened trees that captures us? And do you think it's the same as what captivated our ancestors?
3: I do think there is a lot of continuity with our relationships with trees. Of course, we're living in a time when technology is changing fast, and we're told that things must change faster, and that's kind of the condition of modernity, or it's like the contract that we didn't sign, but yet we signed in modernity that things can and must and will change faster and faster. But as a historian, I like to point out and just remind myself sometimes as a point of solace that some things don't change. And some of those things actually might disturb us, but some of those actually might inspire us. And I do think this impulse of humans to

0: relate to venerate, to protect. Sacred trees is old as, you know, recorded history, as old as oral history. It's the original ways that we as human beings are relating to planet Earth and the cosmos. I think it's as old as, like, the original architecture, you know, like the burial ground, other ways of caring for the dead is caring for a tree, like in a sacred compound. And you can find continuities throughout history despite all the change. And of course, you find ancient trees, sacred trees in myths, scriptures, cosmologies all around the world. I'm not going to say it's universal. Nothing is quite universal, but it is extremely widespread and extremely old. And that's one thing that I find genuinely inspiring about this history, even though the flip side of this whole book is about humans also destroy trees. I mean, they venerate them, they also destroy them. And a lot of the stories we tell in mythologies, and I think trying to reconcile our capacity to venerate and care for old trees with our capacity to destroy them.
1: And when we speak about old trees, what actually do we mean? And by old trees, you know, how old? And is a tree a single trunk? Is it a colony of trees, you know, that have a shared root? What are we talking about?
0: So tree is in my subtitle, of course. It's not in the main title. I made up a word, elder flora. I did that not just to be pretentious. I did it because there wasn't a word in English that captured all the ways a plant can be long-lasting. I mean, people tend to focus on the plants we call trees, and my definition of tree is just a plant that people call a tree. It's a term of dignity, not botany. On some level, trees don't exist, but of course they do. But elder flora, to me, captures kind of the multiplicity of oldness that plants are capable of, and then makes them so different than we in the animal kingdom. So you can have one specimen of one species that's long-lived, right? You could also have a whole population that's old, like an old population of long-living plant species. You could also have an old-growth community or ecosystem where these long-lived species live. You can have a germplasm of a specific plant that's been continuously propagated for a really long time. I mean, you can think of fruit trees or bonsai trees or olive trees. You can also have species like ginkgo that have this geologically old lineage, you know, going back to, you know, before the dinosaurs. You can also think about a segment of a tree that has, like, tree-ness, you know, like a trunk, twigs, leaves, that could be thousands or millions of years old because they haven't decomposed, because they're in an environment that resists decomposition. But you can also have, like, shrubs and non-woody plants that can live a long time, and seagrasses, right? So elder flora encompasses all those things, but I end up talking a lot about the woody plants that people do conventionally call trees because I'm just following the historical record. And it is true that, in general, humans relate to big woody plants and old woody plants, but especially big old trees. And I call them, you know, megaflora and elder flora. There is, on a Venn diagram, some overlap between big trees and old trees, but it turns out that the overlap is not as perfect as people long assumed. And actually, small things are often the oldest, not the largest.
1: Why do some trees, particularly kinds like conifers, possess extreme longevity? Obviously, not all of them, but the ones that do, how do they do it?
0: Yeah, that's a great question. So you're right that conifers, much more than other kinds of woody plants, and gymnosperms more than angiosperms, can live long. There's a genetic component, and there's a place component. So there are just certain species that are just genetically predisposed to longevity, and it's largely because of their chemical makeup. They basically just, they're more resinous, they're more chemical. They have more volatile compounds that resist pathogens, pests, insects, rot, all that kind of thing. And the oldest or the longest lived woody plant that we know of, Basin bristlecone pine, is just chemically off the charts. So that's part of it. It's just there's about 25 to 30 species of woody plants that can live more than 1,000 years without human assistance. And that's genetics, and it's largely about these volatile organic compounds. But the other part has to do with place. So if you are a tree, personifying the tree here, like, where do you want to be? What place do you want to live in to live a long time? There's two choices. So choice one is to live as close as possible to human beings, actually. And you want to be, like, in right in the center of where humans are, like, right in the middle of the city, right in the middle of the compound, right in the middle of the sacred enclosure, you know, like the temple, the shrine, right? That's where you want to be, because people will take care of you, because it's part of the larger sustaining of the society. That's a long, beautiful cross-cultural history. But the other choice, if you're a tree and you want to live a long time, is you want to be as far away as possible from human beings. Because human beings are, along with, you know, fungi, the apex predators. We're the apex caregivers and the apex predators of trees. And so you want to be, like, in a desert. You want to be in a lava field. You want to be in a swamp. You want to be high in the mountains. Or the best of all, you want to be, like, steep, dry mountain, like the White Mountains of Eastern California, where the Great Basin Bristlecone Pine lives. So, like, they have the double kind of longevity combination. Like, they have the genetic pathway, but they also have, like, the place way because of their habitat.
1: And this, of course, speaks to, I guess, our dual nature as humans in our relationship with the rest of the natural world, including trees. And we'll return to that. But I wanted to ask you, in thinking about their longevity, do these trees age, or could they last indefinitely if not for, you know, pathogens or fires or people cutting them down?
0: Yeah, they could. It's a kind of amazing thought experiment. Like, if you were a deity and you could create a greenhouse and put a woody plant in it and give it all the light and water and nutrients it needs, you could just keep it going indefinitely. Yeah, because trees don't senesce, right, the way that animals do. They're always dying, but they live through dying. Trees are, like, functionally immortal. In practice, of course, most trees die before they even germinate, actually, because, you know, the atmosphere is full of, like, billions of seeds and spores. It's a tiny fraction that even germinate, and most of those die, and trees die all the time. But if they can get through that first 3 years, I want to say, like, they're the ultimate terrestrials, the ultimate kind of land creatures. You know, think about, like, they're vegetarian, they're solar powered, they're deeply rooted to their locale. I mean, trees figured this out, like, hundreds of millions of years ago, and I just don't think there can ever be, like, a better way to live on Earth. But if you think about, like, what is the effective, like, maximum age for a tree on this planet, given that there is lightning and windstorms and whatever, drought. Bristlecone pine reach about 5,000 years in certain circumstances. There's only one species we know that's like a quadrimillennial. There's only three that get beyond 3,000 years. There's only about 25 to 30 that get beyond 1,000 years. But again, like, you can have a tree like a ficus, let's say like Ficus religiosa, the sacred fig or the people tree in South Asia. Very sacred tree because Siddhartha Gautama achieved nirvana underneath one of these trees, and they've been part of Buddhist shrines for millennia now. And there are two kind of Bodhi trees that have very old lineages. The oldest one is probably in Anuradhapura, Sri Lanka. Individual figs don't live that long. We're talking like on a scale of hundreds of years at most. But that tree has been in the same place for many centuries, probably well over 1,000 years, because there are caretakers, right? And there always are propagating scions, and so when the main tree dies, they can replant the same tree. So it's the same germplasm. It's effectively the same tree, because it's not so much about the individual, it's about the relationship between the people, the place, and the plant. And that's something you can just keep going indefinitely, and that's very beautiful. And you can imagine that, like, in a, you know, secular setting, of course. It's not as if you need religion to do that, but it is very common to have in these kind of sacred enclosures in Japan, China, Korea, South Asia, Ethiopia, Iran, Mexico. Those are all examples. Great Britain, too, if you count churchyard yews, of these very old trees that benefited from many generations of human care.
1: And that is historian Jared Farmer, author of Elder Flora, A Modern History of Ancient Trees. He is professor of history at the University of Pennsylvania. I'm Sasha Lilly, regularly found on Against the Grain, but I am here in this hour to bring you a Fun Drive special and to encourage you to support KPFA. 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KPFA.org, 1-800-439-5732. 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We are looking for the first caller to step forward for KPFA. You can also go to kpfa.org. We're hoping for grounds of support in this hour and the hours to come before the fun drive is over, because the stakes are very high. I think you realize that already. The tumultuous, difficult times we're living in requires a KPFA. But unfortunately, we can't be here unless we are sustained by you. And we can't be here at the strength we need to be if we are not able to make our fund drive goals. So I'm asking you to stand for this station right now. Will you be the first person to step forward for us toward this match put up by Leslie in Oakland? $1,000 is a lot of money. We really don't want to offer this back to her. I think we can make it. I know we can make it. But it does require people to, as I say, step forward in solidarity with each other and their fellow listeners, and also those people who haven't yet found KPFA, but will do so because you made it possible. 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KPFA.org, 1-800-439-5732. I want to go back to more from this conversation with Jared Farmer, but I do hope that people will pledge right now as we are hearing more, because as I say, hour upon hour, from now to the rest of the end of this fund drive, we need to make as much money as possible to sustain this vital institution, KPFA. KPFA.org, 1-800-439-5732. That's 1-800-HEY-KPFA. Here's more from historian Jared Farmer, author of Elda Flora. So you were just talking about the ways that humans have cared for ancient trees. And of course, not all the trees that are revered as ancient are as old as people think that they are. But when they're seen as old, or designated as old, and that's part of the story that you tell, but we'll get into a bit later, that can lead to, obviously, people protecting trees, but also can hasten their demise. Can you tell us about that latter phenomenon?
0: I mean, one way to think about my book, it does nod to these pre-modern ancient traditions of tree care that lasted to this day, but it is primarily a modern history, 18th century to the present, which is about a different kind of tree veneration, which is state-sponsored, it's secular, and it accompanied vast deforestation and forest and tree destruction. But ironically, ends up recapitulating this earlier religious history. My book, at its heart, is a fairly conventional history of science story about scientists who are looking for the oldest living thing in the world, and they want to date it precisely, instrumentally. They're not interested anymore in relational age. Like, this tree is as old as the temple, as old as the city. They want, like, the exact number. They want data. And the search starts more or less in Great Britain with ewes in the 18th century, and the story ends in the Great Basin of, you know, California, Nevada, Utah in the mid-20th century, 1950s, 1960s. In that kind of, you call it the long 19th century, that's also the, you know, the time period where you have, like, the most devastating clearance of old growth forests with ancient trees, probably since, you know, humans first learned how to, like, manipulate fire, right? But it's a colonial project, and you find it throughout the Pacific Rim. You find it, you know, Chile, you find it California, New Zealand, Taiwan are some of the examples I point to. And so these things are happening simultaneously. Like, scientists like Alexander von Humboldt and people who wanted to be in his mold, they're traveling to the New World, they're traveling to colonial zones around the world. They're sort of right on the heel of people who are clearing forests, burning forests, and also clearing out indigenous peoples, but they're looking for, like, these primeval things that they hope they can date exactly as part of this search for data. And this is also the time period where people are inventing forestry, realizing that, oh, we need a new kind of, like, sustainability in these colonial zones, which is partly a reaction to this deforestation, but it's also tied up with it. It's all, like, quite complicated. What you end up with, I mean, California is a good example. If you look at the history of, like, redwoods and giant sequoia, I mean, just in the space of decades, you move from just the most gratuitous destruction, like, just most heartbreaking and humiliating, really, destruction of some of the oldest, grandest trees ever lived, and the mass murder of indigenous people who lived in and around them, to protecting them as national parks, sacralizing them as these essentially secular sacred trees that would be protected not by, like, priests, but by wardens of the state, you know, rangers. And something Americans are very proud of and should be, but these things are all entangled. Dendrophilia, the love for trees, and deforestation both kind of reach these high levels in the 19th century. And it's sobering to kind of, like, think about how, like, these scientists of the 19th century, they essentially create, through their knowledge, through their data seeking and gathering, thousands of ancient trees we didn't know about before. And many of those trees end up being protected in these little national parks, national monuments, reserves, and then people visit them as de facto sacred groves, and they feel awed being in the presence of old things. And it's amazing to know that this tree is exactly this old, but these trees can only be old once, and we know they're going to die, and now we know that they're going to die even sooner than we thought because of climate change. And it's very different than that older relational, like, this tree in the temple will die, but then we can replant it, and it will be the same tree. Where, you know, it ends up being, like, kind of fraught outcome to the story. Like, on the one hand, secular science is creating new sacred trees, and the state is protecting them as de facto sacred groves, which on one hand is part of this grand, like, cross-cultural human history, but it's also part of this colonial and imperial and capitalistic process of claiming land, deforesting it, but also datafying everything. And there's something kind of disturbing about all that, too, that, like, the reason why we care about trees is that they contain data, and we know exactly how old they are because of their tree rings, and we can convert those rings into numbers. And I guess at the heart of the book is that paradox of, like, humans as caretakers and as desecrators, and how that ratio, if you think of it that way, got completely out of whack in the 19th century. And I hope in the long run we can learn to care on the scale that we have learned to destroy.
1: And connected to that, how much of that kind of complex dialectic that you just mentioned of venerating trees, preserving some of them and cutting the rest down, those all being kind of entangled with each other, how much of that also has to do with an impulse that doesn't necessarily come from the state or commercial interests of people trying to protect the trees as well, and that is one of the dynamics that then has to be accounted for. Do you think this view of the state and, you know, scientific expertise around trees is pushed in some ways also into conservation, or is that only part of the story? How do you see all those forces at work? Because in many ways, they seem to touch on different parts of that ratio that you just mentioned.
0: Yeah, I mean, it's not all the state. I mean, there are these stories, I tell some of them, of like individual loggers who, I don't know, they encounter like a certain tree and they just think like, I'm not cutting that one down. Something about that tree, like, I don't feel good about it. You do encounter stories like that, or you do encounter stories of communities. You see this in northwestern California, in the Redwood Zone, of communities who, you know, benefited from logging, but then recognized that the process was very destructive and excessive, and are kind of, from the grassroots level, trying to think of ways to conserve redwoods for the future. I think one new thing that was added to these older desires going back to the 18th, 19th century to protect forests as resources. I mean, obviously, like, you know, Europeans in Europe, but also in their colonial zones, are thinking about trees and wood, trees and water supply. In the American West, water supply becomes a very big issue. Like, the primary reason to preserve trees is to protect watersheds and to prevent what they used to call, like, desertification or aridification. The idea was kind of like small-scale climate change, that, you know, we need to preserve these trees to prevent parts of the West become even drier. My story adds to that the kind of tree ring science component, dendrochronology, which was invented in the American West at the University of Arizona in the early 20th century. And this idea that some trees and some populations, some forests, deserve to be protected because of their tree rings, essentially, because of the data recorded in the rings, or there's some trees in some places that are especially good at recording, you know, weather data, essentially, that can be used to reconstruct past climates and to model future climates. That is actually a new thing. I don't think before the 20th century you encountered that anywhere, where people were protecting trees for that reason. Though, I mean, the impulse to create a forest reserve is very, very old. There are two different models for protecting, like, a wooded area with old trees. One is to, like, have people in it, right? And there are lots of indigenous examples of, you know, people living in the forest and using some trees but protecting others, not using. And there's plenty of European examples and Asian examples. And the idea is that you conserve through use, right? And you need the caretakers to be actually living in or near the forest. The 19th century model, it's more of a Germanic model that informed a lot of the national park movements around the world, including the United States. It's more like, you don't want people in the reserve. You want to keep the people out. And if there are indigenous people there, you're actually going to dispossess them. And if it's going to be logging, it's controlled logging managed by the state. And that's the model that the United States primarily adopted. I mean, I think in the long run that is going to change. And you see that already at Redwood National Park, where there's the beginnings of co-management with the Yurok tribe, which is entirely appropriate given their ancestral relationship to redwoods and the Klamath River area. But those are two very different models, right? Like, a forest reserve with people living in it and one where people are kept out. As I think of the future as much as I can, as a historian, I think we probably actually want to be back to more like pre-modern models of like ancient trees, but also pre-modern models of forest conservation zones, where like you're not keeping out people because you can't and you shouldn't, but also like ancient trees should be renewable things that humans can be a part of, not just there are these wild specimens out there somewhere, we must protect them. Because in fact, when you do identify that tree and protect them, it's immediately a magnet for, well, vandals, but also just like doomed tourists and, you know, people who, you know, they put it on their bucket list and they go there, they trample the soil, they take a picture, and unwittingly, like, probably hasten the demise of the tree.
1: That's Jared Farmer. He's a professor of history at the University of Pennsylvania and the author of Elder Flora, A Modern History of Ancient Trees. I'm Sasha Lilly. 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Won't you join your fellow listeners who have pledged so far? An anonymous donor in Napa, thank you for your pledge. An anonymous donor in Oakhurst, thank you for your pledge of support. An anonymous donor in Rafael, who says, thanks for your wonderful news coverage, including Democracy Now! Anonymous donor in Berkeley, who writes, only on KPFA could I hear in-depth coverage of today's war and the history of human interactions with ancient trees within 2 hours. Thank you. If you appreciate that diversity of ideas and the depth that we strive to bring them to you, then I'm asking you to join those listeners and pledge right now. Pledge knowing that what you're doing sustaining this radio station into the months ahead, allowing us to keep doing the absolutely necessary work in this time where we seem to be hit by layer upon layer of awfulness. And the absolute need to have a bright spotlight to shine on war and on the terrorizing people in the streets of our cities, and the massive rollback of any rules around regulating fossil fuels and massive transfers of wealth to the billionaire class, and so much more, all happening at the same time, fast and furious, which I think is part of the point. And to have a KPFA to shine a bright light on what's happening, if you rely on us this moment, then I'm asking you to do what you can. Can you join an anonymous donor who just pledged from Sebastopol? Thank you so much for your pledge of support. There's one person on the line. Can you join that person? KPFA.org, 1-800-439-5732, 1-800-HEY-KPFA. Because I think one of the things that this radio station does so well is to put the news of the day, the atrocities of the day in context. Nothing just started last week, and yet so much of the media coverage is breathlessly about the intense present without any of that deeper context. And I think KPFA excels at bringing historical context, political context, social context to understand the times that we are living in, because we can't just understand it based on the headlines. And of course, so much is also missing from what the mainstream media decides is worthy of coverage or not. So these large questions like, you know, the terrible threats to so much of life on Earth, including the trees, you know, missing from so much of the media, even, you know, the climate crisis, right, which you would think should be getting such full coverage, as tumultuous as it is, as it brings constant news, so often is missing from the pages of the mainstream media, but not here on KPFA. So if you value what we bring you, what we do here, I'm asking you to support it right now, because thanks to Leslie, we have $1,000 on the line. I want to go back to more from this interview with Jared Farmer about elder flora. And I guess I'm kind of taking a leap of faith, but I really do want to go to more from the interview that I did with Jared Farmer. So I'm going to take a leap of faith and hope that as you are hearing more from the interview, you will call or go to kpfa.org, which is the fastest way to pledge, and pledge your support as generously as possible, knowing that your donation is doubled thanks to Leslie. kpfa.org, 1-800-439-5732. That's 1-800-HEY-KPFA. Well, you mentioned earlier, and your book explores the process of trying to collect data from trees, right? Dating trees especially, but also, you know, what might trees tell us about other things beyond the trees. I wanted to ask you, how were trees dated before Western science innovated ways of dating trees? And what do you think in our period has driven that impulse?
0: How did they date? Well, I mean, the original, that is to say, oldest extant list of old trees is actually like Pliny, you know, from ancient encyclopedia, and is about relational age. If you can detect some skepticism by Pliny, like he would say, like, this tree is as old as, you know, as old as Rome, or as old as, like, this temple, that kind of thing. And that's the main way people dated a tree, is just a relationship to something else that they knew to be quite old. But, like, the idea that you needed an exact date, that's a very modern fixation. It is true, of course, that if you planted a tree yourself, or if a tree's been in your family a long time, if you're part of a horticultural kind of economy, you might know, again, roughly how old a tree is, because, like, your grandmother planted it or whatever. But this idea that, like, we want to and we need to and we can determine the exact age of a tree, that is, to me, kind of captures, like, modern science. And the idea, like, and once we have that data, we'll do something with that data and it will be useful. And it turns out they were right, and you can do amazing things with tree rings. I mean, dendrochronology is an amazing applied field, and you can learn about past climates by reconstructing, like, temperature and precipitation. You can also, like, on the chemical level, get oxygen isotopes to kind of better understand changes in the jet stream in the past. You can cosmogenic isotopes to get a sense of, like, gamma radiation hitting the Earth from not just the sun, but from, like, solar events beyond our solar system, stellar events, I guess you would say, beyond our solar system. I mean, that's amazing. But it's also, it's very limiting in a sense, because tree ring science works best on only some plants, not all plants. Only woody plants. I mean, basically, you have to have a woody plant that produces cambium layers. And ideally, the cambium layer will shut down every winter, because then there's a nice barrier between growth layers a year, right? But in the tropical parts of the world, like, trees grow year-round. So dendrochronology from the beginning was sort of prejudiced, in a sense, against tropical trees, and only for woody plants, not, you know, monocots and other things, like, can't use tree ring dating on palms, for example. And it's only really certain conifers in certain sensitive environments. It ends up being, like, a very small number of trees, actually, that are useful for tree ring science. And not coincidentally, there's a lot of those kind of trees in the U.S. Southwest, and that's partly why dendrochronology was invented at the University of Arizona. Invented by an astronomer, because he was interested in the sunspot cycle and how that might show up in tree ring records. The idea that you could look at layers as annual data goes back, at least as far as Da Vinci, actually, but it's Andrew Ellicott Douglas in the early 20th century who is turning this into a very sophisticated technique that ends up then having all of these scientific applications. And it's his student, Edmund Shulman, who then essentially turns that into dendroclimatology and is then reconstructing past climates and modeling future ones. But again, like, this is a tiny, tiny subset of plants in the world that are ideal for dendrochronology, and there's something for me, like, a little troubling about how it's mostly conifers in the northern temperate zone, and that's not where actually most of the people in the world live, and where people have these really old relationships to trees.
1: Can you tell us the story of the fate of the Great Basin Bristlecone Pine that you just alluded to, cut down, dubbed Prometheus?
0: Yeah, I'll give you the short version. It's the epilogue to my book, so I don't want to give too much away, but the tree has many names. The two most famous ones, and it's really important to kind of think about, like, the meanings behind these names, because the first one is just a number. Well, it's an alphanumeric. It's WPN-114, so it's like White Pine County, Nevada, you know, the 114th sample tree, and that's the term that was given to it by a graduate student researcher who was doing his dissertation research in a cirque, a glacial cirque, beneath Wheeler Peak, which is the high point of the Snake Range in eastern Nevada near the Utah border. Basically interested in glacier dynamics and how they affect trees, and thought maybe I could better understand, you know, reglaciation, the little ice age, by understanding when trees grow, when and how old they are, that kind of thing. This was after bristlecones had been discovered and publicized as being extremely long-lived in National Geographic, but they weren't quite yet, you know, fully sanctified. And he got permission, because I think he even at that moment, he knew that I don't think I should do this without permission. And he sought permission from the Forest Service. It wasn't yet Great Basin National Park, and he got it. And actually, there was a forest district ranger there with him. There was another person there who, like a tough guy, like a logger, rancher, blackjack dealer, who saw the tree and decided, I don't actually want to do this. I don't want any part of it. And they came back the next day with somebody else. And yeah, they cut down the tree. So that moment has become so famous in kind of the history of conservation and of trees. The tree was subsequently named Prometheus by an Atwood based in National Park, what became the park. And essentially, he wanted to create a martyr, and he wanted to create this story of tree desecration. The way the story has sort of been passed down through a couple of generations, it's ended up being a little more amusing. Like, it's usually told now online as like, oops, like what an idiot, what a loser, what a fail, screw up, you know. Even smart people do dumb things kind of story. I guess the way I want to tell the story, the way I do tell the story, and again, it comes at the very end after I start with Gilgamesh. The book starts with the Epic of Gilgamesh and the sacrilege on the Cedar Mountain by Enkidu and Gilgamesh. And that's such an important story, and not just because it's the oldest written story, but because it's about desecration of a sacred grove, but then they're doing that for the temple and the city. So it's in a sense that it's in service of something sacred, even though they're doing something sacrilegious. And I want to think of Don Curry is his name, this poor graduate student who was haunted the rest of his life by this event. Not as like, oops, big fail by a grad student, but as a kind of mythical figure for the modern period, a kind of Gilgamesh-type figure. And he's doing this in service of data. I think of Prometheus or WPN 114 as the tree of data instead of the tree of knowledge. It's the tree of data. It's felled for the great god Data, right? And I hope it's the last tree of its kind that is sacrificed that way. Because like at the end of this book, which is so much about data production, I just came to the conclusion that maybe we have enough data about many things in the world, especially climate change. This book is, the subtext of this whole book is climate change and the climate data in old trees. But like, we don't need any more climate data, actually, to affect meaningful climate action. The data moment is over. Now it's a question of like ethics and governance and action and politics, and not about data. So like, that's how I wanted to end the book. There's many more details in the story I tell, but I think it's much more important than just like, oops, look what a grad student did in 1964.
1: As you've just said, your book is about trees, but it's also about the climate crisis, and it's also about time, how ancient trees operate on a time scale that differs from the short-termism of our era of capitalism based on fossil fuel extraction and of planetary heating. And of course, that endangers us and the trees, too. And as we face this sort of looming catastrophe in the present, I have to say I drew a whiff of hope from what you write about catastrophic change in the past, because, of course, our model for looking at change in the past in geologic time is about rupture, and dinosaurs are always, at least for those of us in the public, our kind of go-to when we think about species before us, and we see, you know, rupture, extinction, the annihilation of the dinosaurs. And while your book does anything but play down the catastrophic danger of the present, what does the history of trees, or what could the history of trees, add to our understanding of the past and the future as it relates to notions of kind of catastrophic change over time?
0: Yeah, that's a great question. Thank you. Yeah, tree time is long time, and that's different than short time. I think we all know what that is, and it's getting shorter all the time, short time. Deep time, or geologic time, is almost too deep. It's so hard to relate to it, except on an intellectual level. It's very hard to feel, to have feelings about geological time. So to me, like, tree time is very useful for thinking about climate change, because we can relate to trees emotionally, and we have a long history of that. But trees can actually get us into geologic time, because there are, in fact, tree fossils with tree-ness that are millions of years old. There are, you know, there actually are metasequoia, millions of years old, just lying on the surface in the Arctic in Canada. And ginkgo, which live here in Philadelphia, where I am, and in cities throughout the temperate world, are a lineage that predates the dinosaurs. It goes back like 300 million years. They've been morphologically stable for something like 120 million years. I mean, there used to be many species of ginkgo. It's not like one species has persisted 300 million years, but there's been a lot of stability for basically the entire era of mammals. And you're right, these great extinction events we talk about in the geologic record, they're almost exclusively animal, not exclusively, but they're primarily animal extinctions. And not to diminish that, but if you take the plant's point of view, it's about not just resilience, but what I call in the book like perdurance, which is like resilience over a long time. It's like the perdurance of plants despite extinction events. So like ginkgo has lived on a hot earth and a cool earth and a cold earth and a very cold earth and a warm earth and cold earth and now warm and now warmer. It has lasted through all of it. It has lasted through multiple extinction events. It was there before the dinosaurs. It was there after the dinosaurs. And now in the modern period, people have spread ginkgos from its kind of refugium in the mountains of southern China all around the world. There's a way that you can kind of extrapolate from this very old relationship between humans and trees of caretaking and veneration and move to kind of a planetary scale and think about woody plants, land plants being kind of the original atmospheric changers. If you think about it, what's the original kind of like climate change within the Earth system? Not like from without, not, it's not about like the wobble of the Earth. When plants move from the oceans to land, they change the atmosphere fundamentally. And actually, they cause an extinction event in the oceans, and they create the conditions for life on land that later led to humans. So essentially, they are the first great climate changers, and the first great atmospheric changers are plants on land. And now we have joined plants on land. We now, too, are planet changers and atmospheric changers. But we have this relationship with plants that's very deep, it's very cross-cultural, it's very emotional, and if I still have hope, it's about thinking about that relationship between people and sacred trees, but then thinking about that relationship we could draw between changing the planet and the responsibility of that, and maybe not partnering with trees, but like thinking through the ethical obligation of climate care, which is a long, long-term project, with trees. And so even though this book essentially starts with the search for the oldest tree and the feeling of dismay about the oldest trees are dying before their time, which is all very true, I want people to end the book thinking about the future oldest tree, because there will be future old trees. They may look different, they may be in different places, but I'm quite certain that somewhere here on the planet, the future oldest tree in the world, that will be the future oldest tree, and not just a low carbon, but maybe even a post-carbon future. It's going to take much longer than we want, but like the future oldest tree in a very low carbon economy, it's already alive. It's already there somewhere. And I want to hold on to that image of like that tree someday being revered and cared for. And that tree is already here, alive.
1: Jared Farmer, author of Elder Flora, A Modern History of Ancient Trees. I'm Sasha Lilly, and this is a Fun Drive special. We are featuring Elder Flora as the featured thank you gift in this hour for your pledge of $120 or $12 a month as an ongoing sustainer if you'd like to become a guardian of this radio station, kpfa.org, 1-800-439-5732, 1-800-HEY-KPFA. Elder Flora is an extremely wide-ranging book, from antiquity to the present, exploring the deep entanglement of human beings and trees, and how, especially with the rise of colonialism and capitalism fueled by fossil fuels, transformation of that relationship to one in which we decimated trees rather than caring for them, or what the way we did care for them was limited, and limited in special areas that we preserved trees, while especially in the 19th century, you know, clearing massive amounts of forest. So much of the Pacific Rim got cleared in places like California and Taiwan and New Zealand and Chile. And he explores the science and data gathering, which both allowed us to understand the world, but was also part of these dynamics that have brought us to the the situation we're in now. And he also explores these questions of time and thinking about time on a planet that's changing rapidly and which capitalism is accelerating the now. KPFA.org, 1-800-439-5732. That's 1-800-HEY-KPFA. I would encourage you to give and support this radio station, because really what we're talking about is a kind of longevity. This radio station has had a remarkable longevity. It has been on the air for over 75 years. This, it is, of course, the mother of listener-sponsored radio that founded this model, that it was necessary for radio to be funded by its listeners. And unlike those who then replicated this model but added in commercial underwriting, i.e. commercial sponsorship, KPFA has stayed true to that mission. And for 75 years, it has been here. But it's that kind of belies the fact that its existence has always been perilous, because we exist fund drive to fund drive. We depend not on the state. We don't depend on corporations. We don't take money from defense contractors. We fortunately rely just on you, our listeners. But it means that we need to ask you to come together in an act of solidarity to keep us going, for bringing to you the crucial information about these times that we are living through right now, which are historic. Well, I guess all times are, but I think an argument could be made that we're living through an inflection point, a moment of great consequence for the world. And having the necessary information at a time like this could not be more crucial. So if you support that, I'm asking you to pledge right now. KPFA.org, 1-800-439-5732. That's 1-800-HEY-KPFA. And I should say that we have a challenge that has been put up by a listener in Oakland, a $1,000 match that she has put up, saying she will match you dollar for dollar up to $1,000 if we can get everyone collectively to raise $1,000. That's not so clear. Let me try and say that more clearly. To raise the equivalent amount, she will donate $1,000. So we have less than seven minutes to go before the hour is up, and we are a third of the way to that $1,000 goal. We need your help right now. Your dollars are doubled if you pledge right now. Won't you join the people pledging so far? I want to thank an anonymous donor in Berkeley. Thank you so much for your pledge of support. And Kathy in Larkspur, who writes, "What you do is beyond necessary. We have to be informed. In this country, you're one of the best sources, especially Democracy Now! And all the shows. If we're not informed, we can't understand what's happening. Thank you for keeping us informed. Thank you so much, Kathy, for those sentiments. If you concur with those, I'm asking you donate right now. We have 6 minutes left in this hour. Will you be the first person now to go to your phone and step forward for us toward this match that is on the line right now? $1,000 is a substantial amount. We're not asking you to pledge $1,000. We're asking you to pledge what you can as generously as you can. And you know what that is. We are entirely grateful for whatever you can afford. But I am asking you to pledge to your utmost in these circumstances, which is a very steep amount that we need to make by the time this fund drive ends tomorrow. And during this hour, we need to do our part. So please step forward for us. KPFA.org, 1-800-439-5732. That's 1-800-HEY-KPFA. If you appreciate this kind of programming, looking at our relationship to the rest of nature, I just think in a moment like this, as you know, the bombs fall on Iran, destroying, you know, they have ancient cedars and junipers and cypresses there, or to think about the olive trees of the Mediterranean, of Palestine, and how these trees that have survived for millennia are now being destroyed I believe 75% of the olive trees of Gaza have been destroyed by Israel's leveling of the region, and to the point that people in Gaza are now no longer cooking with olive oil because they don't have the olives. That is terrible, and it's the kind of information that you get here on KPFA and you don't get in the mainstream media. If that is of concern to you, then please do your part in keeping this radio station going, because it's entirely because of people donating that we're able to bring you the unfettered information, the critical information that you come to rely on here. KPFA.org, 1-800-439-5732, 1-800-HEY-KPFA, because, you know, I think so much of the way so many questions are explained in the media, portrayed in the media, is if things are terrible, they are just sort of intractable, age-old problems that we can never solve. But actually, when you look at our history, when you have the deep kind of explorations and conversations that we have here on KPFA, you realize that that actually is not true, and that we need places to talk about how we could structure our world differently, our lives differently, our interaction and relationship with the rest of the natural world, which, of course, we are part of. If you agree that that is crucial, then I'm asking you to support KPFA right now. We have less than 4 minutes to go. We have one caller on the line. We're not going to be able to make that match with just that caller. I'm very grateful to you who've called so far. I'm grateful to the listeners who have pledged so far. Don't let their donations be in vain, because this is an all or nothing proposition. We have to raise the full $1,000 or offer the money back to Leslie, which would be tragic. And we have to be able to be as strong as possible going into the months ahead. Thank you for that second caller. Will you join those two listeners right now? KPFA.org, 1-800-439-5732, 1-800-HEY-KPFA. We are a sanctuary for dissent in a moment where that has never been so needed. We are only able, though, to be what we are because of this brilliant model of listener-sponsored radio. We see that the way the rest of the media is funded distorts what information is brought to the air, and the concentration of the media into fewer and fewer right-wing, ultra-right-wing hands of billionaires and billionaire families is just stunning right now. So do what you can to push back against that by supporting this institution. And as I say, this is an all-or-nothing proposition. So if we don't make this $1,000 match, we have to offer the money back. We are getting closer. We are not there. We need 4 more people to pledge. Can you be one of those people? KPFA.org, 1-800-439-5732. There's 1-800-HEY-KPFA. One of the things I think about a lot at this time is the way that corporations and the very, very wealthy, you know, the 1%, the wealthiest people in the world, have waged this campaign over decades to get us to this place now. And they have built institutions and think tanks and funded universities and done their utmost to put out ideas that are incredibly constrained and serve their interests. Generational wealth is passed down into these right-wing think tanks like the one that drafted Project 2025, a blueprint for the Trump administration. The left really lacks those kind of institutions, except KPFA. KPFA has been here since the late 1940s. We have been here when so many other institutions of the left that were founded later sadly have gone. Institutions founded in the 60s and 70s, in the 90s, in the 2000s that are not here. But KPFA is here because listeners have recognized the outsized impact of this radio station. But it does mean fund drive to fund drive, we have to come to ask for you. It's a tightrope walk. Right now, $1,000 is on the line. 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We are so close. We are running out of time right now. We're almost there. We need one more person. Can you call and pledge? KPFA.org, 1-800-439-5732. That's 1-800-HEY-KPFA. We need you right now. So much is at stake. The strength of oppositional forces is a crucial factor in supporting KPFA, to think about what you're supporting. Thank you so much. We are out of time.

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Hello and welcome to Background Briefing, available 24/7 at backgroundbriefing.org. I'm Ian Masters, and today we'll examine a number of stories and issues in the news. We'll begin with an assessment of how much Supreme Court Chief Justice John Roberts' successful crusade to increase executive power via his push for a unitary executive, now in the hands of the criminal Donald Trump, is weakening the judicial branch as Trump ignores rulings from U.S. district judges. Joining us is Lisa Graves, one of the nation's foremost experts on the right-wing influence on the U.S. Supreme Court and other levers of power. She leads True North Research and co-hosts Legal AF and has served as a senior advisor in all three branches of the federal government, as Deputy Assistant Attorney General in the Justice Department, as Chief Counsel for nominations on the Senate Judiciary Committee, and as a Deputy Chief of the Article III Judges Division for the U.S. Courts. She's the author of the new book, Without Precedent, How Chief Justice John Roberts and His Accomplices Rewrote the Constitution and Dismantled Our Rights. Then we'll look into the fate of ICE deportees sent to third countries they have no ties to now that the Supreme Court has upheld this cruel program headed by the Trump administration's co-president, Stephen Miller. Joining us is Isabella Mosselmans, the director of the Global Strategic Litigation Council for Refugee Rights at the Zolberg Institute on Migration and Mobility at the New School in New York. Then finally, with the U.S. leaving Iraq after 23 years, creating a strategic vacuum that Iran is likely to fill, we will discuss the fate of the Kurds in northern Iraq. Joining us is Dan Grazier, a defense analyst whose work focuses on military doctrine, organization, and technology. He is a former Marine Corps captain who served tours of duty in Iraq and Afghanistan, and he has an article at Responsible Statecraft, Good Night Baghdad, U.S. Troops Leave Iraq After 23 Years. We're going to take a brief station break and back look into the fate of ICE deportees sent to third countries they have no ties to now that the Supreme Court has upheld this cruel program headed by the Trump administration's co-president, Stephen Miller. We're going to take a brief station break and back look into the consequences of the U.S. leaving Iraq after 23 years, creating a strategic vacuum that Iran is likely to fill. And joining us now is Lisa Graves, one of the nation's foremost experts on the right.

0: influence on the US Supreme Court and other levers of power. She leads True North Research and co-hosts Legal AF and has served as a senior advisor in all three branches of the federal government, a deputy assistant attorney general in the Justice Department, a chief counsel for nominations on the Senate Judiciary Committee, and as a deputy chief of the Article III Judges Division for the US Courts. And she's the author of the new book, Without Precedent, How Chief Justice John Roberts and His Accomplices Rewrote the Constitution and Dismantled Our Rights. Welcome to Background Briefing, Lisa Graves.
1: Ian, it's great to be back on with you.
0: Well, thanks for joining us, Lisa. And I wanted to talk to you about how much the Supreme Court Chief Justice John Roberts' successful crusade to increase executive power via his push for a unitary executive now in the hands of the criminal Donald Trump is weakening the judicial branch as Trump ignores rulings from U.S. district judges. But since you were the chief counsel on the Senate Judiciary Committee, I wanted to ask you about yesterday's hearing before the Senate Judiciary Committee, chaired by the 94-year-old vegetable Chuck Grassley, at which all of the senators attacked Jack Smith and never, ever addressed anything that he was saying about the cases that he developed against Trump, who was guilty both in the insurrection case and in the documents case at Mar-a-Lago, where he had overwhelming evidence, but it never went to trial. They didn't want to talk about that. They attacked the messenger. And the most ridiculous attack of all came from Senator Eric Schmidt, Republican of Missouri, who thought he had caught Jack Smith in a perjury trap, but made an utter fool of himself. What did you make of it?
1: Well, it was a disgraceful day for the United States Senate Judiciary Committee, helmed by Senator Grassley, who, you know, helped orchestrate this ridiculous fiasco in allowing this hearing to go forward with these, you know, obviously incorrect and false charges of perjury. You know, senators and members of the House under the U.S. Constitution have immunity under the speech and debate clause for the things they say on the floor of Congress and, in essence, the things they say in committee. So basically, Senator Schmidt was able to defame Jack Smith without consequence in terms of, you know, being sued for just this, what would certainly fail the libel standard of reckless disregard for the truth, you know, failure to actually investigate what happened when Schmidt accused Smith of lying when he said that he did not go to an Atlanta Hawks game, claimed that that Smith should reconsider his statements because he was about to commit perjury, when in fact Smith had never gone to an Atlanta Hawks game at that time and was actually at a Hawkeyes game, an Iowa Hawkeyes game, as has been widely reported, and just the sheer recklessness and malice and disregard for truth shown by Schmidt, shown by Senator Kennedy of Louisiana, shown by the other members of that, of the Republican side of that committee, was just grotesque. And I will say, you know, it was stunning to hear the language used by Schmidt to call Jack Smith, someone who has served our country honorably, has served at the Justice Department, has so ably put together the case of all the evidence that genuinely shows Donald Trump's criminal activity around the insurrection and in the documents case in Florida, to smear him. But one of the things that Schmidt did was call Jack Smith a, quote, dirtbag. And then even after it was totally 100% apparent that Schmidt was wrong about the facts, that he was just a fool and an idiot for conflating the Iowa Hawkeyes women's team with the Atlanta Hawks and then trying to compose this absurd conspiracy theory, the reality is that Schmidt left the Senate hearing claiming that Jack Smith was still a dirtbag. Like, I mean, no apology, no retraction. And then Schmidt went on the right-wing talk show circuit to basically take a victory lap for these smears of Jack Smith. Meanwhile, the senators on the Democratic side stood up for, you know, truth and facts and justice. Senator Klobuchar and Booker and Schiff and Hirano and others. And I thought Booker's comments were just the most powerful in terms of just how degraded the U.S. Senate Judiciary Committee is, the committee that I used to serve, and how this committee has been so damaged by the leadership of Chuck Grassley and by the total disregard for the facts and the law by these Republican members, Ted Cruz and the others as well.
0: Well, it seems, though, that there's a broader problem with the MAGA Republican senators, because it's not just Eric Schmidt, but your Senator Ron Johnson is complete idiot who's only smart.
1: Don't call him my senator. Even
0: well, he is. And the only smart thing he ever did was marry a rich woman. Mm. Then you've got Tommy yes. Tuberville, who's as dumb as yes. a box of rocks. Then you've got the moral midget, Bernie Marino, whose daughter yeah. was beaten up yeah. by her congressman yeah. husband, and he didn't do anything about it until he was forced to. And his own daughter, not only was his daughter beaten up, but his 2-year-old granddaughter had a collarbone broken.
1: Yep.
0: Then you
1: yep.
0: have Mike Lee, who just blocked a resolution to protect the Kennedy Center from being torn down by Trump. And then you have Roger Marshall, who just jailed one of his patients who couldn't pay for a $100 doctor's bill. And then you have Cynthia Loomis, who just blocked a resolution to stop Trump from airing taxpayer funded TV ads. Mm. So that's just a few of this gallery of goons that represent the MAGA Republicans today. I think that's the deeper problem.
1: Yeah, I mean, it is a live parade of horribles. That's certainly my personal view of just the way that these senators have behaved, how they have tried to cover things up for Trump, the treatment, how they've treated some of their constituents. It is genuinely shocking to see the devolution of the Senate with these senators. I as bad as it was when I was the chief counsel for nominations for the Senate Judiciary Committee, where we were, you know, contending with, you know, an array of ridiculous and outrageous attacks by Senator Hatch or Senator Lindsey Graham and others. It's not that they had standards, but this is just even exponentially worse. And it was terrible back then. Back then, the Republicans came to the floor of the Senate with buttons that said 100% because they were claiming that George W. Bush was entitled to 100% of his judicial nominees being confirmed, and that anything less than 100% was a failure or a constitutional violation. So there was definitely these seeds of extremism were part of this party and have been part of it for a long time. But now we're seeing it in this really aggressive, just grotesque way. And they act as though they can do these things with impunity, that they will not pay any consequences politically, that they will not pay any consequences legally. And meanwhile, all the while, they are ignoring the real crises that the American people are facing due to Trump's outrageous and ridiculous and stupid policies, but also just the reckless disregard for our rights and for our, you know, international agreements. And so it is your litany, that description, that list is really astonishing. And that's just a dozen of the members that you're slightly less than a dozen. And there's more stories on each of them and on the others that there's no time to even go into. But it is the case that in so many ways, so many of these members and people who want to join the Senate, like Ken Paxton, are mini Trumps or are cut from the same cloth with this total disregard for the law and for truth and facts.
0: Well, this is the Trump era, and Trump himself, of course, is a whore and hireling of the big oil and corporations, and particularly the tech bros, who he just hosted yesterday for an AI summit at which they stood behind him while he spoke complete nonsense. So that is what's happening here. These people are chosen by the oligarchs and the plutocrats and the big oil and other powerful lobbies to be stupid and to be loyal, right? They don't want smart people.
1: Well, I mean, the fiasco, the idea of what just happened on the AI issue with Trump basically saying, yeah, let's just trust the industry to do this, with them all basically cheering behind him or standing behind him. It's just spectacle. And it comes at a time when Americans have serious and legitimate concerns about the lack of guardrails on AI, and some of the AI company leaders who were not there have serious concerns about the lack of guardrails and the necessity of guardrails. And so we just have recklessness upon recklessness and people being enriched by these reckless policies. And as you point out, it's very Orwellian. The way history has been erased. I know that Harry Lipman, you know, wrote a piece about this within the last day or so about what's happening in other parts in the judicial world in this regard, how we see history being rewritten and disregarded because it's not of interest. The truth and facts are not of interest to people who have been so captive and so rewarded in a way by this MAGA culture that Trump has really helped bring on. And that really is the case for these members, these senators, who are not serving the interests of the American people, but are serving the interests of the super wealthy and are serving Trump, are just loyal to Trump over and over, despite all the chaos and destruction and lawlessness that he has engaged in.
0: So let's talk about how much the Supreme Court's Chief Justice John Roberts, his successful crusade to increase executive power via his push for a unitary executive, is now, of course, in the hands of the criminal Donald Trump, who's been given immunity by Roberts. And how much do you think, Lisa, this is weakening the judicial branch across the board, particularly as Trump ignores rulings from U.S. district judges, like the judge that Harry Lipman wrote about, Boasberg in Washington, D.C., who still hasn't gotten justice or any response from them over his initial efforts to block Trump and Stephen Miller from sending a bunch of Venezuelans to that hideous prison, CECOT, in El Salvador.
1: Yeah, I mean, what John Roberts has done to the United States through the Supreme Court, through orchestrating and concocting criminal immunity for Donald Trump, both in the past and basically now and prospectively for his so-called official acts, it is the singularly most destructive act that a Supreme Court justice has ever engaged in, because it has unmoored America from the checks and balances that have been vital to protecting liberty. And the liberty that our Constitution protects is for persons, people who are citizens and people who are not citizens. Due process applies to persons. And that order by Judge Boasberg that came in March of 2025 was an order about this determination by Trump and, you know, at the advice of his minions like Stephen Miller and others to remove people who were of Venezuelan descent and force them into this hellhole in El Salvador. And the judge had ordered that process not go forward, and that if a plane was in the air, that it be returned, that these individuals had been denied due process, that this was not a lawful exercise. And as Harry points out in his recent column, it was met with an emoji by Trump basically saying, oopsie. And the whistleblower that came forward later saying that the Justice Department's top leadership, which included Todd Blanche and, you know, also Emile Beauvais, who both of whom were partners in a law firm that until right before January 20th, was the criminal defense law firm for Donald Trump. Those guys, they were determined to move forward with whatever Trump wanted. And according to the whistleblower, Beauvais said that the courts were going to have to be told to F off, that they weren't going to follow them. And Beauvais was rewarded with a judgeship on the Third Circuit that these Republicans like Senator Grassley and the other cast of characters on the Senate Judiciary Committee approved, despite the fact that he'd shown such disregard for the law. Now, Bove denied that he said it or said he couldn't remember that he said it, but the whistleblower was very clear and the actions were very clear. And then what happened next is that we've seen the intervention by other Trump appointees to the courts, to the lower courts, in particular Naomi Rao, who was put on the D.C. Circuit by Trump, who had been sort of a handmaid to Charles Koch's agenda, by the way, in her other life before becoming a judge, you know, attack this lower court judge for daring to try to investigate whether to hold the Trump administration in contempt for defying that court order. she attacked the judge. You know, so now you have members of the judiciary attacking other members of the judiciary for daring to follow the law. And we saw that earlier this year when Neil Gorsuch was attacking lower court judges who were following longstanding precedent for daring to do so and not somehow getting the hint that through these radical emergency orders issued by the Roberts Court, issued with the votes of people like Neil Gorsuch, that supposedly these judges were supposed to, you know, somehow intuit that the law that they'd been following was somehow no longer good law because the Supreme Court was willing to just, you know, let Trump do almost anything that he wants. Not everything, but almost anything. And so you have the judiciary, in essence, turning on itself in defiance of the longstanding practices. And this practice has been, this activity by the Roberts Court continues to this day, to this week, when the Roberts Court issues decision after decision overturning lower court restraining orders, temporarily blocking Trump to allow him to proceed with all manner of activity, including the ballroom fiasco and more, things that are of much more consequence as well, including deporting people to third countries that they've never been in, countries that the State Department of the United States itself says Americans should not travel to.
0: So, Lisa, though, am I correct in saying that Chief Justice John Roberts, because of his crusade to empower the executive branch through his uni-executive theory, and particularly giving immunity to the criminal Donald Trump, has that weakened the judiciary across the board? Because it seems as though the Trump administration, basically, they ignore rulings from district judges. And so, and you just mentioned, so does Gorsuch. So well, he's more or less saying, you know, that we don't even have the district judges and have any power anymore. You have to wait for the appeals court or the Supreme Court.
1: Well, I think what's happened is that John Roberts has made a trade to expand judicial supremacy for the Supreme Court, that the Supreme Court is exerting extraordinary powers and interventions, weakening the rest of the judiciary. And that's deeply destructive of the checks and balances that are necessary for freedom to prevail.
0: But in terms of the separation of powers, can you say that the executive branch has gotten stronger, particularly at the time of a criminal at the head of it, whereas the judicial branch has gotten weaker?
1: Yes. Yes. And in the near term.
0: And by the way, the legislative branch is being captured by Trump.
1: Yeah. But the fact is that John Roberts has aggrandized the power of a president who has been convicted of criminal activity, a criminal president who was also charged with other crimes that he should have been tried for. And John Roberts has used the Supreme Court's powers to aggrandize his own power as the decider, in essence, as the king maker of Trump. And the person who decides whether Trump can do almost everything he wants, but maybe a few things he can't, like the tariffs, because the Constitution forbids it. And he decided to honor that one provision while disregarding the others. But overall, John Roberts has weakened the federal judiciary while he has increased the power of a criminal president. That's exactly right, Ian.
0: Well, Lisa Graves, I thank you very much for joining us here today.
1: Thank you so much for having me.
0: And again, I've been speaking with Lisa Graves, who's one of the nation's foremost experts on the right-wing influence on the Supreme Court and other levers of power. She leads True North Research and co-hosts Legal AF and has served as a senior advisor in all three branches of the federal government, as Deputy Assistant Attorney General in the Justice Department, as Chief Counsel for Nominations on the Senate Judiciary Committee, and as a Deputy Chief of the Article III Judges Division for the U.S. Courts. And she's the author of the new book, Without Precedent, How Chief Justice John Roberts and His Accomplices Rewrote the Constitution and Dismantled Our Rights. And joining us now is Isabella Mosselmans, who is the director of the Global Strategic Litigation Council for Refugee Rights at the Zolberg Institute on Migration and Mobility at the New School in New York. Welcome to Background Briefing, Isabella Mosselmans.
2: Thank you, Ian.
0: Well, thanks for joining us. And now that the Supreme Court has allowed this rapid third country deportations for now, and they were held up by a U.S. District Judge, Brian Murphy, who had ruled, no, this is not fine and it's not legal, and that by removing immigrants to places where, quote, their life or freedom would be threatened, the government must also give notice to a chance to appeal a third country removal to an immigrant facing such action. And then the First Court of Appeals, First District Court of Appeals, also upheld Judge Murphy's decision on September the 18th. But then the Trump administration just went straight to the Supreme Court, and the Supreme Court just ruled. And they'll say they'll hear the case in December. So what do you make of that?
2: Well, it's a really devastating decision from the Supreme Court, and it will put many, many people at risk. And it means that these awful and horrific third country deportations can continue to happen.
0: And they started early on, did they not? And Judge Boasberg tried to stop them when they sent a bunch of Venezuelans to CECOT, that hideous prison in El Salvador.
2: Yeah, and we represented actually a number of the Venezuelans who were removed to CECOT before the Inter-American Commission, and they were detained in absolutely horrific conditions. What is really shocking about the way in which these third country deportations are happening in African countries now is they are many, many individuals, so many clients that we've been working with, are being removed to third countries despite having protection. So despite having something called withholding or deferral of removal under the Convention Against Torture or the Immigration and Nationality Act. And that means that an immigration judge has ordered that they should not be removed to their home country. And so the Trump administration is kind of trying to circumvent that by sending them to a third country. But what is really worrying is that, as we've seen in many countries that we're working with and the clients that we're working with, they're subject to horrific conditions in those countries. And they are often subject to something called chain refoulement, where they're sent back to the home country where they had been ordered not to be sent back to originally by an immigration judge, and where they are at extreme risk of persecution and harm.
0: But some of the countries, like Equatorial Guinea, is a dictatorship. It's an oil-rich dictatorship where big oil turns a blind eye to the massive human rights abuses and the enormous theft by the dictator and his family. So I can't imagine that the prisons in those places are anything but hellholes.
2: They're absolute hellholes, and we're representing a number of clients, 19 before the African Commission.
0: And since we're in our fall fund drive, we're not able to play all of today's program. Of course, it's always available at backgroundbriefing.org and on other podcast platforms. Let's now go to Gil Doran. And joining us now is Gil Doran, a San Francisco journalist who previously served as editorial page editor of the Sacramento Bee and the San Francisco Examiner. Now an independent journalist, he currently writes the Frame Lab as well as the Nerdreich newsletters, and regularly contributes to the San Francisco Chronicle and other publications. He served as a press secretary and advisor for Governor Jerry Brown, Dianne Feinstein, and Kamala Harris. And his new book just out is The Nerdreich, Silicon Valley's Fascism and the War on Democracy. Welcome to Background Briefing, Gil Doran.
3: Thanks for having me again.
0: Well, thanks for joining us, Gil. And we're offering up your new book in support of Background Briefing and KPFA in the Bay Area and across Northern California, KPFK across Los Angeles and Southern California, and KFCF in Central California out of Fresno. So we're covering California today, and the recent revelations about AI, the idea that we have a 10% chance that we could all die by the end of the decade, is not a very comforting thought. I mean, if you're about to board a plane to visit your folks on Thanksgiving and the pilot told you there's a 10% chance of the plane crashing, you know, would you get on the plane? I mean, what's happening to us that this small group of people are not only threatening humanity, but if they don't kill us, they're going to own us. Is that their plan?
3: That seems to be how they're marketing themselves here in 2026. I don't really buy into this fantasy of a godlike AI that will somehow spring its own mindset and destroy everybody. I think the bigger danger is the billionaires behind this technology, who have become an apocalyptic cult of obsessed with power and influence and living forever in a bunch of strange ideas. I think that billionaire cabal, which is largely aligned behind Trump, is the real problem. And that's why I wrote my book, to expose who these guys are and what they really believe. And to me, it's like if Charles Manson, instead of being a barefoot hippie flower child, was a billionaire and could go to Washington and make the president and the Congress do his bidding. That's pretty much what we have in these billionaires, who are increasingly talking in delusional terms about the end of humanity, the end of jobs, the end of democracy. They've really lost their minds, and unfortunately they have enough money to take us along for the ride, at least for now.
0: Well, we saw them all lined up behind Trump in his second inauguration. So there's no doubt about their influence and about their, how he prioritized them as he sort of phalanx behind him. But what's really alarming is that if we are talking about an extinction event via AI, then the last extinction event was arguably the atomic bomb in Alamogordo that was used on Nagasaki and Hiroshima and began the nuclear weapons age. But that was all done through the Manhattan Project, which was a government project, and the government controlled it. And the scientists were working for the government, and the technicians and the innovators were working for the government. This time, with this small clique of people that you've written about in the Nerd Right, they control it. The government has very little input, as far as I can tell. You know, we're really in the hands of people like Sam Altman, aren't we?
3: Well, for now, to some extent. Part of the problem that they're facing, and part of the reason they're calling for a slowdown, is that the amount of money they're investing in this thing is not matched by sufficient revenue yet. There's not enough people buying into it, paying for it, that would justify the trillions of dollars they need to pour into developing these models. So there's a serious economic cliff that they're looking at. Of course, in Silicon Valley, you can just generate money out of nowhere. It doesn't matter if something works in the long term. Billionaires can cash out in the short term. And again, I don't buy the apocalypse framing. I think that's their marketing. I think that's their delusion. I think the problems with AI are near term, and it's what humans will do with AI, not what AI will decide to do, that will cause harm and is already causing harm. At the same time, as someone who used to do political communications, these billionaires have created a wonderful opportunity. They have scared the living hell out of most Americans. People are turning against AI. They're turning against billionaires. They don't want the data centers. So the billionaires, by telling this apocalyptic story that's very thrilling for investors, I suppose, that they're going to invest in the job-killing apocalypse machine that's going to mint new trillionaires, it has succeeded in radicalizing a lot of people against AI. And to your point, ultimately, if this thing is as dangerous and powerful as they say it is, and as it already is without any necessity of imagining a godlike superintelligence that probably will not ever be invented, we should take them at their word, and there should be strong public control and oversight of any such dangerous technology. We wouldn't have let anyone create a nuclear weapon in their garage or their factory in order to sell it to whoever they wanted. There are rules against having this kind of power to do mass harm to a certain degree. And ultimately, we'd want strong government oversight, but here's the problem. Not this government, not this fascist regime, which, by the way, is the Trump family is completely invested in AI through their multiple Silicon Valley ventures that have now sprung up to create a machine of unprecedented corruption in Washington. So we're kind of in a pickle. We need a new government, a new trustworthy, responsible, non-corrupt government, and then we need strong public control over AI. But right now, we have to go through a very dangerous maze here of navigating this particular situation, I think.
0: But along with the hype about AI coming from the tech bros themselves, there is a couple of examples where AI was used in the military context in this misbegotten war going on in the Persian Gulf. On the first day, a bunch of Iranian schoolchildren were killed because the Tomahawk missile was using AI targeting. But more recently, we're learning that a Chinese ship was almost intercepted by American commandos based upon a threat coming that turned out to be generated by AI, that this ship was carrying nuclear materials or even nuclear weapons to the Middle East. And at the last minute, they went back over the intel and they finally got to the source of the intel and they realized that it was an AI, what they call an AI hallucination, that inserted nuclear weapons into the mix. So you almost had a major clash between the United States and China. So that is pretty serious skill.
3: And again, these are things that we're training these things to do. AIs do what they're trained to do. We are training them and using them, deploying these technologies, obviously, before they're ready to go, right? It made a bad prediction, and that bad prediction that it was programmed to make almost resulted in real-world consequences, and it has in other places. AI is killing people, not because it has decided to kill people. AI doesn't have the power to decide anything, but because it is following its training prompts and resulting in bad decisions, bad predictions that result in real-world harm. So all of it together, whether you believe in the godlike myth or not, the on the Venn diagram, the common ground, is that this stuff is dangerous and it should not be controlled by a handful of apocalyptic billionaires who have no problem with mass murder as long as they can make money and gain power from it. And that's unfortunately what our situation has become, this apocalyptic fascist tech oligarchy that has melded with the Trump administration at the worst possible time and sees AI and crypto as the tools for undermining the world order and remaking it as a sort of fascist corporate dictatorship, which, by the way, is not my framing of it. This is what these guys have been saying and writing and pushing for decades now. And that's why I wrote my book, to tell people what the billionaires have been saying, because it certainly appears to be what they are now doing in the news every day.
0: But meanwhile, they're doing tremendous damage to the environment with these data centers, which consume enormous amounts of electricity and water and are becoming increasingly unpopular. So it's not as if we're getting, you know, if the damage is not already being done. And by the way, people don't seem to make the connection of how it's a 1-2 punch, because these data centers are also used for crypto and AI. So you've got the crypto scam and the AI bubble all wrapped into one.
3: At a moment when we really needed to be scaling back our energy usage and switching to clean energy, which we were on the way to doing, Silicon Valley went and created new ways to burn as much energy as possible. It's almost satanic in its design that at the worst possible moment, you create a new way to have to burn fossil fuels. Now they're arguing for nuclear. You know, a lot of these guys believe in something called the Kardashev skill, which means that our civilization is only advanced if we burn as much energy as possible and consume as many resources as possible. This is anti-human thinking. And it's not just the environmental damage, which is grave and unforgivable. But remember, these large language models, these chatbots were created by basically stealing and harvesting all the creativity and writing and art and film and music of the entire planet and all of history in order to create a marketable product, a regurgitation machine that they're trying to sell as the thing that will replace all human labor eventually. So every way you look at it, you've got this anti-human technology that's being forced down our throats. Nobody voted for this weird, dark, dystopian future. And I think what we're seeing in the protests against data centers is the beginning of some real serious, even bipartisan pushback against these grim dystopian fantasies coming out of Silicon Valley via AI and via crypto.
0: Well, when you use the word satanic, it's not hyperbole when it comes to Peter Thiel, right? He's been running around the country through a group called ACTS, acknowledging Christ in technology and science. And he's talking about the Antichrist and even suggested at one point that maybe Trump is the Antichrist. Well, if Trump's the Antichrist, you're the guy that put him and particularly his vice president, Vance, into politics and elevated them. So what's going on there? Have we ever figured out what he's doing? Why is he doing this? Do you know?
3: He has an unhealthy obsession with the Antichrist, unfortunately. He's kind of telling on himself in a lot of ways. If you look at his Antichrist lectures, he describes this mythical Antichrist as someone who will go around the world preaching about apocalypse and danger in order to take control of the world using technology and with the slogan of peace and safety, which sounds a lot like Silicon Valley these days and companies like Palantir, which, you know, we're being sold this surveillance society as our future of safety, which meanwhile these guys get completely rich and create more economic distress and therefore more economic crime. And their only solution to that is not to solve the underlying problems in society, but to sell us more cameras, more surveillance programs, and of course more prisons to harvest the results of all of that surveillance. So when Peter Thiel describes the Antichrist, he often appears to be describing himself. Chapter 7 of my book is called Antichrist, and it's about Silicon Valley's scary new religion, where they believe they're on the cusp of creating this godlike force, AI, that will grant them eternal life, and they'll be able to travel on the planets and other stars and harvest them and enjoy this sort of abundant paradise that will supposedly be created by this technology. All of this is religious delusion, by the way. And if you look at what they're promising, that they're going to interface with God, have eternal life, go up into the heavens and enjoy paradise, they have basically rewritten the Christian eschatology, remade it in their own image. So this is some pretty ugly and dangerous stuff. But I do think in the protests we're seeing arise against data centers and AI, the makings of a counter-revolution.
0: But isn't the reality more like Aldous Huxley's Soma, where Zuckerberg's idea is that everybody, because AI takes away your job, so you sit around on the couch all day on a digital doll with a helmet on that gives you a virtual reality that you live in. I mean, it does feel like Soma. This techno-feudalism is upon us, but their visions, as for all of the crazy stuff that they're talking about, at the end of the day, it is a form of serfdom, isn't it?
3: Well, since when do we allow unproductive people to sit around enjoying life in this society? We don't do that, right? So there's this idea that these billionaires talk about that, oh, don't worry about losing your job. AI is going to create abundance, a superabundance, and everyone will get a share of what Sam Altman calls universal extreme wealth. But since when is wealth shared? Since when is abundance shared? We already have abundance on this planet. We could all have food and healthcare and education. There's a whole other way to do life. But we don't do it that way because abundance is not distributed rationally, fairly, logically, or in a way that would even be better for everyone in the economy. It's a greedy system we have. Our morality teaches people that you should hoard as much wealth as possible, and no one is entitled to anything unless they work very, very hard for it. And so you can't make that argument anymore when there's no jobs. But I don't think they're going to share the abundance at all. They're going to become trillionaires, and then they're going to become obsessed with being quadrillionaires. And if you want to know what the future of people is if they don't have any more economic productivity, look at what's happening to the people who were on USAID support, who are dying now because we cut off a necessary lifeline for no reason. The richest man in the world, Elon Musk, delivered a targeted hit on the poorest children in the world. They're not going to share anything with anyone. That's just a lie to anesthetize people and to get them to not rebel against the tyranny of technology. So if you want to know what the future is, look at what's happening to those poor people in sub-Saharan Africa who are dying because Elon Musk cut off vaccines and basic support for food and health.
0: Right, but at the present, they're buying the next election. Musk bought the last election with $300 million. This time around, probably an equal amount of money. The New York Times recently had a report on who was funding this current election, and it turns out that $1.2 billion has been spent, probably more by now, most of which comes from the Silicon Valley people, Andreessen and Musk and company. There's only one Democrat in the whole list, and that's George Soros. So they, not only are they trying to create this dystopian future, at the present they're buying the politics in order to control our politics. And so, again, it feels like a 1-2 punch.
3: The billionaires of Silicon Valley figured out that democracy is for sale, and now they're trying to buy the entire system in order to break it. And they're mostly supporting, you know, Trump and the Republicans. That's who they really want to win, because the Republican Party has been completely corrupted, as has the Trump family. But they're also trying to buy people on both sides because they have enough money to do that. So we already see a realignment with some of these billionaires trying to cozy back up to Democrats just in case there is a free and fair election in the midterms here. And so I think we got to keep an eye on how much money they're spending. You know, a few years ago, crypto wasn't spending anything in politics. They weren't even a real player. Now they're the biggest spender in American elections. And AI, crypto, and venture capital-supported PACs have around $400 million on hand for the midterms alone, according to Tech Influence Watch, a website that I recommend people check out. And so they are betting big again this year, but if they don't win with just the Republicans, they're going to also buy off Democrats and make sure they stay quiet and help to launder these guys' reputation once Democrats retake power.
0: Right, and they did it in the last election with Sherrod Brown. They knocked him off, the Ohio senator, who's a critic of crypto. And this time around, apparently there's a massive influx of crypto money. But again, it's double jeopardy because it's no sense to crypto, apart from the fact that these data centers are destroying our environment in order to create this manufactured tokens. It's never made any sense to spend real money to buy fake money. So that's where I think it's just unbelievable, the idea that you could buy an election on fake money. But just in the last minute here, I wanted, since we're offering up your book in support of Background Briefing and public radio across KPFA in Northern California, KPFK in Los Angeles and Southern California, and KFCS in Central California out of Fresno. Gil, you know, you're the grandson of Mexican immigrant farm workers. You've had an extraordinary, I guess, is this a California dreaming kind of resume where you go from the fields of California to then become the press secretary and advisor to Governor Jerry Brown, Dianne Feinstein, and Kamala Harris?
3: Definitely. I've had an interesting and extraordinary journey, and that's why I feel it's important for me to take on the subject of fighting against these fascist oligarchs, because on the front lines of this fascist attack have been immigrants, particularly Latino immigrants, who've been viciously targeted by the militarized goon force known as ICE. And so I felt a real desire and a need to get on the front lines of that by writing a book. You know, it's these are scary people. They have deep pockets. But I felt that people need to understand what these guys are talking about, what their vision of the future is. And I wrote my book, and, you know, this book should have been written by a New York Times reporter, a Washington Post reporter, an Atlantic reporter. But it wasn't, because the establishment media, as most KPFA and public radio listeners know, largely ignores stories like this. They don't challenge oligarch power. They don't tell the deeper narrative of the strange, bizarre, and anti-democratic ideas that have been embraced by billionaires. And so it's amazing to me that my book is 5 weeks out, number 5 on the New York Times bestseller list, because people know something is wrong and they know the press isn't telling them. So I thank you for bringing me on early, letting me talk about this stuff to your audience. There are a lot of people who are now listening who were not listening before, and there are still some establishment outlets that have decided my book doesn't exist. But by making the bestseller list, we prove that we really don't need them. The gatekeepers can't really hold the gate anymore. They should have learned that by seeing what happened with Trump. And we can go around them and tell stories that are important and true without being censored by the mainstream press and its very prim requirements for subservience to the billionaire class.
0: Well, Gil Duran, I thank you very much for joining us here today.
3: Thank you.

0: Steve Witkoff, the envoy, is supposed to end wars, but peace appears to be making business deals on the side. And of course, you've got
1: Laura Previs with breaking in here to Background Briefing. Had a little technical glitch there. But we are here to ask for your support here at the end of Background Briefing. We'll be joined with Ian Masters in just a moment. And we are offering the book that Ian has just been talking about, The Nerd Reich, Silicon Valley Fascism, and the War on Democracy by Gil Duran. That's a $150 donation to KPFA. Or you can do a monthly subscription to KPFA. That's a $15 a month subscription. And also get the book, The Nerd Reich. I do want to thank an anonymous donor in Oakland who has gotten, actually, there's a The Nine Lives of Barbara Dane, a film that's been out for a while, is now on a DVD version. So that anonymous donor went for that. And then Maud here, who just went for the Nerd Reich book as a thank you gift. She left a very lovely little comment. KPFA, I wish I had done this years ago. I don't know why this took me so long. My activism has been benefited so much by the information on your programs. So thank you, Maud. That's a first-time donor. You might be in that same situation. 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So that's how it works. KPFA.org is where you can go and donate online on any of your devices, or give us a call at 1-800-439-5732. No callers on the line right now, so we do need to ramp things up, because what we do is we try to bring you as much of Background Briefing during these fund drives as possible. But we do need to break in. We don't have any commercials. That's how we maintain our independence. But we also need to come on and do our version of a commercial, which is to ask people directly through these airwaves, through our independence, to help us keep it going. 1-800-439-5732. That's the number to call to support KPFA and Background Briefing. And in this hour, you just heard Ian talking to Gil Duran, the author of the new book, The Nerd Reich, Silicon Valley Fascism and the War on Democracy. That's in the area on KPFA.org and the donate page. That's where we put our featured items, so it's easy to find. And again, we do love when people can sign up as in a to sustain us, what we call guardians, as far as giving to us on a monthly basis. And if that's something that you can do, that helps KPFA a lot, as far as just knowing how much money we have coming in, having a regular, more keeps us in a more balanced state as far as our finances go. Right now, we have over $100,000 coming in a month from donors who are subscribing, and that's about 4,931 people that are monthly subscribers, and we'd love to reach the $5,000 mark. So if you're not a monthly sustainer and that's something that you think you could do, we would encourage you to set it up that way, so that we know that we have a commitment, a regular monthly commitment of support from you. 1-800-439-5732. One caller on the line, or at kpfa.org. And I'm told that, Ian, are you here now?
0: I'm with you. And we've been listening, of course, to Gil Durand talk about his new book, The Third, The Nerd Reich, Silicon Valley Fascism and the War on Democracy. 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And Gil, of course, is a San Franciscan and an extraordinary life journey. As, you know, his grandparents worked the fields, and he worked the fields as a farm worker, as a young man, and then ended up being the both advisor and press secretary to Governor Jerry Brown, Senator Dianne Feinstein, and Kamala Harris. And you can see that he is a fierce and brave proponent of American democracy and sees the Silicon Valley oligarchs as the greatest threat to our democracy, not so much Trump, because after all, Trump is their guy. They own him, and they certainly own the vice president, J.D. Vance, who at any moment could become president because Trump is so clearly losing it. So I don't think there's anything more important than what the Nerd Reich brings to the table in terms of the extraordinary amount of information about what makes these people tick and how incredibly powerful they are. Because you can see what's happening with AI. They own AI. They control it. We don't have a clue about AI, what it's really about. All we have to rely upon these oligarchs to tell us what the threats from AI are. I mean, this is an extinction event that they've invented. The last extinction event was in 1945 with the first atomic bomb. And that was a government project. It wasn't as if the handful of oligarchs controlled the atom bomb. But this time around, a handful of oligarchs literally control it. And just yesterday, Trump was there in the White House, flanked by all of these powerful billionaires from Silicon Valley. Apparently, you know, he's talked to them and said, everything's okay. We don't need to regulate. So you need this book to understand the landscape and the nightmare that's facing us and the one that we have to find a way out of. And the best way to find that path out of this nightmare is Gil Durand's book, The Nerd Reich, Silicon Valley Fascism and the War on Democracy. Again, 1-800-439-5732 or at kpfa.org online.
1: Yeah, I did get feel a little hope in listening to your interview with Gil Durand, and just that people are waking up to the situation and how much this AI is being pushed down our throats, and also is extracting all this wealth from our society without anyone having voted for it. You know, it's his point that to have this tool that's has this level of power and to have it be in private, not in a collective government's hands it would be just as frightening enough for just the government to have it, but to have it outside of the government is really, is just completely unprecedented, and people recognize just how dangerous it is, and just like it increases every day. We hear more stories about is going off the rails. Go ahead.
0: Well, let me read just a blurb from Wajahat Ali, who says about this book, "The Nerd Reich is a clarion warning about the rise of techno-fascist sociopaths who seek to profit off our collective misery. In clear, compelling, and meticulously researched detail, Gil Durand sounds the alarm about this incestuous cabal of broligarchs. He brings the receipts and the righteous rage." And The Guardian says, "Durand, a journalist and former political advisor, lays out the narrative in exacting detail, outlining the connections between these men and their all men, and the origins of their deeply weird beliefs, many of which view everyone outside their circle or opposed to their agenda as expendable. So he's there are the receipts. Gilderan has told us about what these people are about. And again, their protege could be the president before we know it. And they certainly already own Trump. And they certainly own J.D. Vance. So those are the facts. And this is the best roadmap to understand the clear and present danger of what these people are about. And just today we're learning that the tech overlord, Peter Thiel, who's the one that bought the Senate seat for J.D. Vance and essentially owns him,

0: She says heartfelt thanks to for the wisdom from KPFA, and it helps protest. 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
2: 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Next is Hard Knock Radio. But first, the news.
3: From WPFW News in Washington, I'm Sue Goodwin with these Pacifica News headlines. A federal appeals court has halted the execution of Krista Pike in Tennessee less than 2 hours before she was to be put to death. WPFW's Noah Portner has more.
4: The 6th U.S. Circuit Court of Appeals issued a short stay of execution today as it weighs Pike's claim that evidence of her childhood sexual abuse was never properly weighed when she was sentenced. Pike is 50. She was 18 in 1995 when she took part in the brutal killing of Colleen Slemmer, a 19-year-old classmate at a Knoxville vocational school. Her boyfriend, 17 at the time, received a life sentence and is eligible for parole. Pike's lawyers point to a childhood of violence and sexual assault, as well as a diagnosis of bipolar disorder, in asking that her sentence be reduced to life without parole. In May of last year, a man executed by lethal injection in Tennessee was heard to say, quote, "Oh, it's hurting so bad," end quote, as he was killed. Had the execution gone forward, Krista Pike would be the first woman executed by Tennessee in more than two centuries. From Pacifica News, I'm Noah Portner.
3: In more news, the case of a former Cornell University student who alleges fraternity members raped her in 2024 has heightened scrutiny of New York State laws about consent and sexual assault. Jane Doe said in her lawsuit that she was intoxicated during the alleged incident and incapable of providing consent, and in several states, the intoxication could mean she was legally unable to provide consent. However, New York is among more than a dozen states whose sexual assault laws include a controversial voluntary intoxication exclusion, which excludes someone who was willingly intoxicated from being able to pursue rape charges against their assailant. Given the events at Cornell, New York State lawmakers are making an urgent push to eliminate the legal loophole with legislation that would explicitly establish that voluntary intoxication can prevent a person from giving legal consent. And in more news, two Democratic senators want answers following reports that funding from the Department of Homeland Security was used to run TV advertisements featuring the president. In a letter addressed to DHS Secretary Mark Wayne Mullen, Senators Patty Murray and Chris Murphy asked for answers by tomorrow on several questions about the funding. Yesterday, it was estimated that the ad campaign has cost at least $2.5 million so far, and that the money was being taken from Customs and Border Protection. In related news, a Senate

resolution that demanded the ads should not be paid for by the U.S. government was blocked by Republican Cynthia Lummis, who argued the ads were public service announcements focused on defending American values from communism and socialism, and that past presidents from both parties have aired public service announcements. The most recent ad ran during the Super Bowl and featured video of Trump walking down a hall as he states, "This is the final battle," and warns against the deep state, warmongers, globalists, Marxists, communists, and fascists, and then a statement that it was paid for by the U.S. government. From WPFW News, I'm Sue Goodwin.

0: JVD Hard Knock Radio, hanging out with you this afternoon. Wanted to maybe get us a little warmed up. And so what I did was I played a song from a film called Let the City Speak, or at least an excerpt from a song. It is one of the many films that is going to be presented to us in the next few weeks at the 17th annual Fist Up Film Festival. And I didn't realize that 17 years, man, damn, time is just going. I thought it was like the second or third, but 17 years, man, that's a long time. Y'all been doing this before my kids were born. We're talking to Khalil and Eli Jacob Fantuzzi. Welcome to the show, fellas. And it's 17 years y'all been doing this? Or did you just like add a couple of things? Because no, seriously, because you did this like twice in a year or something like that, right? This is the 17th.
1: Yeah, annual. Film festival. We've done more. No,
0: it ain't 17 years.
1: No.
0: Is it really?
1: More than 17 years. And yeah, because we started it unofficially and then 17 officially. And like you said, we do more than one. We were out in New York. We do an annual New York pop-up festival out there. So we do multiple festivals in the year as well. And this year, as you said, man, we're so excited about that. That track that you played, man, Quetzal from L.A. They went out to Chiapas with the Zapatistas and got the philosophy and came back to L.A. and put it in the music. And it caught on like wildfire. And Akira was following them just as the homie with the video camera for years. And the film follows like over a decade of their journey. And it really lifted my heart to see how they were able to do that when they transitioned into having a family, how they were able to keep making the music. And I was really inspired. I'm so excited to bring it for our community in the Bay Area. And that's on October 2nd. That's Friday night.
0: You know, over the years, when you've done the film, I mean, it's a wide variety, but it seems like a good part of your sweet spot in what you present has been, for lack of a better word, the Latin America diaspora, or just a lot of countries that are often not talked about. And those countries seem to be going through changes. You know, Colombia and all throughout South America has moved rightward, and you're seeing these dictators and presidents like, oh, we admire Donald Trump. And it gives people who aren't very familiar with the politics of those countries to think that these are very conservative, right-wing, you know, places that are very hostile to human rights, et cetera, et cetera. But you all have always worked on films that have, you know, like you mentioned, the, you know, Chiapas and the Zapatistas, and those are stories that people don't know. It seems like with what has been going on in Latin and Central, you know, South and Central America, that probably some of these films take on more importance in the Caribbean in general. You want to talk a little bit about that, you know, how this film festival had long given voice to the voiceless, but now it seems like a little bit more weight may be on your shoulders right now.
2: I think that it's critical that, you know, that we update what's happening today, you know. So, you know, like KPFA, there's not a lot of news outlets that give us that information. And through showing recent documentaries and short films, that what's happening today, we're able to really see and strip back the layers of what is out there in terms of what is happening in these countries. And we get to see things like Beach in a Bondage, which is a film that talks about the fight against the privatization of beaches in Jamaica. We get to show the film Mataron a Pedro, which is about the struggle of independence in Puerto Rico and the amazing work of Don Pedro Albizu Campos. And those are examples of resistance. Those are examples of what's happening for real in the islands, in the world. And so that those films are going to be shown on October the 4th on Sunday, which is the night of Caribbean resistance. So it's really about showing what's happening beyond what you're hearing in mainstream media.
0: What do we learn from these films with this resistance?
1: So we have a couple of tenets at the Fist Up Film Festival. One is that a good film could change your life. And two is that some films are meant to be discussed and seen in community, not behind a computer screen. And then the last one is that some documentary films don't need to make you just feel horrible about the world. That they are a reflection of your power and that change is possible. And so what we want people to do is see parallels to their own lives, see parallels to their family, to their community, and know that they have the power to create a better world. And so at the Fist Up Film Festival, we bring organizations in the room that champion the causes in the film so you can plug right in. Don't just get inspired and go back to doing the same things. Get inspired, link up with organizations doing the work, and let's make this world a better place.
0: Let me ask you this. You all are filmmakers yourselves. How does that influence the way that you're looking at these films? I mean, it seems like it would give you a little bit of an advantage because you kind of understand the process. I guess maybe I would imagine you can tell who is doing it for reasons of social justice and liberation versus, man, this is a way to get some clout. I mean, kind of talk about your own film experience, and you've made a lot of films, so y'all ain't rookies at that. In fact, you gave me a couple of lenses back in the day, you know, to get me started. So what's the deal with it as filmmakers? How do you kind of dance with these filmmakers and the submissions that you get?
2: The reality is that we started this film festival because of our experience as filmmakers, right? We made Inventos Hip Hop Cubano. We were showing it around the country, and we were dealing with these film festivals where it costs money to apply, where we go to a screening and there'd be very few community members present. And it was like, this is not the way in which a film festival that is based on people power and based on community should be run. So when we started Fist Up Film Festival, we made it free or donation-based to attend. We made it free for filmmakers to apply. And it's really about bringing films to the community and not waiting or making the community come to a film. And how does that change the dynamics in terms of what type of people are in the room? Who is in the room? What type of community can show up? What type of access do people have? And we believe in the idea of non-extractive storytelling. So it's not the old history of mining stories, or it's not the idea of parachuting into a community. It's about people that are about telling the story with the community. And that makes a huge difference when we look at films and we look at approach and we look at what is the main, component of the film and what people want to do with their film. That gives us insight into that process.
0: You know, you said something very interesting and I can attest that you're kind of consistent with this, parachuting versus working with film. And I think one of the first people that I, if I recall correctly, that I saw you all feature at a film festival might have been a guy named Soul Guy out of Canada. And he was like one of the first people that I saw that would go and make these films, but he was making it with the community. Like, he just wasn't doing the documentary. It's like, look, y'all going to get most of the proceeds. You know, it was a whole thing, and it wasn't a one and done thing. It was like you it's more than just being embedded. It's a little bit different than that. I hate the word embed because even that is kind of parachuting in and parachuting out. But talk about, you know, for lack of a better way to describe this, y'all are part of the community. By the time these films are done, it ain't just like you made a film. Like, this is like your family to these people now. Can you speak on that? Because I think that's a very unique approach in terms of how we see films, but also it's very time consuming. You know, I'm thinking like when you all went to Puerto Rico, like you still go to Puerto Rico. You know, you spend a lot of time in Cuba. These aren't things that y'all just did a film and bounce, got some awards. And I've been in documentaries where you give your heart and soul, they make something and they travel the world, tell your story. And it's like, damn, man, it's like, like you told my story, but it was a lifetime, but you get to reap the benefits of amplifying that. It seems like it's a more of a shared governance, if you will.
1: Definitely. And that's the goal. Big up Soul Guy. Definitely. I remember though that, the reel, the series that he had. And the reason why we felt so good about it is it was us, you know, like the saying, for us, by us. Like, we felt a part of that movement. So when he came out to Cuba with Kanan and them, and it just became family right away. And I was super inspired by him.
0: Yeah, Kanan's just an artist out of Somalia that he was working with. So go ahead.
1: The Dusty Foot Philosopher, indeed. Right. And he's still making music. So just recently, he had a workshop of young, I'm sorry, he had like a residency of artists, and I got to work with him again and really sharpen that vision of participatory storytelling. So we call it, we get it from like Dr. Pedro Nogueira, it's participatory action research flipped into filmmaking. So we call it participatory action filmmaking, and we use that paradigm to not... In film school, they taught me to be a fly on the wall, but we know that's impossible. You can't have a camera and walk into a room and be a fly on the wall. It's not realistic. And so participatory action research shows us to go in there, be a part of it. And then when you write your research, talk about what worked and what didn't work by being a part of that movement, by being helping that exist. And so when we make our films, we go into the community, we're invited into the community. We do photography and video workshops, and then with the community, we make the film. And that means even editing together, the last word, sitting down saying, does this reflect you? Because these films are going to last longer than we're on this earth.
0: But Eli and Khalil, there's somebody listening going, yeah, but then it's propaganda. You're not telling the story. Like, you're showing these people in Cuba, but why don't you tell the real story? You know, like, you know, why don't you tell them, like you're sugarcoating the story. And that's why they say be a fly on the wall, so you can show the good, the bad, and the ugly. Personally, as somebody who's been in close to 40 documentaries, you know, I think I've seen a little bit of this. What I found is that in the editing process, there's a lot to be desired, and people's biases come out. So I've seen folks do... a lot of video. Like, I know I think the average time when I've been in documentaries, you're doing 2 and 3 hour interviews, right? Mm-hmm. And you come back and all of a sudden, you know, I might mention one time, oh yeah, I remember there was some kids out there that were selling dope. And then you're telling a story about how all these people walked by the people selling dope to graduate from school. Right. And they went on to become doctors and lawyers and the whole nine. Right. But when they show the film, it's like there are people selling dope, and all of a sudden they have dope dealers. And it's, you know what I'm saying? And it took something that was just said in, you know, out of context. It was like a minor part, but they made it a major. Right. So that fly on the wall thing has its own biases. I mean, am I right in this? I mean, because I
2: see you're spot on. And the reality is that what would it have been like if they invited you to be a part of that editing process? And they said, does this demonstrate your philosophy? Is this point on to what you're experiencing? So when we worked on We Still Here Nos Tenemos, the film about what happened after Hurricane Maria, we were like, okay, we got the film to a certain point, and we were like, okay, we're getting close. And we sat down with the community and we did a community screening. And we were like, and they were like, well, this is on point, but this doesn't really represent what we're feeling. This doesn't represent us in a way that we feel right. So it does take a huge amount of time, and it's much more time. But if you take a look at the end product, it really reflects truly who they are and how they want to be seen. And that's the difference of storytelling.
0: But how do you not make it where you're maybe sugarcoating something? You know, and is sugarcoating a loaded word, right? Because somebody's saying, yeah, Eli, you know, there was a fight at the in Puerto Rico. You didn't show it. You should have shown it. How do you respond to somebody saying that you didn't show the entire picture?
1: It's impossible to show the entire picture. So we know that already. We all have inherent bias. We know that already. And so it doesn't do the world justice for you to think that you know the story and go and find the story that you want to tell. Nope. It doesn't work like that. So you have an idea of a story. You're a part of something with people, and together you tell what that story is, and you get a much more truthful story. And also in terms of power, what you were saying, when the community and the people in the film are editing with you and they're connecting you with their family and become producers on the film, it's their film as well. You're not just saying, oh, we made this together. They're in the credits. They have the roles. They are a part of the team, and they get the benefit of being part of the team. All of us do.
0: Yeah.
2: And when we go on tour with the film, we bring those people with us.
1: For sure.
2: So it's not just us like, okay, we're the filmmakers. We're the people who made this film. But we bring the folks that are in the film to be able to benefit from that magical moment when the audience sees the film and they get to participate and ask questions and talk about the process.
0: Right. Real talk. And, you know, I'll close it with this. I think you're right, Eli, when you said you can't tell everything. But I also learned, too, that when you have these relationships with people, like I know a lot of artists who are friends, right? But when I'm around them, and even like people like yourselves, if I'm around you as Davey D, your friend, that's not for me to go and broadcast and be like, oh, yeah, I was with these filmmakers. Let me tell you what they did and put your personal thing out. Because if I'm there as a journalist, then y'all be like, okay, well, if you're in some journalism thing, let me put on my filmmaker hat. Let me put on my educator hat. And now I'm Mr. Eli Fantuzzi and Khalil. Now we can have a talk. But if we're just hanging out and kicking it, you know, that ain't for me to be like, damn, you know, I beat them in, you know what I'm saying? It ain't for me to put everything out there. And I think we got into a power dynamic where people from the outside say, I insist that you show the negative light in these communities that you cover. I want to see the dirt and the grind in Cuba and Venezuela or Ghana and all these places that you've been at. Meanwhile, they can do a film for years and never tell you that half the people in that room were part of the Epstein files, you know, or remember what's the filmmaker that's in jail now, Weinstein, you know, I mean, how much dirt did they cover up with those folks? You see what I'm saying? And so it's just something that we need to consider and also normalize that you're telling a story collectively with the community, and we have to orient ourselves to see how the community is speaking versus bringing in a bunch of expectations and stereotypes and then get disappointed when we don't see it.
1: That's right.
2: I think it's also like it's not our role to do everything in terms of some people are looking for dirt and grime and violence, and some people are looking for those aspects and they want to promote that, or they want to see that, or they want that to be a part of the story to glorify moments, or they want to see reality TV. We really we feel that our role is to tell uplifting stories. Our role is to show people a different reality. And that reality is something that we like to promote that's beautiful, that empowers community, that is an alternative to what you traditionally see. And I think that's a different style of filmmaking, and that's our approach.
1: They'll be like, Davey, not all musicians uplift the community. Not all musicians are conscious and have a vision of the world. You're like, yeah, but those are the people on Hard Knock.
0: Yeah, true. Well, with that being said, you know, I'm glad that you kind of laid this out. So the filmmakers that you bring are kind of in that vein. Yeah. And it seems like that has been maybe like the norm in many parts of the world. It's always a participatory thing when you tell the story so that it's more accurate. So talk about some of the folks. You talked about the privatization of beaches in Jamaica, which looks to be a very intriguing thing, and also one that's not limited to that. You know, a lot of areas all of a sudden find themselves next to a beach, whether you're in Hawaii or other parts of the world, and they're like, yeah, you know, big corporation just bought up all this land, and y'all can't come to your own resources. That's gentrification on another level. But what are some of the other stories that you're telling?
1: We have Diana Cervera coming, with their film Mujer Mariposa, as well as the cinematographer, Magdalena Ramirez. And their film is about three women, one from the Philippines, one from Eritrea, and one from El Salvador. And it's about their journey as women and families being displaced and having to migrate and move around. So it follows these three women. So we're really excited about that one. That's a feature-length film that's happening on Saturday, October 2nd. And we're going to kick off the entire
2: festival. Saturday, October 3rd.
1: Oh, thank you. Saturday, October 3rd. And we're going to kick off the festival on October 1st, on Thursday. So we're the 1st through the 4th at La Peña. And that night is a short films called Culture Keepers. Who are the folks in our community and our world that are keeping the culture alive? And so we have folks like Kingmakers in Oakland with Take It Back. We got people in the Amazon showing how they're able to continue in their journey and their vision of this world, even when it's being encroached upon and people trying to change it. Barrio Chino in Havana, that's a great film. And talking about Chinatown out in Havana, Cuba. We have Asquetal in Mexico. It's a trans community playing soccer, playing football in Mexico. And then we have Tending to the Soul, which is about farming and agriculture in Alabama, keeping the culture alive. So come through, y'all.
0: Wow, so y'all are covering a lot of ground.
3: It is Hard Knock Radio, Davey D hanging out with you this afternoon. Want to take a little break from our conversation with Eli and his brother Khalil. We've been talking about the upcoming Fist Up TV Film Festival. And I got to tell you, I think what these two brothers have and what they're doing underscores what we strive to do here on Hard Knock Radio and KPFA. First of all, big shout out to them because they had a lot to do with us having this show. So that's a whole other thing. We should probably do a whole show on it since it is our 25th anniversary, but they played key roles in that happening. And so I bring that up to make it known that their principles and what they stand for has always been solid. It's been consistent. And they just not up here just doing things just to be doing them. When they talk about who gets to tell our stories and how they have structured the Fist Up Film Festival, that is directly in line with what we're doing here. It is important to make sure that there's collaboration with people in the community. It is important that these relationships are strengthened throughout the years, and that it's not really a transactional type of thing, but is one that is really rooted in all of us wanting to see liberation and better tomorrows for everybody that is around us and within the sound of my voice and who support, whether it's this film festival or this radio station. I think we all come from that seed. We're of that ilk. And so when we have these type of conversations, we can only stress the importance of us being able to have these conversations because the backbone, the economic backbone, the political backbone, the social backbone that each and every one of you provide. This afternoon, we're asking for the economic injection. We're asking for you to be our economic backbone. We're asking you to pledge to this radio station at 1-800-439-5732, 1-800-439-5732, 1-800-KPFA. Hey, KPFA. We're asking you to go online and pledge at kpfa.org. Again, kpfa.org. Now, the question becomes, why, Dave? What do you all have for us? Because there's an element of, what am I going to get for this? And I understand. Ideally, what you're getting from this is the radio station and us being able to have these important conversations. But I also want to kind of move us forward a bit. And though we don't have a direct thank you gift that we could say is connected to the film festival, we do have some goodies for you to hopefully whet your appetite. If I could get 10 of you this afternoon to make a call at 1-800-439-5732, 1-800-439-5732, 1-800, hey, KPFA, and say, you know, Dave, I'm going to go to the Fist Up Film Festival. But in order to do that, me, my partner, my family, we want to look kind of spiffy. So we're going to pledge $50, and we're going to get a delightful KPFA pullover, a hoodie. It says on the back, Vigilant is always, has on front, 94.1 KPFA. Now, that is a way in which we can all win. You're supporting the film festival, you're supporting us, and you're looking damn good when you step out the house. You didn't get Prada. You didn't get Sassoon. You didn't get something real fancy. Remember Sassoon jeans? Am I the only one that remembers Sassoon jeans? Did I get my age away? I'm the only one that remembers Sassoon jeans. Okay. All right. So everybody's going to front on me and act like you ain't never heard it. Look, what I want to ask you to do is make a call and support this station. If you go to kpfa.org, you'll find some wonderful gifts or thank you gifts that may fit your delight. I'm making a suggestion that people go and look sharp, have something that they can wear when the weather is a little bit colder than it is today. $50 pledge, get yourself a hoodie, get your family a hoodie, and let's look sharp. There are also lots of books. We have films. We have all sorts of things. So I invite you to do that. What I want to do is change pace a little bit and thank Eli and Khalil, Jacobs, Fantuzzi, and the Fist Up Film Festival people. And I want to turn our attention to Chris Hedges. So Chris Hedges is somebody who supports this station. In fact, he's going to be in conversation with Kat Brooks in a couple of weeks, in a few weeks. So we'll let you know how you can get down with that. We have a Chris Hedges package. And I'll tell you what I'm going to do. I want you to sit back and I'm going to play a little speech from investigative journalist Chris Hedges. And I'm going to let you know how you can get down with him and, you know, really further, you know, give nourishment to your mind. We'll be right back.
4: Israel's Lebensraum master plan for Gaza, borrowed from the Nazis' depopulation of Jewish ghettos, is clear. Destroy infrastructure, medical facilities, and sanitation, including access to clean water. Block shipments of food and fuel. Impose telecommunications blackouts. Unleash indiscriminate industrial violence to kill and wound hundreds a day. Let starvation and epidemics of infectious diseases, along with the daily massacres and the displacement of Palestinians from their homes, turn Gaza into a mortuary. Israel has killed or seriously wounded close to 100,000 Palestinians in Gaza, almost one in every 20 inhabitants. It has destroyed or damaged 60% of the housing. The safe areas to which some 2 million Gazans were instructed to flee in the south have been relentlessly bombed with thousands of casualties. Palestinians in Gaza now make up 80% of all the people facing famine or catastrophic hunger worldwide, according to the UN. Every person in Gaza is hungry. A quarter of the population are starving and struggling to find food and drinkable water. Famine is imminent. The 335,000 children under the age of five are at high risk of malnutrition. The some 50,000 pregnant women lack health care and adequate nutrition. infants are dying in droves. Israeli political and military officials, as the South African jurist documented at the International Court of Justice, make no secret of their genocidal intent, nor of their vision of what comes next. In September, before the incursion into Israel by Hamas and other resistance fighters, Israeli Prime Minister Benjamin Netanyahu displayed a map of what he called the new Middle East at a UN General Assembly meeting. Gaza, the West Bank, and East Jerusalem had all been incorporated into a greater Israel. Palestine had ceased to exist. The Palestinians are being forced to choose between death from bombs, disease, exposure, or starvation, or being driven from their homeland. There will soon reach a point where death will be so ubiquitous that deportation for those who want to live will be the only option. Israel is lobbying countries in Latin America and Africa to accept Palestinian refugees. Israeli leaders are calling this deportation, quote, voluntary migration. Voluntary migration is not a new concept in the annals of genocide. In the Warsaw Ghetto, the Nazis handed out 3 kilograms of bread and 1 kilogram of marmalade to anyone who voluntarily registered for deportation. There were times when hundreds of people had to wait in line for several hours to be deported. Marek Edelman, the only surviving commander of the Warsaw Ghetto Uprising, writes in his book, The Ghetto Fights. The number of people anxious to obtain 3 kilos of bread was such that the transports now leaving twice daily with 12,000 people could not accommodate them all. And Edelman, by the way, repeatedly condemned the Zionist state of Israel, calling it unviable, and supported Palestinian resistance, including armed resistance. The Nazis shipped their victims to death camps. The Israelis will ship their victims to squalid refugee camps in countries outside of Israel. This is the plan. No one, especially the Biden administration, intends to stop it. The most disturbing lesson I learned while covering armed conflicts for 2 decades is that we all have the capacity, with little prodding, to become willing executioners. The line between the victim and the victimizer is razor thin. The dark lusts of racial and ethnic supremacy, of vengeance and hate, of the eradication of those we condemn as embodying evil, are poisons that are not circumscribed by race, nationality, ethnicity, or religion. We can all become Nazis. It takes very little. And if we do not stand in eternal vigilance over evil, our evil, we become, like those carrying out the mass killing in Gaza, monsters. Perhaps the saddest irony is that a people once in need of protection from genocide now commit it. The cries of those expiring under the rubble in Gaza are the cries of the boys and men executed by the Bosnian Serbs at Srebrenica, the over 1.5 million Cambodians killed by the Khmer Rouge, the thousands of Tutsi families burned alive in churches, and the tens of thousands of Jews executed by the Einsatzgruppen at Babi Yar in Ukraine. The genocide carried out during the Holocaust is not an historical relic. It lives, lurking in the shadows, waiting to ignite its vicious contagion. But this truth is bitter and hard to confront. We prefer the myth. We prefer to see in our own kind, our own race, our own ethnicity, our own nation, our own religion, superior virtues. We prefer to sanctify our hatred. The German playwright and revolutionary Ernst Toller, unable to rouse an indifferent world to assist victims and refugees from the Spanish Civil War, hanged himself in 1939 in a room at the Mayflower Hotel in New York City. On his hotel desk were photos of dead Spanish children. "Most people have no imagination," he wrote. "If they could imagine the sufferings of others, they would not make them suffer so. What separated a German mother from a French mother? Slogans which deafened us so that we could not hear the truth." Primo Levi, who survived the death camps, railed against the false, morally uplifting narrative of the Holocaust that culminates in the creation of the State of Israel, a narrative embraced by the Holocaust Museum in Washington, D.C. "The contemporary history of the Third Reich," he writes, "could be reread as a war against memory, an Orwellian falsification of memory, falsification of reality, negation of reality." He wonders if we who have returned have been able to understand and make others understand our experience. "We all inhabit a morally gray zone. We all can be induced to become part of the apparatus of death, often for trivial reasons and paltry rewards. This is the terrifying truth of the Holocaust, and the Israelis are no exception."
3: We're back here. It is Hard Knock Radio. I hope you have been stimulated, and I hope you have been enlightened. And I hope, more importantly, you move to action. Listening to the voice of investigative journalist Chris Hedges, always speaking truth to power, giving us keen insight on the ground reporting as to what is happening in parts of the world that are experiencing settler state colonialism, apartheid, and sadly are going through acts of genocide. Chris Hedges, who we just heard from, is somebody who is not afraid to speak truth to power. And unlike many journalists who will read from a prompter and give you cursory information, Chris gets on a plane or a boat or a bus and he goes to where the action is. And so when he speaks, he's not speaking from speculation. He's like, "I was there. Not for a day, but for a few weeks and maybe a few months." He's not a parachuting journalist. He goes to where it's at. And so when he speaks, he's speaking on behalf of the people who he's engaged with. And kind of like in the spirit of what we were talking earlier with Khalil and Eli, Jacob Fantuzzi, you know, two other folks, in this case, they're filmmakers who go to the front line and they really build with people. That is an important distinction between what we do here, what we support here, what we platform here, what we uplift here, versus what you may see in the corporate halls of power in media. So Chris Hedges, let me tell you what we have. He's going to be in conversation, and he's going to be talking about his book, Requiem for Gaza. It's happening November 17th at 6:30, Tuesday, at Revival Hall. It's going to be in conversation with Kat Brooks, my dear sister, and I want to make sure that as many people as possible make a commitment, support this radio station, and go see Chris Hedges. I'm asking for you to make a $25 pledge. $25 pledge for a ticket to go see Chris Hedges in person with Kat Brooks. Either one of them could just hold court by themselves, but the two of them together take it to a whole other level. So will you call 1-800 1-800-439-5732. 1-800-439-5732. 1-800-HEY-KPFA. Or will you go online and pledge generously at kpfa.org? Again, $25 is what we're asking you to pledge and get yourself a ticket. And in fact, what I want you to do is make this an evening. I want you to bring several people out on November 17th. So why don't you get three or four tickets? In fact, get a gift of tickets. You know, buy 10 and say the entire office is going with us. You know, buy 20 and bring an entire classroom with you. You know, but it's important that we are intentional about what we expose ourselves to, what things we support. And I can't think of completing the circle of support, understanding that there are journalists and activists and organizers like Chris Hedges who will go to where the fire is and come back and let you know what's going on. In conversation with Kat Brooks, who also will go to where the fire is and come back and let you know what's going on. And together, they'll be speaking and going in depth about his book, which is a reflection of what was going on in Gaza. It's a graphic novel. And so I think this is important that we show that support and that this is something that we intentionally consume. We are what we consume. And if we consume a lot of dirt and a lot of grime and a lot of disinformation, that's going to be reflected. But if we are consuming truth and integrity and a commitment to liberation and a commitment to social justice, well, that's going to be reflected. So can I get people to call 1-800-439-5732? 1-800-439-5732? 1-800-439-5732. So far, six people, and I'm very happy, have pledged to get tickets. That's a good thing. We need more of you to step up, and will you do that? The number, 1-800-439-5732, or you can go online and pledge at kpfa.org. Again, kpfa.org, and get those tickets for an evening with Chris Hedges in conversation with Kat Brooks as they talk about Requiem for Gaza happening Tuesday, November 17th. And all you have to do is make that $25 pledge, and we will make sure that you are given those important tickets. Now, I did mention that Chris Hedges has a book. It is called Requiem for Gaza, and it's illustrated by Joe Sacco. So it's a graphic novel. And so if you want to prepare for that evening, why not get the book? And at the same time, support this radio station, KPFA, and support this radio show, Hard Knock Radio. So ideally, you go online and you pledge. So go to kpfa.org. And when you get there, you look around and you see that there's a donation button. Hit that donate button and it will take you to our website and we'll show you how you can make an outright pledge of $100 here, $25 here, $10 there, whatever it is, $50 if you want to look nice and get those KPFA hoodies. Or you can make a $190 pledge and get the book, Requiem for Gaza, right? So cartoonist Joe Sacco, it's the illustrator Chris Hedges, the investigative journalist, they really went there and they went all out on this. Now, you're sitting there going, Dave, I'd love to do this. I want to support, but I just don't have all the funds at once. You know, I'll gladly do this, but I get paid on Tuesday. If I can quote, it wasn't Popeye who said that. Who is it? The guy who ate the hamburgers. Was his name Wimpy? You know, I'll gladly pay you on Tuesday. Well, anyway, you can pay us on Tuesday because you know what? We have installments. So you can pledge a little bit a month, $10 a month, $15 a month, $20 a month. So we got you. So see if you want to make payments over a period of time. And that actually works better for us, to be honest, because we know that we have $10 a month or $20 a month or $5 a month or $15 a month, whatever it is that you can afford, we will take. But we can't do that unless you join the six other people who got tickets to see Chris Hedges. I want six people to maybe make a phone call at 1-800-439-5732, 1-800-439-5732. I want six people to go online and pledge at kpfa.org and come out and get this book. Now, because we played Chris Hedges, we look for things that involve Chris Hedges that you may want. We also have a Chris Hedges digital pack. So we have a collection of a lot of his speeches. I think it's like $600 or $700 pledge will get you that. So again, 1-800-439-5732, 1-800-439-5732, 1-800-HEY-KPFA. Now, you're not limited to any of this, all right? And this is why we ask you to maybe consider going online to pledge at kpfa.org. When you do that, you look around, you'll see like, wow, y'all got a lot of stuff. Y'all got tons of things. You have music. You have radios, you have all sorts of gear to wear. I'm just looking at the gear page right here. All right, let me tell you what we have here. $150 pledge. You can get a classic Palestinian kafir. You can get the scarf. It's black and white, lightweight. Beautiful. $150 pledge. We'll get that to you. We have the very stylish KPFA cap. We have that $120 pledge. We have a KPFA whistle. You can be like Too Short, blow the whistle when you see ice or something going wrong in the community. $25 pledge. We have a canvas handbag. And of course, we have those hoodies. I told you I love those hoodies. And we got these spiffy socks. So there's a lot of things on the gear page. You can get KPFA bumper stickers. We got T-shirts, both black and gray. So there's a lot of things, right? But I can't do that unless you go online to kpfa.org. And again, the most important happening is that you're supporting this radio station. You're supporting Hard Knock Radio. 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And so again, 1-800-439-5732. 1-800-439-5732. 1-800-HEY-KPFA. Now, I don't have much time left, and so I do need more people to call in. The calls have been a little light. I mean, we have people that called in and got the tickets. Many of you actually came online, which is what we ideally want. But I do want some phone calls. So let me just tell you. One of the things that is special about this radio station, and whether or not it's because we showcased the folks from Fist Up Film Festival who personify what we're about. They show people who are not just suffering, but people who are fighting back. And that's important, showing that folks are making a way out of no way, that they're stepping up. They're going to be counted. They're going to move the mountain, so to speak. And I think that's the same thing with Chris Hedges, right? You know, who we've also featured this afternoon. He's telling you what's going on, but he's also telling you how to fight back, and he's letting you know that people are fighting back. And when we get here on these airwaves and say, make a phone call to 1-800-439-5732, 1-800-439-5732, or 1-800-HEY-KPFA, we're reminding you that your pledge, whether it's $10 a month, whether it's $10 just in general, if it's $25 or $25 a month or $100 pledge, no matter what, you pledging to this radio station is an act of resistance. It is you taking a step to fight back. It is you making sure that you are a counter to the so-called business strategy that is being deployed by corporate media, where they say, well, you know, it's not about the importance of the story. It's about, you know, whether it leads and bleeds or whether it's crazy and out there, outlandish. You know, they're trying to make their money that way. We're not trying to do that. We're just trying to speak truth to power day in and day out. So 1-800-439-5732. 1-800-439-5732. 1-800-HEY-KPFA. Last thing I want to say before we bounce out of here. Technology can't replace relationship. And we have a lot of technology, and a lot of it we use. It might be the fancy phones we have, might be the computer, the way we make graphics and all those things. And it can make life a little bit easier, but we're also very intentional. And we're very intentional about making sure that we foster and we nurture the relationships we establish. So when we bring Eli and his brother Khalil on the show from Fist Up TV, it is remembering that no matter what, it's the relationships that really drive what we're doing. Our friendship, our 25 years plus friendship and relationship. When we have Chris Hedges coming to sit down with Kat Brooks, it is our relationship with somebody like Chris. It is our relationship with Kat Brooks. It is our relationship with you who will come out time and time again and support our efforts. We value our relationships with you individually and collectively. So we thank you. Your pledge is ensuring, you know, not buying, but it is really ensuring that relationship. Because you know what? Today you pledge, but tomorrow it might be you need these airwaves to speak truth to power. You're going to need something to be addressed. You're looking and saying, you know, I have a relationship with these folks and, oh, wow, you know, our union is being attacked. We have a relationship with these folks, and you know what? Things aren't going right in our community. Thank God. Thank God I have a radio station, one that I invested in.

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0: From the studios of KPFA in Berkeley, California, this is Flashpoints. On today's show, we discuss Priest Against Genocide's recent direct action campaign in Rome, and at the United Nations in New York, we're visited by Father John Hegel. I also get a chance to ask him about Pope Leo and Christian Zionism. 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Meanwhile, our affiliates will hear my most recent interview from Caracas, Venezuela, about gold and oil being lifted from that country by the White House Mafia. We'll be right back with that and more here on Flashpoints, your daily investigative news magazine. 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And welcome back to Flashpoints on Pacifica Radio. I'm Kevin Pina. While Western governments continue to ship billions of dollars in weapons to fuel the slaughter in Gaza and Lebanon, and while much of the mainstream religious establishment in the United States remains locked in complicit silence, a global movement of dissident Catholic clergy is taking their resistance directly to the gates of the Vatican and the headquarters of the international arms industry. Last week, on September 22nd, roughly 150 Catholic priests, friars, nuns, and bishops from across the United States and across Europe marched through the streets of Rome, carrying a massive burial shroud inscribed with the names of 300 children murdered by Israeli forces in Gaza and southern Lebanon, alongside artwork declaring Christ died in Gaza. They marched from St. Peter's Basilica straight to the Rome headquarters of Leonardo, Italy's largest weapons manufacturer. That mobilization was organized by none other than Priests Against Genocide, an international network that has grown to more than 2,300 priests, bishops, and cardinals across 60 countries. Here in the United States, the network has joined forces with Doctors Against Genocide to confront the U.S. Congress, demanding an immediate arms embargo and the release of abducted Palestinian healthcare workers who are being tortured to death in Israeli military prisons. Joining us today is Father John Hegel, a licensed psychotherapist and ambassador of peace for Pax Christi USA, and the author of several books, including Justice Rising, The Emerging Biblical Vision. He serves as the coordinator and chair of the steering committee for Priests Against Genocide USA. Father John Hegel, what an honor to have you back here on Flashpoints.
1: It's a privilege to be with you, Kevin. Thank you.
0: Of course. Father John, let's start with what just unfolded in the streets of Rome last week. We saw 150 priests, bishops, and religious sisters carrying a shroud with the names of 300 slaughtered children marching not just to the Vatican, but directly to the headquarters of the weapons giant Leonardo. Why was it so critical for Priests Against Genocide to link the moral authority of the church with a direct confrontation against the corporate war profiteers actually manufacturing the bombs?
1: Very simple. The weapons industry provides the weapons that the United States has been furnishing the Israeli military with for decades. We have never questioned our support for Israel. And so to confront the weapons system is to confront the systemic violence out of which all of this arises.
0: And Why the target of Leonardo? Explain a little bit more about them and why you chose that as the symbolic standing ground there.
1: Well, Leonardo is only the Italian version of all the American versions of the arms industry. You might call them the death industry that has been supported. The arms industry in the United States loves wars. Because the wars provide them with profits, they pay off their shareholders, they make a living off of it. So to stand against Leonardo, which is kind of a European symbol of the American version,